of the glory of our Lord Jesus Christ. Therefore, brethren, stand fast and hold the traditions which ye have been taught, whether by word or by epistle. Now the Lord Jesus Christ himself, and God even our Father, which hath loved us and hath given us everlasting consolation or encouragement or strength and good hope through grace, comfort your hearts and establish you in every good word and work. The key to this section is verse 15. Go back there with me for just a moment. Paul says, therefore, here's the application, stand fast and hold the traditions which ye have been taught, whether by word or by epistle. The believers in Thessalonica were in danger of being swept off course by the winds of deception. So Paul wanted them to stand fast and hold on to the traditions that they had been taught. They were in a storm. The waves are breaking over the boat and they're hanging on. And Paul doesn't want them to be swept overboard. He wants them to be strong and to hold on to the traditions that they have been taught. In chapter 1, they were facing persecution, and so Paul wrote to encourage them. In chapter 3, they were facing temptation, so Paul wrote to exhort them. But in chapter 2, they were facing deception, and so Paul wrote to enlighten them. So here at the end of chapter 2, they were facing the danger of deception. Paul wants them to stand fast, verse 15, and to hold on to the truth. Back in chapter 3 of 1 Thessalonians, verse 8, Paul has said, for now we live if again you stand fast in the Lord. And then remember 2 Thessalonians 2 and verse 2, where he actually said, don't be shaken or be troubled. So there's a real need even today for us, God's people, to stand in the truth and not to be shaken, not to be troubled, and not to be moved. Our hearts are shaken and we're troubled. But I think in so many ways we're still missing the problem. The root of the problem is the problem of men's hearts. The Bible says the heart is deceitful and desperately wicked. Who can know that? Jesus said, I've come that you might have life and that you might have it more abundantly. The thief comes not but to kill, to steal, and to destroy. And we have forsaken God, we have forsaken God's word, we have sown to the wind, we're reaping the whirlwind in America today. And the problem is not necessarily passing new laws, the problem is turning back to God and that we have a revival in our nation. And that Christians hang on to the truth and speak up the truth and live the truth in their daily lives. Now how can we stand and not be shaken in the midst of this dark and troubled world? I'm going to give you three things you need to do in relationship to the truth of God's word. Number one, if you're taking notes, we need to believe the truth. We need to believe the truth. In verse 13 and 14, Paul gives thanks for their salvation. And these verses are kind of a soteriology 101. In the subject of systematic theology, the doctrine of salvation is the doctrine of soteriology, how God saves sinners. Well, Paul takes all this information and he pours it into two verses, verse 13 and 14. And so when Paul thinks about them, he's thankful for them. Go back with me to verse 13. He says, but we are bound to give thanks always to God for you, brethren, beloved of the Lord, because God hath from the beginning chosen you, and here it is, to salvation through sanctification of the Spirit and belief of the truth, whereunto he called you by our gospel to the obtaining of the glory of our Lord Jesus Christ. Now, I want you to understand these verses, so I want to set the context. Notice it starts in verse 13 with a but. This is kind of what you call a disjunctive conjunction. It's connected, but it goes a different way. It's like a hinge on a door. It helps it to swing a different direction. And so I want you to see the context of what is going on. From verses 1 to 12 of chapter 2, Paul is now turning from the Antichrist and Satan's lies to God's truth and Jesus Christ. So he goes from the darkness of the Antichrist being revealed, the judgment and the wrath of God being poured out on people who don't believe the truth, people who reject the truth, people who have pleasure in unrighteousness, and then there's a contrast, but you
beloved of the Lord, he's rejoicing that God has saved them by his grace. Now back up with me, and I probably shouldn't take the time to do this, but here we go. Verse 2. You're going to go all the way back to verse 2 just for a moment. Buckle your seatbelts. I want to point some things out. Verse 2 of chapter 2. He says that you be not soon shaken. Notice the word shaken. And mind or troubled. Notice the word troubled. Neither by spirit, someone prophesied falsely, or by word, someone said the word came from Paul, nor by letter, someone falsified a letter with Paul's signature, as from us, that the day of the Lord is at hand. Better translation is day of the Lord, which is a reference to the tribulation period, technically running all the way to the millennial reign of Christ. But he's talking in context about the aspect of the day of the Lord, which is God's wrath poured out upon a Christ-rejecting world. But notice they were shaken and they were troubled. And then notice verse 3, let no man deceive you. That's what the problem was. They were shaken, they were troubled, because they were being deceived by false teachers. He says, for that day, that is the day of the Lord, shall not come, verse 3, except there come a, number one, a falling away first. This is that apostasy, that turning away from the faith. And then secondly, there's a man of sin who will be revealed. He's called the son of perdition. And we looked at that. That's the Antichrist. So two things have to happen for us to be in the tribulation period. There has to be an apostasy, a falling away from the faith, and then there has to be a revelation, unveiling of this man of sin we call the Antichrist. As we look at the world around us today getting darker and darker and being more deceptive and deceived and demonically energized, Satan is at work today in the world. Be not shaken. Don't be troubled. Don't be deceived. Now jump down to verse 8. And then that wicked one shall be revealed. Now the Antichrist is going to come, set up his image in the temple, command people to worship him. He's going to deceive many. But the Lord shall consume him with the spirit of his mouth, verse 8, and destroy him with the brightness of his coming. Even him, this is a reference to the Antichrist, verse 9, whose coming is after the working of Satan with all power, signs, and catch this phrase, lying wonders, with all deceivableness of unrighteousness in them that perish. Why? Because they believe not or receive not the love of the truth, that they might be saved. Verse 11. For this cause God shall send them strong delusion. So they reject the truth and they believe a lie, and God allows them to go their sinful way. And then verse 12. And that they all might be damned who believe not the truth, but had pleasure in unrighteousness. Now don't miss the connection, verse 13. But we are bound to give thanks always to God for you, brethren, beloved of the Lord. So he goes from this very dark passage of the demonically energized Antichrist and the deception he brings and the judgment it brings on people who reject the truth, to the fact that you have received the truth, you believe the truth, and God has set his love upon you, and he saved you by his mercy and his grace. So there's an intended contrast between the unbelieving world that is judged and they are deceived, and the believing world that has believed the truth of God and is saved. Now the words we and you are emphatic in the Greek. So he says we, that is us apostles, are thanking God for you, and then he lists the things that he is thankful for. So Paul was thankful. Now, this is where I want you to write down these points. What was Paul thankful for? Now, technically, in the text, it's actually two things. I'm going to give you eight things. I'm going to take two things, make them eight things. Just thought I'd let you know that. So you don't have to come up and let me know that I messed up after church. Technically, he's thankful that God has chosen them and called them. Chosen them, verse 13, called them, verse 14. But I want to break it down and unpack each little phrase in this passage. Number one, Paul was thankful that they were loved by
God. Look at that verse 13. Brethren, beloved of the Lord. Did you know that salvation starts in the heart of God? It's not man's idea. Salvation starts in the heart of God. In the book of Jonah, it says salvation is of the Lord. And it's God setting his love upon you. Why he loved you or I do not know. You go, wait a minute, Pastor John, don't you know that I'm lovable? Ever seen that silly old bumper sticker used to be on cars that said, to know me is to love me? Every time I see that, I think, I don't think so. Who would put that on their car? To know me is to love me? Well, God knows you, and he loves you anyway, actually. So God loved you. Beloved reminds us that God loves us, and Paul says, I love you as well. Write down John 3:16. For God so what? God so loved the world that he gave his only begotten Son, that whosoever hears our word believes in him will not perish, but have what? Everlasting life. So salvation starts with the love of God and the heart of God. And if you're a Christian, it's because God set his love upon you. And when God sets his love upon you, he acts toward you in what's called grace, giving you what you don't deserve, and mercy, not giving you what you do deserve. So God set his grace and mercy upon you. Now, here's number two in verse 13. Paul was thankful because they were chosen by God. Look at the phrase in verse 13. God hath from the beginning, here it is, chosen you to what? Salvation. It's right there in the text. God chose you unto salvation. When did he choose us? From the beginning. This is what is called the doctrine of election. And I know at this point, we could spend the rest of the time talking about this doctrine. And very few preachers want to tackle it or deal with it. And I'm a little bit weary of trying to defend this truth in the Bible, but it's in the Bible. It's taught in the Bible. Instead of wrestling with it, just accept it. If you are a Christian, if you've been born again, you're regenerated by the Spirit, you are so because God chose you, period. Not because you're good looking. I hate to pop your bubble. Not because you're charismatic. Not because you're wonderful. Not because you're amazing. God needed you on his team. For the Bible says God has chosen what? The foolish things, the weak things, the base things, the despised things. Why? So that no flesh will glory in his presence. So God looked at you and said, there is a candidate for my glory. If I save them, it'll blow everybody's minds. They'll say, that must be God. Look what God has done. And I will get all the glory. So he chooses you, not because of what you are or what you've done, but because of his love. He chooses you by his grace. So I believe that this is what's called the doctrine of election, saved by sovereign grace. And I don't want to weaken that. I don't want to diminish that. I want to be faithful to the scriptures. Let me give you one cross reference. There are many. But Ephesians chapter 1 and verse 4, Paul says, according as he, referring to God the Father, has chosen us in him before the foundation of the world, he goes on to say that we should be holy and without blame before him in love. So Jesus said, you've not chosen me, but I've what? Chosen you. Amen. So I don't know about you, but all that does is humble me. Think, why would God choose me? It's so amazing. So the doctrine of election. Now, election is not the same as predestination. I just want to give you this little note. Election is God's choice of you. Predestination is God's purpose and plan for you. So God chooses you, and he's purposed ahead of time to what to do with you. It's kind of like, now that I chose him, what do I do with him? And that's what he's going to do, and we're going to see it in this text, take you to heaven, and you're going to be like him, for you will see him as he is. But let's keep it nice and simple. Divine election is taught here in this passage. Then thirdly, they were sanctified by God. So they were, number one, loved by God. Number two, chosen by God. Number three, they were sanctified by God. And this is a reference to his Holy Spirit. And notice also that they were chosen in the beginning. Paul says in Ephesians chapter 1,
before the foundations of the world. So pre-time, before time began, in eternity past, God chose you. But notice they were sanctified, verse 13, by God the Spirit. So they are chosen by God, called by God, they are sanctified by God. Now the sanctification is the work of the Holy Spirit in our salvation. No one becomes a Christian without the Holy Spirit working in their life. Now, my view is that even in your unregenerated state, that He convicts you of your sin and your unrighteousness and your need of a Savior. If you come to Jesus, you come born out of a sense of sinfulness. You don't just try Jesus or check out Jesus. You come saying, I need Jesus. I'm on my way to hell. I need a Savior. Jesus died and rose from the dead. I trust Him to save me. That's how you come to Christ. That's all the work of the Holy Spirit. So He convicts us, and you might say draws us to Jesus. I believe that that is resistible, though, that you have the ability to say no to God. But if you don't resist, if you believe, then the Holy Spirit comes inside of you to dwell. He regenerates you, He indwells you, and He fills you, and He guides you, and He directs you, and He teaches you the Word of God and transforms your life. So all this under the umbrella of the idea of sanctification through the Spirit. In John chapter 20, verse 31, John is giving the purpose statement of his gospel. He said, these things are written, referring to the Gospel of John, that you might believe, and that by believing you have life through His name. So I believe regeneration happens the moment you believe and trust in Jesus Christ, but it's the work of the Holy Spirit in your heart. Now notice number 4 in verse 13, they believed the truth of God. So number 1, they were loved by God. Number 2, they were chosen by God. Number 3, they were sanctified by God the Spirit. And number 4, they believed the truth of God. Verse 13, and belief of the truth. Now this is in time. So in eternity past, God loved you, God chose you, and God sent His Spirit to convict you and draw you, regenerate you and indwell you. And then you believed the truth when that happened, and you were saved. So this is what we might call man's side of salvation. Now, this is where the crux comes in. People say, well, Pastor John, didn't you just tell us that if we're saved, it's because God chose us, and God drew us, and God regenerated us? Yes, that's true. But I believe that you can resist that and not believe and say no to God, and that you will be judged for your sin. Rather than Jesus paying for them on the cross, then you will have to die and be separated from God for all eternity. So I don't believe in what's called irresistible grace. I think it's resistible. You say, well, I don't understand. How does that work? I don't either. You go, well, you're a pastor. You're a Bible teacher. Can't you explain it? No, because I have a pea brain. And it's not revealed. Both are taught in Scripture. That God chooses us, but we must repent and believe in Him. So now Paul goes from eternity past to the present, and he talks about how we believe the truth, how important that is. And then notice verse 14, fifthly, they were called by God. They were called by God. Whereunto, verse 14, He called you by our gospel. Again, the God who has ordained the end, the salvation of sinners, has ordained the means to that end, the preaching of the gospel. So we must go into all the world and do what? Preach the gospel. You say, well, what if they're not elect? We preach the gospel. Let God take care of that. God will work in hearts, and people can resist or they can believe and be saved. So I believe in a whosoever gospel, as John 3:16 says, Christ died for the world, whosoever believes in Him will not perish, but have everlasting life. But our part is to preach the gospel. Romans chapter 1, verse 16, Paul said, for I am not ashamed of the gospel of Christ, because it's what? The power of God to salvation to all those who believe, to the Jew first and also the Gentile. And then 1 Corinthians chapter 15,
verses 1 to 4, Paul actually describes what the gospel is, that Christ died for our sins according to the scriptures. Gospel involves our sin and our need of a Savior, and that Jesus was buried and that he rose from the dead the third day according to the scriptures. Amen? So that's the gospel that we preach and that you hear and you believe and then you are saved. That's so very important. And then notice number 6. They will enjoy the glory of God. They are called by God, verse 14. And at the end of verse 14, the end of our salvation is the glory of the Lord, to the obtaining of the glory of our Lord Jesus Christ. Now that's a fancy way of saying what begins with grace ends in what? Glory. He which hath begun a good work in you, Philippians 1:6, will do what? Complete it unto the day of your salvation. So God starts a work, God finishes a work, God completes the work. How important that is. So they will enjoy the glory of God. Now, I want you to hold your place here in 2 Thess and turn real quickly to Romans chapter 8. And Paul says the same thing in a different way. We know these verses so well. Romans 8, verse 28. Romans 8, verse 28. Paul says in verse 28 of Romans 8, and we know that all things work together for what? To them who love God and are called according to his purpose. Now, let me tell you what this verse doesn't mean. It doesn't mean that if you lose your job, you're going to get a better one. You go, man, Pastor John, you always mess up verses for me. It doesn't mean if your car blows up, oh, praise the Lord, it works for good, I'm going to get a better car. No, you might get a worse car. That's not what this verse is talking about. Yes, God providentially blesses us, takes care of us, guides us, but he's not promising better things are going to happen.

0: Today, Pastor John considered how the Apostle Paul urged the Thessalonians to hold on to the teaching of the apostles, both spoken and written. You must receive and believe the truth of God. And the first truth to believe is that you're loved by God. Salvation starts in the heart of God, and it results in His grace and mercy being shown to you. He chose you for His glory, not because of who you are or what you've done.
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0: Next time, Pastor John will continue to explore the necessity of holding to the truth of God's Word. Today's culture says you can make up your own reality, but does that really work? And how does it influence individuals and society? As a Christian, you have a better foundation than what you can figure out in your own brain. Thank God for His salvation. Hold on to His Word and rely on His strength. There's much more to learn from Pastor John's series, The Church in the Last Days. 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
2: Beware, lest you fall. This is Ken Ham, an Aussie transplant with a passion for sharing the truth of God's Word. The Apostle Peter warns of a time when scoffers will claim that physical processes go on and on without any divine intervention. Peter specifically mentions that these scoffers will reject creation, the flood, and the coming judgment by fire. He also warns that they'll try to lead Christians away into their error. Sadly, many of today's scoffers are succeeding. They deny the history of God's Word and lead many Christians to do the same. We need to heed Peter's warning today and beware of the scoffer's argument. Let God be true, and every scoffer a liar. God's Word is true from the very beginning.
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Grief is painful, and many of us know it all too well. There are other forms of grief too. A broken marriage, being fired from a job. Grief comes in many forms, but the most difficult is the sudden, unexpected loss of a loved one. Death is not a subject that most of us like to talk about. It is a reality. There is life after loss. And today on The Level, Pastor Poncho will be teaching us how to handle grief healthy and look at the one who is the overcomer of death, Jesus. As we draw a lesson and insight today in the Gospel of John in chapter 11, coming up next on this edition of On The Level Radio, I hope you can join us.

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1: Now a certain man was sick, Lazarus of Bethany, the town of Mary and her sister Martha. It was that Mary who anointed the Lord with fragrant oil and wiped his feet with her hair, whose brother Lazarus was sick. Now, so far we've not read that, so he anticipates it because it's introducing who is Martha, who is Mary, who is Lazarus. But in chapter 12, it is Mary that sits down and begins now to minister to Jesus in chapter 12, verse 3. Therefore the sisters sent to him, saying, Lord, behold, he whom you love is sick. When Jesus heard that, he said, this sickness is not unto death, but for the glory of God, that the Son of God may be glorified through it. That should give you a hint. Jesus said, okay, this sickness is not unto death. This situation is going to be for the glory of God. Now, I want you to know that God has the prerogative that whatever you're going through, that he may use or may want to use your sad episode to bring glory to his name. He's going to use you. He's going to use your predicament. He's going to use your broken life. He's going to use your pain. He's going to use your grief and your anxiety and your mourning. He's going to use all that for his own glory. Amazing. You see, I wish, I pray, and I desire that all of us will remember that. No matter how painful is your pain, no matter how painful is your heart that's broken, no matter how tremendous the crisis, you got to stand back and say, Lord, you're in control. You're in control. Martha and Mary were losing control. They summon him. But notice what he does. Verse 5 says that Jesus loved Martha and her sister and Lazarus. So when he heard that he was sick, he stayed 2 more days in the place where he was. This is illogical. This is not the Jesus you and I know. Jesus will say, well, take me to your house. Hey, round him up. Hey, let's go back to Bethany. What's going on? He says, Lazarus, my friend, and the two sisters, man, they're going through so much pain. Let's go. Or Jesus could have said, go tell Martha and Mary that, you know, he'll be okay. My word has said it. He'll be okay. No. He said it quite adversely. He stayed deliberately for 2 more days. So you do the mathematics. It takes one runner to get there. And then he stayed there 2 days. How many days is that? 3. And it takes one day for him to get back. How many days is that? 4. Okay? Verse 6. Verse 7. Then after this, the 2 days, he said to his disciples, let us go to Judea again. The disciples said to him, Rabbi, teacher, lately the religious Jews sought to stone you, and are you going there again? Now notice how he answered. He answered with a question. Are you going there again? Are there not 12 hours in the day? The chicken have lips? It's like, sure, there are 12 hours in the day, but I mean, 12 hours, meaning from 6 in the morning to 6 at night. That was the reckoning of their time. The Jewish people, from 6 in the morning to 6 at night. That's 12 hours. So Jesus responds a natural question with a remark that's like, is that off? But no, when you look at John chapter 8, verse 12, the same thing he responds. In John chapter 8, 12, when she told the prostitute that got caught in the actual adulterous affair, she says, does anyone condemn you? She said, no one, Lord. And Jesus said to her, neither do I condemn you. Go and sin no more. Then Jesus spoke to them, saying, I am the light of the world. He who follows me shall not walk in darkness, but have the light of life. And then when you look at chapter 9, verse 5, when you look at verse 3, they asked Jesus in verses 1 and 2 of chapter 9, they saw a blind man from birth. So they asked Jesus, the disciples, Rabbi, who sinned, this man or his parents, that he was born blind? Neither this man nor his parents sinned, but that the work of God should be revealed in him. And then he says, I must work the works of him who sent me while it is day. The night is coming when no one can work. As long as I am in the world, I am the light of the world.

disciples, Rabbi, who sinned, this man or his parents, that he was born blind? Neither this man nor his parents sinned, but that the work of God should be revealed in him. And then he says, I must work the works of him who sent me while it is day. The night is coming when no one can work. As long as I am in the world, I am the light of the world. And then in here, in chapter 11, I mean, the disciples ask him a question. Are you going there again? Are there not 12 hours in the day? If anyone walks in the day, he does not stumble because he sees the light of this world. But if one walks in the night, he stumbles because the light is not in him. Again, Jesus referred to daylight. He referred to darkness in contrast with darkness. And he says, listen, there isn't time left. We need to go on. But this is kind of odd because personally, you know, he says, you know, I'm going to stay here 2 more days. And then he says, we ain't got time. There's no more enough daylight. Well, Lord, why didn't you go there 2 days ago? Again, God's prerogative. Some people are trying to make sense of this. Why were we trying to make sense out of this? Even the disciples don't even know what's... The disciples don't even know. They don't know, what are you doing? And then Jesus said, let's kick back 2 days. Okay, let's kick back. And let's go to Judea after 2 days. Judea, Lord, they're trying to stone you. Are you going to go over there? Isn't there 2 hours a day? I don't know. If you were not in a rush, why didn't we go 2 days ago? The Bible is silent. Why? Again, there's things we don't know. Why do people feel they have to know everything about God? I've learned to say, I don't know. Pastor Ponce, tell me. You know, according to Isaiah, what do you think? I don't know. But didn't you go to the book of Isaiah? Yeah, we went like 4 years ago. And you don't know? No, I don't know. I'll find out. I'll get back with you 2 days. 2 days passed by. Pastor Ponce, did you get it? No. Did you read it? Yeah, but I didn't get it. So you don't know? No, I don't know. Wow. And they get discouraged. Like, I'm supposed to know everything? I don't know everything. Who do you know that knows everything? When people say they know everything, be careful because they don't know nothing. I don't know everything. There's things here. Look, even the disciples, they don't know where are you going? They're trying to throw stones at you the last time. Isn't there 12 hours in the daytime? Well, walk, but you have the light. I just ask, where are we going? That's all I ask. That's all. Do you understand it? Good, because I don't. So, verse 11. This thing he said, and after that he said to them, our friend Lazarus sleeps, but I go that I may wake him up. Okay? Now listen, the disciples. Then the disciples said, Lord, if he sleeps, well, he's going to wake up. So what are you saying, Jesus? Jesus is using different words. He's using the Christian death as sleep. And the disciples don't get it. However, verse 13, Jesus spoke of his death, physical death, but they thought that Jesus was speaking about taking rest and sleep. Then Jesus said to them plainly, Lazarus is dead. Now here's a paradox. Notice verse 15. And I'm glad for your sakes that I was not there, that you may believe. Nevertheless, let us go to him. And it's like, I'm glad that I wasn't there for your sake, so that we can believe. Let's go. Okay, well, let's go. Then verse 16, look at Thomas. We get introduced to Thomas. Then Thomas, who's called the twin Didymus, said to his fellow disciples, let us go also that we may die with him. Where did that come from? Do you get it? I don't get it. So it's just like a loose conversation. Are you going to Judea? They're trying to stone you. I am the light of the world. We got 12 days. Let's go. Lazarus is sleeping. I'll go there, wake him up. Well, if he's sleeping, Lord, let him wake up by himself. No, he's dead. Oh, he's dead. Yes. Let us go. Let's go. Let's go die. What? You understand? This is comical, man. Maybe I'm just weird. Verse 17. So when Jesus came, he found that he had already been in the tomb 4 days.
Now, Bethany was near Jerusalem, about 2 miles away, and many of the Jews had joined the women

around Martha and Mary to comfort them concerning their brother, just like a wedding. A funeral will take almost like 7 days, part of the grieving. And so they're grieving for 4 days. Now Martha, as soon as she heard that Jesus was coming, went to meet him, but Mary was sitting in the house. Now Martha said to Jesus, "Lord, if you had been here, my brother would not have died. But even now, I know that whatever you ask of God, God will give you." So you see, she still had faith. And so Jesus said to her, "Your brother will rise again." Now, it was the belief of every Jew, because Ezekiel had said that the people of God, though they die, their bones will be resuscitated from the tomb, and that God will give you back sinews and muscle and flesh and a heart, and the people will rise from the dead. And that's the mentality. That's when people today, they want to be buried up in the Mount of Olives. But there's no more room left. When you go to Israel, you see there's no more room. Unless you're a multi-millionaire. And there's a hook up there somewhere. And they put you up in the Mount of Olives. Because according to Ezekiel, they'll be the first ones of the resurrection. So they believe in the resurrection. So Martha goes back to console herself, because Jesus said, "Your brother will rise at the resurrection." It's like, I know. We all know that. He says, "Oh, I know." Martha says this, notice this, in verse 24. Martha said to him, "I know that he will rise again." When? In the resurrection at the last day. And then Jesus said to her, "I am the resurrection and the life. He who believes in me, though he may die, he shall live. And whoever lives and believes in me shall never die." Personal question: do you believe this? See, that's what we all have to come to the place. We all know about eternal life. We know that Jesus died for our sins. Most people know that Jesus lived, that Jesus came to die for our sins, and how he died on a cross. We all know that. Even before I became a Christian, I already knew that. But I didn't know that I can have a personal relationship with him by believing in him and trusting myself in him and completely accepting Jesus Christ. I never knew that until that day when I said, "I want to accept him." That's when we say, "Lord," as a sinner, we call the sinner's prayers, "Lord, I repent of all my sins." Basically, we're saying, "I am so sorry. I repent. I ask you to forgive me. I ask you, Jesus, to come into my heart as my Lord and my Savior." Why do we have to say that? Because the Bible explicitly says that if we believe in our heart and confess with our mouth that Jesus rose from the dead, we shall be saved. Jesus again says if we confess him publicly, that he too will confess us before his Father in heaven and his angels. So there, we have to make a public statement. We need to say, "I want Jesus Christ." This is why we ask people, "Would you like to receive Jesus?" Either raise your hand, stand up, or come forward. See, we don't have a set standard. We don't have a model that you got to go. Some people are just driving in the freeway and they receive Jesus Christ. Some people are taking a shower and they receive Jesus Christ. Some people are riding the bus and they come to Jesus Christ. Some people are at the ER and receive Jesus Christ. Some people are in the cemetery as they're burying a loved one and they receive Jesus Christ. The church, it's just the church to me. But how wonderful, because the Bible says that upon hearing the word of God, the Bible says today is the day of salvation. Not tomorrow, today. Because no one owns tomorrow. You don't have a lease on tomorrow. We don't know if we're going to be here tomorrow. But we know right now where we're at right now. And today is the day of salvation. Martha and Mary were very grieved. And so she said to him, "Yes, Lord," verse 27, "I believe that you are the Christ, the Son of God, who is to come into the world." And when she had said these things, she went her way and secretly called Mary, her sister, saying, "The teacher has come and is calling for you." As soon as she heard that, she arose quickly and came to him. Now Jesus had not yet come into the town, but was in the same place where Martha met him. Then the Jews who were with her, or Mary, in the house and comforting her, when they saw that Mary rose up quickly and went out, follow her, saying, "She's going to the tomb to weep there." Then when Mary came where Jesus was and she saw him, notice the difference. She fell down at his feet saying, "Lord, if you had been here, my brother would not have risen." Therefore, notice now,

0: Now notice verse 33. When Jesus saw her weeping, and the Jews who came with her weeping, he groaned in the spirit and was troubled. I don't know what that means. But as I looked it up, he says that he was moved. Move here means a deep anger that welled within him. And then he was deeply troubled. The word trouble here means an emotional turmoil. But as I look at different verses, Bibles, one said he was deeply distressed and visibly distressed. He groaned deeply and was greatly disturbed. He was moved with indignation and deeply troubled, repressing a groan and showing great agitation. It's a combination of everything. Why would he get angry? Why would he get hurt and then cry? The full plethora of emotions. He's angry, he's disturbed, he's moved, and he begins to cry. Does that sound like a human being to you, or does that sound like God? Both. Both. He cried just as you cry. Now, why would he do that? Well, when you begin to read Hebrews chapter 2, verses 12 to 14, and Hebrews chapter 5, verse 7, we find that Jesus became like you and I. That's why I tell you and I counsel people, do not say, God, you don't know the pain that I'm going through. It should be the other way. You and I don't know the excruciating pain that he went through. Because he went through the whole gamut. Emotional distress, he was sweating blood. Dismayed, sorrowful unto death. Worried and concerned, everybody abandoned him. Have you ever been crucified? Obviously not. But Jesus has. The Bible says he became like us. Someone said that when he cried, these tears have been for all ages a grand testimony to the fullness of his humanity and also of his divine revelation of the very heart of God. He cried. But he didn't cry. The word here, well, let's go on. Verse 34. And he said, where have you laid him? Meaning, where did you bury Lazarus? And they said to him, Lord, come and see. And here's the shortest scripture in the Bible. Jesus wept. Now, the word wept here is not a wailing cry. This is a silent cry. The Robert De Niro, Meryl Streep kind. They just begin to just weep. Now, I don't know about you. And I'm going to share a little bit about myself in the next 2 minutes. If that's all I have. As a Christian, when I get angry, real angry, I don't lash out. I don't cuss. You know what I do? I cry. I just cry. And no doubt there's anger here. But who is he angry at? He saw what death does. He saw what death does to the human heart. Mary crying. The people are crying. This is Forest Lawn, man. This is Rose Hills. This is the Resurrection Cemetery. It's a very sad place. Without Jesus Christ, it's a sad place. Verse 36, then the Jews said, see how he loved him. And some of them said, could not this man who opened the eyes of the blind also have kept this man from dying? Then Jesus, again groaning in himself, came to the tomb. It was a cave, and a stone lay against it. Jesus said, take away the stone. Martha, the sister of him who was, remember, she's the one that's always sharp. She's always attentive. Always, always. You always have one in the family. Always. Always. You always have that commando that take charge of everything. Oh, Aunt Marianne, she'll take care of it. And Marianne is thinking, well, what about this? What about that? You always have one in the family. Who's abrasive, you know what I mean? Everybody has one. Take away the stone. Martha said, the sister of him was dead, said, Lord, by this time there's a stench. For he had been dead 4 days. Jesus said to her, didn't I say to you that if you will believe, you will see the glory of God? Then they took away the stone from the place where the dead man was lying. And Jesus lifted up his eyes and said, Father, notice this, I thank you that you have heard me. Now notice verse 42, get your pencils ready. And I know that you always hear me, but because of the people who are standing by, I said this, that they may what? They may believe that you what? So Jesus is not crying for Lazarus. He's gonna raise him up right now. What he was looking at, people that were heartbroken. He was moved. And he says, Father, I know you always talk to me. You always hear me. And what I'm about to do, it's nothing. You know that. I'm going to bring someone from the dead. But Lord, for all these people that are tripping out, you blow their mind. And so Lord, when you give life to Lazarus, blow their mind, Lord. They'll know that I come from you. All right? In my name I pray. All right, here we go. And that's it. Now notice this. Now verse 43. Now when he had said these things, he cried with a loud voice. So you seen the movies of Jesus when in that scene? He says, Lazarus, come forth. That's not what the Bible says. You can't say, Lazarus, come forth. What happened? What? But no, notice what happened. And he who had died came out bound hand and foot with gray clothes, and his face was wrapped with cloth. Jesus said to them, loose him and let him go. Verse 45, then many of the Jews who had come to Mary and had seen the things Jesus did believed on him. But, verse 46, some of them went away to the Pharisees and told them the things Jesus did. Time is not on my side, we'll kill it. But just in case, you know, you don't understand it. Okay, we're going to go through this just in case you didn't understand it. Okay? Some of you didn't get it, so okay, here we go. I don't feel so good. The sickness will not end to death. Jesus loved Martha and her sister Lazarus. Yet when he heard that Lazarus was sick, he stayed there 2 more days. Let's go back to Judea. Lazarus dead. Lord, if you had been here, my brother would not have died. Lord, if you had been here, my brother would not have died. Stop. Oh. Could have done something to keep Lazarus from dying? Take away the stone. Could he do that? Lord, by this time, he stinketh. For he has been there 4 days. Lazarus, come out. There he goes. You get it? Ay, ay, ay. Listen. If you want Jesus Christ in your heart right now, you believe in him, you got to receive him. Perhaps you've been pondering your heart. Today is the day to receive him. Perhaps there's one, there's two of you. Maybe there's none of you, but I want to make sure. But just repeat the simple prayer after me. Dear Jesus, I'm so sorry. I repent of all of my sin. I believe in you, Jesus, and I ask you to come into my heart as my Lord and my Savior. Fill me with your Holy Spirit and make me to be the person you want me to be according to your will. Thank you, Lord, in Jesus' name. Amen. Welcome to the family.
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2: In the beginning was the Word, and the Word was with God, and the Word was God. This is how the Gospel of John opens up. The Greek word is logos. According to the Cambridge Dictionary of Philosophy, the word logos was first used in 600 BC by a Greek named Heraclitus. He said the divine reason or plan which coordinates a changing universe is the logos. To a Jewish reader, John's point was clear. He was making the claim that God, the Creator, had taken on humanity. They would hearken back to Genesis 1, where over the course of creation, the phrase, God said, declared the power of God to create the universe simply by speaking it into existence. Hebrews 1 says God created all things through Jesus, and that Jesus upholds all things by the word of his power. Colossians 1 says that Jesus created all things in heaven and on earth, both the visible and the invisible. Psalm 33:6 says that the heavens were made by the word of the Lord. So, when John says, in the beginning was the Word, he was making a clear declaration that Jesus is God the Son, the second person of the Trinity. So how do we know that the Word refers to Jesus specifically? Look at verse 14 of John 1, where you'll read, the Word became flesh and dwelt among us. Remember the name given to Jesus in Matthew 1? Emmanuel. It means God with us. Jesus was not a human who worked his way into godhood. No, he was and is the eternally existent God, creator of all things and the savior of the world. He humbled himself by taking on humanity so that in him we can have eternal life. The reality of Christmas isn't that a man can reach God, but rather that God became a man. I challenge you today, consider what really happened that first Christmas. Humble yourself and worship the true and living God. Merry Christmas.
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2: But they wind up, according to George Barna, 84% or 88% wind up losing their faith in college. Why? Unable to defend what they believe. You are to know what you believe, and your faith is the greatest asset you have. Consider what's at stake.
1: 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I'm David Jay, thanking you for joining us today as we listen, learn, and are challenged by God's Word, the Bible. The men and women who founded this nation weren't just bold, they were anchored. Anchored in the conviction that our rights come from God, not from government. And that foundation is worth knowing. In The American Story, The Beginnings, Tim and David Barton take you back to the documents, the decisions, and the faith that shaped this country from its very first days. 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The Christian walk is full of disciplines, trials, and setbacks, but God uses the hard seasons of life to shape our faith from the inside out. So when it comes to durability, it's realizing that we can't do life relying on our own strength. You see, durability isn't about being tough enough to handle life on our own. It's about staying connected with Christ no matter what. When times get hard, when people let us down, when circumstances don't go as planned, our natural response is often to pull back or just simply give up. But the Lord calls us to endure until His return, and that's exactly what we've got to do. So today, Pastor Jack teaches that we must consider what's at stake. Our faith in Jesus Christ is the most valuable thing we have, and everything else in life depends on it. When we understand the eternal significance of staying faithful, it changes how we approach every challenge. Before we get into the message, I had a chance to sit down with Pastor Jack and talk about it with him. So let's get into that. So Pastor Jack, in this disciplines of durability, you say anybody can start the Christian life strong. Durability is about whether you're, you know, really willing to stand years down the road. You pointed out the orange trees outside, right? The roots and the vines doing all sorts. This is during the message, of course. They're doing all the work while the branches, they just hang there and they're loaded with fruit, right? All the branch has to do is hang in there.
3: Right.
2: And so durability isn't really about gritting our teeth, is it?
3: No. Yeah. No. In fact, John's gospel is so beautifully displayed before us as abiding, abiding with him. And so that's the key. If you're connected to Christ, all of the nutrients are flowing. Think about that. The roots coming up from the soil, the trunk, the bark, all of that doing its work to produce at some point outwardly, at the end, the fruit.
2: Right.
3: And so we are to hang in there, literally speaking. And so God is faithful. And the reality is that when we just spend that time with him, he galvanizes us, really regarding the things of this life. He'll walk us through difficulty. We won't escape the trouble, but he'll take us through the trouble. And by doing that, we become more durable in our everyday Christian life.
2: Yeah. And you say, during this message, you say, as long as we're still here, we've got no authority to punch out, if you will.
3: It's true. Yeah. We have no, exactly right. We have no ability as a Christian to quit. We can't give up. We can't jump off the end of the building. We can't walk away from it all. We do not have that authority. When we came to Christ, we surrendered.
2: Right.
3: He has all authority. And if somebody today is saying, well, I'm so depressed, I'm so down, my wife left me, my husband left me, the dog bit me, my car won't start, I'm quitting. Sorry, you can't quit. You named the name of Jesus. You believe he died on the cross and rose again from the grave. and you're having a rough time,
4: yeah.
3: it's not the end of the world.
4: Yeah.
3: He will see you through this because he's the one that's durable. It's his strength that we are tucked away in.
4: And we're talking about the disciplines of durability. Let's jump in.
2: Turn to Matthew chapter 28 tonight. As we are looking in the Disciplines of Life series, church, my goodness, we're coming down tonight to study 30, our 30th study in this series. We have one more to go, 31 messages in a series entitled The Disciplines of Life, and tonight, The Discipline of Durability. That is a tremendous topic. Study 30. The Discipline of Durability. Matthew chapter 28, beginning at verse 18, and then we'll go to John chapter 15. Matthew chapter 28, verse 18, and Jesus came and spoke to them, them being the disciples, saying, all authority has been given to me in heaven and on earth. That's all authority. Go therefore and make disciples of all nations. That's a commandment to the believer, every one of us. We play, each of us, a role, baptizing them in the name of the Father, the Son, and the Holy Spirit, teaching them to observe all things that I have commanded you, and behold, I am with you always, even to the end of the world. And before I read John 15, durability, listen to this. The word means lasting power, staying power, or the power to continue on, moving forward kind of power, without perishing or without ending. Church, listen. It's the state or attribute of being durable, the uninterrupted, prolonged continuance of a pursuit or a cause. John chapter 15, verse 5 is our verse that we launch out tonight from. The discipline of durability is found in the word to abide. To abide. John 15, 5. Jesus said, I am the vine and you are the branches. He who abides in me and I in him bears much fruit. For without me, you can do nothing. Translation. If you don't have him, you will be doing nothing. If you do not have him, you will be doing nothing. But if you have him, you will be doing exactly what he wants you to do. How does that work? Because he is the vine and we are the branches. And by supernatural, naturally abiding in Christ, fruit is produced. So without him, we will be accomplishing nothing. But with him, there's nothing that we cannot do to glorify God. And that is important. When we talk about being durable as a believer and what that means, Matthew chapter 10, verse 21 teaches us, Jesus said, now brother will deliver up brother to death. He's talking about the last days. And a father his child. He's talking about, because of spiritual reasons, there will be tremendous treason, as it were, being committed in the natural realm. Children will rise up against parents and cause them to be put to death. And you will be hated by all for my name's sake. And he who endures to the end will be saved. The Bible tells us to abide in Christ, and at the same time that we are to endure unto the end. And for 2,000 years, the Christian has been called upon to endure. And I want you to listen to this loud and clear. Make no mistake about it. The Bible clearly teaches that the Lord could come back for his church tonight. That is the doctrine of imminency. It teaches that at any moment, without warning, the Lord can appear in the atmosphere and call his people home, that is to heaven. It's totally different from the second coming of Christ. Having said that, if Jesus doesn't come tonight, then you and I will wake up tomorrow morning to endure another day. And if he doesn't come back in the next 6 months, we're going to have to endure the next 6 months. You see where I'm going with this? If he doesn't come back for the next 10 years, we will endure the next 10 years. If he doesn't come back for the next 150 years, then we will live our lives, church, listen, we will live our lives to the glory of God until our end. And then he'll call us home. But until that moment, as a believer, we have no authority to punch out or to bail out of this thing that we are experiencing called our journey or our relationship with Jesus Christ. This is a very critical thing, because I hear too many Christians today say, well, Pastor, before it gets too rough, he's going to come for us, right? We don't know that. There are Christians dying in China and in North Africa for their faith in Jesus Christ. And if you apply that kind of thinking, then what happened to them? It is just so foreign to us in the West to suffer violence because of the name of Christ. Yes, I believe he could come back tonight. Yes, I pray that you're all ready. I'm ready. Are you ready? But listen, if we have to live on and die for Jesus, listen, God's grace will be there for us to die for him. And you need to be considering that. This is a very serious issue. And so tonight, when we talk about being durable in that discipline, it's not that we're being strong enough in ourselves. It's not that we're going to be tough enough to take on Satan. It's not that we're going to be somehow smart enough to outmaneuver the world. No, it's all about you and I. Listen, right now, starting tonight, tomorrow, the next day, continuing on with Jesus Christ. And I have to tell you tonight that I am moved. I've been wondering. I've been a little bit worried about preparing for this message tonight, because there's been some things that have been kind of pent up inside of me in talking with people and bumping into people around town that, hey, how are you? I'm asking them. Oh, I'm okay. Well, I haven't seen you in a while. Oh, I'm not going to church now anymore. Well, how come? Well, you know what? This happened in my life and that happened in my life. And just recently I said, and what? Why are you taking it out on God? People have upset you and you're not going to church any longer. You have fallen right into the hands of Satan and of this world, giving up on God. Listen, that is flirting with disaster. And I got to tell you right now, one of the ways that you're going to know that you are a child of God is that you will have a burning, unwavering passion and desire to finish the call that's on your life. I'm not talking about being a pastor or an evangelist. If you are, praise the Lord. But if you are a mom, if you are a corporate leader, if you are whatever, you are a Christian first and you're concerned and you are very, very devoted to seeing your Christianity to the end. In fact, I'll say it for you. One of the greatest fears that we have is somehow, like Paul the Apostle said, I don't want to wind up being disqualified in the end for having somehow messed up our Christian life or our witness. This is a critical thing. And it's all about abiding in Jesus Christ. And what does that mean, to abide in Jesus? You're going to hear that word over and over again. I have saved it for the nearing the end of the series, because it is vital. We're going to look at 10 things tonight. We may be here till the morning, but we're going to look at 10 things tonight. The discipline of durability, church, mark it down, take notes. Number one is this, is that it means that we consider what's at stake. If we are going to endure unto the end, wake up and to consider now what is at stake. We are talking about eternity. We're talking about Christianity. We're talking about the fact that Jesus Christ is the eternal Son of God, and that the Word of God, the Bible, will absolutely be fulfilled. It has been, it is, and it shall be fulfilled in its totality. Jesus said, not one jot or tittle, not one hyphen or comma of the Hebrew language will pass away until this entire word is fulfilled, the Bible.
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2: Consider what's at stake. The greatest asset, the greatest resource that you and I have, the greatest possession that we have. Listen, it's not our cars, it's not our airplanes, it's not our boats, it's not our fill in the blank, whatever you have. It is your faith. It is your faith in Jesus Christ as your Lord and Savior. You lose that, and it winds up affecting everything in your life. Listen, there are husbands and wives bailing out on their marriages because ultimately they have sacrificed their faith. There are young adults giving up on following Jesus because what happens? They fail to make that transition into faith, or they give up on their faith, or they go to college or university and they have their faith constantly attacked and bombarded. Maybe the church hasn't prepared them for it. I don't know. But they wind up, according to George Barna, 84 or 88% wind up losing their faith in college. Why? Unable to defend what they believe. You are to know what you believe, and your faith is the greatest asset you have. Consider what's at stake when we think about enduring into the end. Listen, we're not having church tonight. I mean, we are and we are not. Yes, when we gather together, this is the church. It's not the building, it's you. But what we're doing right now, we are in training right now. We are in encouragement. We're getting refueled right now. We are getting an alignment in the middle of the week. We are getting recharged for tomorrow. And we're going to go live for Jesus so out there that we're going to need Sunday to get recharged again. Consider what's at stake. There's a war going on right now as we speak. You all know about that. Well, there's a war that is much greater than what's happening in the Middle East. That's invisible. Consider what's at stake. Luke 18:8, Jesus says, when the Son of Man comes or returns, will he find faith on the earth? Notice Jesus' own heart is, when I come back, will I find faith? And listen, when you read those challenges like that, how does that affect you personally? Do you say that when you read that, dear Lord, please, when you return, find faith in me? Dear Lord, find me believing. Dear Lord, find me trusting. I pray that that's everyone's desire tonight, or else you're not going to make it. You won't even care about abiding. You won't even care about being eternally minded. In 1 Timothy 4:1, these are our days, church. 1 Timothy 4:1, the Bible says that the Spirit, that is the Holy Spirit, clearly says that in the latter times some will abandon the faith. How do you know you're not going to give up on faith in the Lord? I'm not talking about faith in faith. You have to have faith in an object. Some people say, just have enough faith. Always ask someone when they say to you, just have enough faith. Ask them, in what? Well, you know, faith in faith. Faith in faith is insanity. You have to have an object to put your faith into or onto. This water, onto this stool. Hear that? That's the sound of faith. It's going to hold it up. I have no doubt about it. Do you have that faith in Christ? Consider what's at stake. You're wise tonight. You're here tonight investing in your faith. Consider what's at stake. The Bible says, and I love this, about how to abide. You might say, well, how do I do this? How do I consider what's at stake? And how do I abide in Jesus Christ and that very word? And what does it all mean to abide? If you're a note taker tonight, the word means to take up residence. Jesus says, abide in me. Take up residence in me. Live in me. Dwell in me. Be that branch that's flowing out of that vine relationship with the Lord. Now listen to this. David, I love David. He was a radical. King David, shepherd boy David. You know what I love about him? Him and Abraham absolutely blessed my heart. Here's the reason why. They had a born-again relationship life in the Old Testament with the God of the Old and New Testament, who's the same God, by the way. Same God. You say, oh, I don't see that. I see them differently. Then you haven't read the book of Revelation yet. He's the same God. Right now, we're in the age of grace. There's a day coming when he's going to roll up his sleeves. He's the same God. And David and Abraham and others have that amazing relationship with the Lord. And listen to what David did in 1 Samuel 30, verse 6. 1 Samuel 30, verse 6, the Bible says, "Now David was greatly distressed." He had good reason to be. "For the people spoke of stoning him." If you're in the ministry, you know what that feels like. "Because the soul of all the people, he was grieved, and every man for his sons and his daughters. But David," look at it, church, "David," what? "Strengthened himself in the Lord his God." That is a beautiful Old Testament scripture announcing to us that David chose to abide in the Lord, to make his dwelling with God. Why? Because he had no dwelling anywhere else. You say, what are you talking about? He was David. He could have snapped his finger and people would have built him a house in a moment. That wasn't his affection. He says, "One thing have I desired, and that I will seek after, that I might dwell in the house of the Lord all the days of my life." He didn't care about an earthly home. He cared about strengthening himself in the Lord. Are you down? Are you under attack? Are you depressed? Are you, what is it? Strengthen yourself in the Lord. What does it mean? It's that word, strengthen, is the word abide in the New Testament. And that is, he took up the word of God. Why was David a psalmist? Why was, for that matter, why was David a psalmist? Why was David a warrior? Why was David a singer? Why was David a king? Why was David a shepherd? Because he made his abode with God. Isn't that wonderful to think about? In this room tonight, what are we in this life? That is, what are we doing in this life? What is our vocation? Whatever it might be, and there's a great diversity of what that might be tonight. Did you know this? That there is that unifying fact is that we are all, I trust as believers, abiding in Christ. And that means that we are considering the eternal stakes at what's at the heart of all that we do. Number two is this. If we are going to exercise the discipline of durability, of abiding in Christ, number two means that we will resist false doctrine or doctrines. You can circle the S on there. Resist false doctrines. Church, listen, are you awake tonight? This is huge. There are more lunatics tonight than ever before in Christianity. And they have access to the internet, which makes them doubly dangerous. They are sharing and spewing their demonic influence ever so gently, some of them ever so gently, to pull people away from the truth. Some are just flat outright crazies. But there is a plethora. I personally believe that when Jesus said, now listen, I may be unique about what or how I hold this view, but I see things differently these days in the sense that when Jesus said, in the last days, many false prophets will arise. 20 years ago, you would have thought that that was limited to only pulpits or only outreaches or only publications in printed form, in the books or something like that. I don't think that anymore. I think the avenue of the internet has allowed many. The word in Greek means not a few. That means a whole lot. Not a few false prophets will arise in the last days. And if you're getting your Bible theology from the internet rather than reading the Word of God yourself, you're open to deception. Why don't you listen with Bible open to the Holy Spirit teach you out of His Word?
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9: Hey, this is Pastor Dave with Agents for Christ, and you're listening to Evangelism Minute. You know, your devotion time has a lot to do with your witnessing time. In the Gospels, we constantly see Jesus getting alone to spend time with the Father. In Mark chapter 1, verse 35, it says, "In the early morning, while it was still dark, Jesus got up, left the house, and went away to a secluded place, and was praying there." Now, if Jesus had to get alone to pray, then we should do the same. Maybe you think to yourself, you know, I just don't feel ready to share my faith. Well, if you don't spend time with God alone, how could you possibly be ready to share something you don't have? We need to take the time to get alone with the Lord. Let Him speak through His Word to us, and then He will strengthen and prepare us to share what we've learned with others. For more evangelism resources, go to gottracts.com. 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

0: today on Sound Truth with Pastor Malcolm Wilde, Calvary Chapel, Merritt Island.
1: My grandfather used to talk about the rapture, and here we are. Well, we don't know exactly when the Lord will call for his church. We don't know the day. We don't know the hour. And so I think that the Lord has done that purposely in the scriptures. There are no signs, or there are no prophecies or signs yet to be fulfilled before God could rapture the church. It's called the doctrine of the imminent coming of Christ. The coming of Christ for his church could come any time.
0: You can go back generation after generation, all the way back to the earliest Christians, and you'll find people proclaiming that the end is near and Christ could return at any moment. It's easy to feel let down and even skeptical. Is his return really close? Or have we just manipulated world events to try to fit prophecy? As Pastor Malcolm will explain in today's message, while we can't know God's timing, there are no prophecies that haven't been fulfilled that are described as happening before the rapture. Well, let's join Pastor Malcolm in Ezekiel chapter 12 with today's edition of Sound Truth.
1: When Zedekiah escaped through the wall, fleeing to Jericho, the soldiers went after him, caught him in Jericho, took him to Riblah, to Nebuchadnezzar. He was to witness his sons being put to death before him. After that, he was blinded, his eyes were put out, then he was taken to Babylon blinded. So the prophecy was true in that it said that he would go to Babylon, but he wouldn't see it. And God tells him, of course, that the false prophets, Ezekiel tells him the false prophets are saying the opposite and rebelling, and they wouldn't listen. I will scatter to every wind all who are around him to help him, all his troops, and I will draw out the sword after them, and all those that fled were slain. Then they shall know that I am the Lord when I scatter them among the nations and disperse them throughout the countries. But I will spare a few of their men from the sword, from the famine, and from the pestilence, that they may declare all their abominations among the Gentiles wherever they go. Then they shall know that I am the Lord. So a few of them are to be kept, won't be harmed, so they can tell the story, tell what happened. Moreover, the word of the Lord came to me, saying, Son of man, eat your bread with quaking, drink your water with trembling and anxiety. And say to the people of the land, thus saith the Lord God to the inhabitants of Jerusalem and the land of Israel, they shall eat their bread with anxiety, drink their water with dread, so that her land may be emptied of all who are in it because of the violence of all of those who dwell in it. So there's to be this famine, and he's to eat his bread with quaking, drink his water with trembling. So to, again, so a living parable, an example, is illustration that is showing. And in verse 20 now, then the cities that are inhabited shall be laid waste, and the land shall become desolate, and you shall know that I am the Lord. And the word of the Lord came to me, saying, Son of man, what is this proverb that your people have about the land of Israel, which says, the days are prolonged and every vision fails? Knowing this first, that scoffers will come in the last days, it says in 2 Peter chapter 3, verse 3, knowing this first, that scoffers will come in the last days, walking according to their own lusts, and saying, where is the promise of his coming? For since the fathers fell asleep, all things continue as they were from the beginning of creation. And so the coming was close of this judgment. They sort of refused to believe it, and so it is today, the coming of the Lord. People say, my grandfather used to talk about the rapture, and here we are. Well, we don't know exactly when the Lord will call for his church. We don't know the day. We don't know the hour. And so I think that the Lord has done that purposely in the scriptures. There are no signs, or there are no prophecies or signs yet to be fulfilled before God could rapture the church. It's called the doctrine of the imminent coming of Christ. The coming of Christ for his church could come any time. And I believe that the Lord specifically designed it that way so that all people in every age could be exhorted to be ready. And all people in all age, all Christians in every age should be have been ready. We should be ready. It could be any time, and I think that's how the Lord intended it to be. Tell them, therefore, thus saith the Lord God, I will lay this proverb to rest, and they shall no more use it as a proverb in Israel. But say to them, the days are at hand and the fulfillment of every vision. Just as I was reading that, I'm thinking that somebody's thinking, did Malcolm say there's no prophecies to be fulfilled before Jesus returns? No, he didn't say that. He said before the rapture of the church. Just wanted to make sure you were straight on that. So when you're walking out here saying, Malcolm says there's no prophecies yet to be fulfilled. Before the coming of the Lord. We're going to see the rise of the Antichrist before Jesus returns, puts his feet on the Mount of Olives. But there's no prophecy yet to be fulfilled before God can rapture the church. He can take the church any time. So I lost myself there. So let's go back to this verse. Tell them, therefore, thus saith the Lord God, I will lay this proverb to rest, and they shall no more use it as a proverb in Israel. But say to them, the days are at hand, and the fulfillment.

Now he says he's going to do it. He's affirming that he's coming. He's that they need to heed the words of the prophet. For you and for me, there is the word, of course, in 1 Thessalonians chapter 5, verse 4, but you, brethren, are not in darkness, so this day should overtake you as a thief. We know that the scripture says that Jesus is going to come as a thief in the night. But the scripture tells you and tells me, we're not in darkness, so that this day should overtake us as a thief. In other words, we should be informed, not of the day or the hour that Jesus will come, but at least of the times and seasons. As Paul writes, of the times and seasons, brethren, I'll not have you to be ignorant. We should be aware of the, and not be in darkness, but have our eyes completely open and see that this looks like we are living in the last days. And so we should not be caught out. Now, chapter 13, is addressed to the false prophets. In every age, they are a problem. Always have been. I guess until the Lord comes, always will be. There's false prophets today. Jesus warns about them in the last days. The people flock after them because they're saying what they want to hear. It was happening in Jeremiah's day, in Ezekiel's day, Jerusalem about to fall. The only hope for them was true repentance, cast themselves upon the mercy of God, and to heed the true prophet's warning. Yet they decided to listen to the false prophet who said deliverance would come. And the only reason they listened to the false prophets is because they were prophesying what they wanted to hear. This is sort of human nature. They were saying deliverance was going to come. They're about to have peace. The Babylonians will be defeated. They're going to have an alliance with Egypt. Babylonians would be taken out. And the people listened to these false prophets because that's exactly what they wanted to hear. And there are multitudes of people today that listen to the false prophets. Oh, Jesus is not the only way. It can be your way. But there are other ways to God. And surely, you know, we cannot say that all of the Muslims are wrong. How could they all be wrong? And how could all the, you know, all the other religions of the world, and they'll say, the Christians are really arrogant to say that they are the only ones that have the truth. Well, we don't say we're the only ones that have the truth. We say Jesus is the only truth, the only way. And hey, we don't say it only... We don't say it from our own understanding. We just repeat what he said. And anybody who has a problem, take it up with him. If a problem with that, take it up with Jesus. Don't take it up with me. And that's why you cannot throw Christianity or Jesus in with every other religion and prophet that's ever lived in the world and say, oh, he's one of the prophets, because he singled himself out. He himself separated himself from all the others. But you see, they want, oh, God would never send people to hell. And so they devised, there are some teachers devised teachings about the, you know, the fact that there is no hell, that in the end, some will say, well, in the end, the wicked will be annihilated, and they won't know, they'll just be annihilated. God won't send anybody to hell. That's just too awful to consider. And people buy it. People buy into it. Multitudes of people. It's what they want to hear. It's what they want to hear. And very often, you know, we embrace what we want to hear. But that's not what the Bible teaches. And it might not be a subject that is pleasant or that we enjoy speaking about, but it's what the Bible teaches. It's what Jesus taught. It's what Jesus said. And so, you know, then there's some that go as far as say, not only is there no hell, they'll say, well, everybody goes to heaven in the end. Everybody gets to go to heaven. Well, that is a terrible doctrine, because it actually causes people to put hope in a false teaching, in a false position, where they can consider that they're all right, give them a false assurance, consider that we're all right. And there are teachers, claim to be Christian teachers, that teach such things today. And it is erroneous to teach such things. And yet, it is something that many people, they want to hear that. And the old-fashioned gospel is not

0: as popular as it once was, because people have come up with other gospels. And these folks didn't want to hear that judgment was coming unless they repented. Everybody wants to hear it's all going to be okay in the end. So they heeded the false prophets, even imprisoning the true prophets. Jeremiah chapter 23 dedicated the whole 23rd chapter to the false prophets in Jerusalem. Now Ezekiel is addressing the false prophets that are captive in Babylon. Jeremiah has sent a letter to them. Remember when we were going through Jeremiah, he sent a letter to them and told them to settle down, build houses, run your businesses. You're going to be there 70 years. That meant that most of them were going to die in captivity. Raise your children. It's the children who are going to go back to the land. 70 years you're going to be there before you get to return. False prophets were saying, now, you're going to go back any day now. It's going to happen any day now. False hope, keeping them from what they really needed to do, which was to repent and see their own heart condition before God and turn to the Lord with all of their heart. So the word of the Lord came to me saying, Son of man, and he's speaking against now the prophets, these false prophets. Son of man, prophesy against the prophets of Israel who prophesy and say to those who prophesy out of their own hearts, hear the word of the Lord. So these false prophets are prophesying. They're making it up. It's coming out of their own hearts, not from God. Thus saith the Lord God, woe to the foolish prophets who follow their own spirit and have seen nothing. They haven't seen anything. They haven't had a true vision, and they didn't see anything that came from God, and people were buying into it because, as I said, they like to have tingling ears or itching ears. They are gullible because they are desperate. Desperate people can be very gullible. We have to stand upon the word of God. O Israel, your prophets are like foxes in the desert. This is sly and wily. You have not gone up into the gaps to build a wall for the house of Israel to stand in the battle on the day of the Lord. False security by listening to the false prophets. Again, assurance, false assurance from the false prophets. And sort of a terrible thing to do. To know, they must have known in their own heart that they were just speaking themselves. False information, leading people astray. Very dangerous. Lord looks down upon that. They have envisioned futility and false divination, saying, thus saith the Lord, but the Lord has not sent them. Yet they hope that the word may be confirmed. Be very, very careful when you say, thus saith the Lord to something. Or you say, well, the Lord has given me a word for you. Whoa, really? I'm not saying that's not possible. I'm just saying, you be very, very sure that that is something God has spoken to you to speak to someone else. Because they were saying this, well, thus saith the Lord, just using those words, saying that God was speaking when he wasn't. Have you not seen a futile vision? Have you not spoken false divination? You say, the Lord says, but I have not spoken. Therefore, thus saith the Lord God, because you have spoken nonsense and envisioned lies, therefore I am indeed against you, says the Lord God. Listen up, those people today write in their silly books full of heresy because God says it's nonsense and you've envisioned lies and he's against you. An awful lot of nonsense spoken and written in the name of the Lord today. My hand will be against the prophets who envision futility and divine lies. They shall not be in the assembly of my people, nor be written in the record of the house of Israel, nor shall they enter into the land of Israel. Then you shall know that I am the Lord God. They won't be there, he says. Because they have seduced my people, saying peace, when there is no peace. It's a false assurance, bringing them a false peace. And one builds a wall, and they plaster it with untempered mortar. And so it looks good on the outside, if they plaster it up, but the rain's going to wash it out. Say to those who plaster it with untempered mortar that it will fall. There will be a flooding rain, and you, O great hailstone, shall fall, and stormy wind shall tear it down. Surely when the wall has fallen, will it not be said to you, where is the mortar with which you plastered it? Therefore, thus saith the Lord God, I will cause a stormy wind to break forth in my fury, and there shall be a flooding rain in my anger, and great hailstones in fury to consume it. And so I will break down the wall that you've plastered with untempered mortar and bring it down to the ground so that its foundations will be uncovered. It will fall, and you shall be consumed in the midst of it. Then you shall know that I am the Lord. Thus I will accomplish my wrath on the wall and on those who've plastered it with untempered mortar. And I will say to you, the wall is no more, nor those who plastered it. That is, the prophets of Israel who prophesy concerning Jerusalem and who see visions of peace for her when there is no peace, said the Lord. God's just given an illustration there that they were comforting the people in the wickedness of their sins, but they were not using, seeking to build up the house of Israel, but they were not using the right kind of materials, and it wouldn't stand. Likewise, son of man, set your face against the daughters of your people who prophesy out of their own hearts, prophesy against them. So the women were doing it also. And say, thus saith the Lord God, woe to the women who sew magic charms on their sleeves and make veils for the heads of the people of every height to hunt souls. Wow. Will you hunt the souls of my people and keep yourselves alive? Sort of a voodoo thing going on here, some kind of a seance going on. Will you profane me among my people for handfuls of barley and for pieces of bread, killing people who should not die and keeping people alive who should not live by your lying to my people who listen to lies? Therefore, thus saith the Lord God, behold, I'm against your magic charms by which you hunt souls like birds. I will tear them from your arms and let the souls go, the souls you hunt like birds. I will also tear off your veils and deliver my people out of your hand, and they shall no longer be as prey in your hand. Then you shall know that I am the Lord, because with lies you have made the heart of the righteous sad, whom I have not made sad, and you have strengthened the hands of the wicked so that he does not turn from his wicked way to save his life. So there is a grieving here. The grieving of the prophet, the grieving of the Lord, when you see the damage that is done by the false prophet, it sort of breaks your heart, especially if you're involved in ministry and you have, the responsibility for a Bible study, a class, or a Sunday school class, or a church fellowship, and you see people being deceived by false teaching and false prophets. It's not the gospel of Jesus Christ. And they preach these false doctrines that really has no cross in it, no true gospel message with repentance in it. They don't want you to talk about sin. They say, well, you might say that person's a sinner. They'd say, well, they just have a poor self-image. And they do things to make people feel good, comforting people in their sin. They deny the existence, as we've already mentioned, of hell. Hell, it's feeling bad about yourself, that's hell, not the gospel. What did the scripture say? Listen to this, Galatians chapter 1, verse 18. But if we or an angel from heaven preach any other gospel to you than what we've preached to you, let him be accursed. That's pretty straightforward, isn't it? There's no sort of, well, let's sit down and discuss this. Let's have a think tank, a round table. We can sort of sit down and talk with these people who are writing their erroneous books and doctrines and all the rest of it because they claim to be Christians. They just say that they're a little different from what we are. Let's sit down and talk with them while I say what Paul says. If we or an angel from heaven preach any other gospel to you than what we preach to you, let him be accursed. You want to know the gospel? Look at those things that Paul preached, that Peter preached, the apostles preached. The cross, the resurrection, repentance, and faith, and judgment to come. These were the things that they preached. And so therefore, he says, you shall no longer envision futility, nor practice divination, for I will deliver my people out of your hand, and you shall know that I am the Lord. So pretty heavy kind of statements. And so let's just commit this Bible study to the Lord. and the Lord will bless it to us. Father, thank you so much again for the power of your word, the power of your Holy Spirit, the convicting power of your spirit through your word. Lord, we do not want to be part of a rebellious house. We want to be those that are yielded to you, having, Lord, your hand upon us, your hand of protection, your hand of blessing, and even if necessary, Lord, your hand of chastening. We want to be submitted wholly unto you, that you might continue to lead us and to guide us. We do not in any way whatsoever want to be in the last days here part of any rebellion, but to be wholly submitted unto you, Lord. Protect us, as we've prayed many times. Protect this flock from false teachings, from false doctrines, from those things that seem to sweep through the body of Christ and bring so much devastation. Continue to protect us, Lord, we pray, as we submit ourselves unto you. Give us, Lord, a heart after you. May we walk in humility before you, bowing humbly before you, Lord, so we can be kept from any pride or any arrogance or any rebellion in any shape or form. May we be the people that are pleasing to you, in Jesus' name.
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0: Most of us hate to wait, but John Randall says it's necessary at times in our relationship with the Lord.
1: You find it difficult to deal with delay? I mean, in anything, really. Nobody likes to be delayed. You start sweating in the drive-thru if there's somebody's asking questions about the menu. It's like, relax, man. Sometimes we struggle with waiting on God. And when we wait on the Lord, sometimes we begin to panic. And we think we got to do something. And if we don't do something, then nothing's going to be done. I got to help God out. In the Psalms, it says in Psalm 27:14, wait on the Lord. Be of good courage, and he shall strengthen your heart. He's going to, but you got to wait. Wait on the Lord.
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0: The weakest and the smallest man or woman of God is more powerful than the strongest king. The king has thrown everything he thinks he has at Elijah, but Elijah is overcoming it. Elijah is stronger. Elijah has God on his side. Elijah is in the work of God. He's not going to, you know, stop doing that. He's not going to beckon at the enemy's call to come down. And they should have remembered, again, Mount Carmel, how through Elijah's prayer to the true God, fire came down from heaven.
1: We often look at our weaknesses and our limitations and wonder how God could ever use us for something meaningful. But throughout Scripture, God has always worked through ordinary people so His power would be revealed. It was never about their strength or ability. It was about His presence with them. Pastor Mark will remind you today that you can trust God beyond your insecurities and realize that when He is on your side, you can do mighty works that point back to His glory. Well, let's join Pastor Mark in the book of 2 Kings, chapter 1, as he continues his message, The God of Judgment and Mercy.
0: This description, he knew right away who it was. It was his father's enemy, or as his father would call him, his enemy. And if it was his father's enemy, because he's not walking with the Lord, it's his enemy as well, or as he would see him. It identified him to the king that this hairy man wearing a leather belt around his waist was Elijah. It reminds us, doesn't it, of a man in the New Testament by the name of John the Baptist, that's right, who in Matthew 3:4, Matthew writes, now John himself was clothed in camel's hair with a leather belt around his waist, and his food was locusts and wild honey. Did Elijah actually have a lot of hair, or did he wear a vest type thing that was of animal hair? We don't know. Maybe he was hairy and John the Baptist wasn't, like myself, so he tried to make himself hairy. But it's a description of John the Baptist, of whom Jesus said that he came in the likeness of, in the spirit of John the Baptist. Remember, John the Baptist was the last, we could say the last of the Old Testament prophets found in the New Testament. He said, I must decrease and what? He must increase, speaking of Jesus. I've come, my time is over, my ministry is over now. I baptized him and now this is the one you are to follow. This is the one you are to hear. He has the words of life. Behold, the Lamb of God who takes away the sins of the world. Luke 1:17 is also written. It says, he will also go before you, before him in the him, speaking of Jesus, in the spirit and the power of Elijah. Notice, to turn the hearts of the fathers to the children. That's exactly what Elijah did at Mount Carmel, if you remember the study. That was the purpose of why that great event took place, where God came down with fire on the offering, right? And he had all the people gather around. It was to turn the hearts of the fathers to the children. That was the near fulfillment. The far, of course, is through Christ. And notice also, and the disobedient to the wisdom of the just. Again, you have a near fulfillment as Elijah's ministries to this king, that hopefully the disobedient will see the wisdom, to bring wisdom, and the disobedient to the wisdom of the just, and to make ready a people prepared for the Lord. That was the calling for John the Baptist. He was to prepare Israel for the Messiah to come on the scene. And Jesus came on the scene, and he was on the scene for 3.5 years. But before that, Elijah was used as the prophet to call people to repentance, preparing their heart for the king to come. And so Elijah, like John the Baptist, was a man who was called to Israel, was calling Israel to a radical repentance. And we could say Elijah was the near and John was the far fulfillment of making people ready and prepared for the Lord. Verse 9 through 12. And then the king sent to him a captain of 50 with his 50 men. He sent these 51 people, a captain with 50 people, to go back to Elijah. Instead of responding and seeking out Elijah and repentance of the Lord, he decides that he's going to take Elijah out. Notice this. So he sends a captain of 50 with his 50 men. Intimidation, number one. He doesn't know what he's up against. Is it just Elijah? Yeah, it's always been just Elijah. But this is intimidation. This is something that the king is using to scare and to frighten Elijah. So he went up to him, and there he was, sitting on top of the hill. You know, you wonder what hill he was on, you know. You wonder, was it Carmel again? Was he there just waiting for them to come back? We don't know. But there he is, sitting on top of the hill. And notice, and he spoke to him, the captain did, and man of God, the king has said, come down. And so Elijah answered and said to the captain of 50, if I'm a man of God, you calling me a man of God? You talking to me? If I'm a man of God, then let fire down from heaven and consume you and your 50 men. And guess what happened? And fire came down from heaven and consumed him and his 50 men. Then he, the king, sent him another captain of 50. Must have got word. I don't know how. Well, you just saw maybe just smoke. Poof. Crispy critters, you know. And so he sends another captain of 50 with his 50 men. And he answered and said to him, man of God, thus has the king said, come down quickly. I mean, he's even more boldly. He said, we're going to send this sergeant major. This guy, he's hard. He's on it, man, right? So you come down quickly. And so Elijah answered again. He said, if I'm a man of God, let fire come down from heaven and consume you and your 50 men. And guess what happened? Yep. The fire of God, and I like that because it attributes it to God. The fire of God came down from heaven and consumed him and his 50. He didn't learn. He didn't see the bodies there when he came. He didn't see the evidence of the first 50 critters, crispy critters, right there. So he's coming in more boldly in the flesh. And he says, come down further. Now listen. Come down. Quit. Go back. Those are the words of the enemy. The enemy will always want us to quit, wouldn't he? To stop. To quit the call of God upon you. To stop the ministry that you're in. Just quit. And the enemy, he always loves to come at the right time, right? Maybe we're having a hard day in ministry or a hard day in our walk, as I told you. And he just said, you know what? You can't walk this walk. If people knew what you were doing last night, they wouldn't even sit by you. Now, we don't have to worry about that, right? 6 feet. The enemy is always, those are words of the enemy. Come down. Turn to Nehemiah real quick. Nehemiah 6. Go right in your Bible to the book of Nehemiah, verse 6 with me. You're probably familiar with these words. And you know, Nehemiah was called to build the wall around Jerusalem, right? And great story, by the way. You know, you got to read it for yourself. We'll get there in a couple years. But Nehemiah chapter 6, I want you to see how the enemy works. Always trying to stop the work of God. Always trying to tell us to come down. You know, and here, notice in verse 1 it says, now it happened when Sanballat, Tobiah, and Geshem, the Arab, and the rest of what? Our enemies. Notice that, underline that, our enemies. Heard that I had rebuilt the wall and that there were no breaks left in it, though at the time I had not hung the doors and the gates, that Sanballat and Geshem sent to me saying, come, let us meet together. Now that sounds like a pretty cool way, or it sounds like a innocent thing. Hey man, won't you come down, come away from the work. Let's meet together among the villages in the plain of Ono, not Yoko Ono, but Ono. Now, he really has identified them as enemies. And whatever the enemy wants to gather together, it can't be anything good. It's not a priority. He's doing the business of God. He's doing the work of God. He's been assigned this by God. And so it says there, but they thought to do me harm. He had discernment. I love that. He used discernment on this. So I sent messengers to them saying, I am doing a great work so that I cannot come down. I'm doing a great work. I'm doing a work of God. I cannot come down. I'm not going to stop. That's the word of the enemy, to come down. He says, why should the work cease while I leave it and go down to you? Right? But they sent me this message four times. And notice the enemy, He's throwing these things over and over at us, guys. He wants us to quit. He wants us to fail. He wants us to just stop doing the work of God. Stop walking with the Lord. Don't listen to that. Four times they sent them this message. And I answered them, he says, in the same manner. It's the same answer. I'm not coming down. I'm doing a good work. I'm doing the work of the Lord. A trowel in one hand and a what? And a sword in the other. We're doing the work. Come Hades or high water, we're building this wall. Mark 15:30, we're reminded of the words that they told to Jesus. Save yourself and come down from the cross. Wouldn't the enemy love it for Jesus to come down from the cross? To not fulfill what he was called to come to earth for, and that's to die for our sins, to pay the penalty. The penalty that he didn't owe, the penalty that we owe that we couldn't pay. Wouldn't the enemy love it if Jesus just, yeah, okay, I'll come down, you know. No. These are the words of the enemy. Matthew 27:40. Also, you who destroy the temple and build it in 3 days, save yourself. That sounds good, doesn't it? He didn't come to save himself. He came to die for you and me. If you are the Son of God, come down from the cross. So guys, anytime the enemy comes at us, you know, and wants us to quit, you're not called, man. He wants us to quit. When you're in ministry, hey, don't listen to it, man. Get on your knees. Pray. Seek someone. Seek help from God. Because that's the enemy. And here, these messengers are telling Elijah, come down. Well, something's going to come down. The fire is going to come down. And the fire of God came down, back to 2 Kings. And the fire of God came down from heaven and consumed him in his 50 and his boldness, or his attitude. Again, it was God who sent the fire down. And I'm going to tell you something. I read this. The weakest and the smallest man or woman of God is more powerful than the strongest king. The king is throwing everything he thinks he has at Elijah. But Elijah is overcoming it. Elijah is stronger. Elijah has God on his side. Elijah is in the work of God. He's not going to, you know, stop doing that. He's not going to beckon at the enemy's call to come down. And they should have remembered, again, Mount Carmel, how through Elijah's prayer to the true God, fire came down from heaven. And these two 50 captains of 50 were calling Elijah a man of God, but they were mere words. They didn't believe that. They're calling him a man of God. They had his title right, but their hearts were not right. They were just words to them. And their motive was to bring him to the king and most probably bring him to his death. For if King Ahaziah had to die, he was going to take the prophet with him. If I have to die, you're going down with me, man. They thought to do him harm, as Nehemiah discerned. These are my enemies. This is only to do me harm or to stop the work in progress. It was God's will that fire came down to remind the king who was the true and the living God. And we could even probably say, hey, give you again time to repent. I mean, you're out 102 people already, King. What are you going to do next? You know, it reminds me in the New Testament of another Samaritan village that rejected the Savior. We remember there in Luke 9:51, when it talks about this event that the sons of thunder wanted to bring fire down. You remember, it says it came to pass when the time had come for Jesus to be received up. And I love that. Again, received up, yeah. Received up on the cross and eventually received up into heaven in his ascension. In other words, he was on his way to the cross, that he steadfastly set his face to go to Jerusalem. And this King of Kings sent messengers before his face. And as they went, they entered a village of Samaritans to prepare for him, to give Jesus a place to stay on his way to Jerusalem. Because again, he was the God-man. And as a man, he was tired. He needed rest as well. He needed to eat. We know that. But they did not receive him because his face was set for the journey to Jerusalem. And Jerusalem and Samaria never got along. We know that. It was they were enemies. Samaritans were known as to be half Jew and half Gentile. And so there was the feud there. And when his disciples, James and John, again known as the sons of thunder, saw this, they said, "Lord, do you want us to command fire to come down from heaven and consume them, just like Elijah did?" You know, these guys are wild dudes, man, you know. This is John who became the author of love, of agape, who turned that word agape into pages and pages in the Bible of a gospel in his epistles. And I love it, Jesus. But this is a whole different circumstance as we are reading. And it says in verse 55, but he, speaking of Jesus, turned and rebuked them. It's pretty bad when you got to get rebuked personally by God, you know. And said, "You don't know what manner you're spirit of, man. For the Son of Man did not come to destroy men's lives, but to save them." It was a whole different message, a whole different mission than Elijah was involved in. And then so they went on to another village. Let's call fire down, man. Wait a minute. You know, you don't know what spirit you guys are up. That's not what I've come. I've come to save. I've come to save man. Well, look at 13 and 15. The story gets a little better for messengers. And again, he sent a third captain of 50. This guy's just not learning with his 50 men. And notice this, guys. I love this. And the third captain of the 50 went up. Now, remember, these were captains. These were hardcore military men, you know, who just lived and ate, eat, drink green. I mean, they were just hardcore military guys, right? They were tough. And no doubt he saw the collateral, well, not only the collateral damage, but also the physical damage as he comes again to meet this man, Elijah. And it says, notice, and the third captain went up. He went up and notice and came and fell on his knees before Elijah and pleaded with him and said to him, "Man of God, please let my life and the life of these 50 servants of yours be precious in your sight." Look at verse 14. Look, he says, "Fire has come down from heaven and burned up the first two captains of 50s with their 50s. But let my life now be precious in your sight." Guys, humility, man, means everything. Humility. Man, sometimes we don't like that word, right? But it's true. Humility means everything. He didn't tell Elijah to come down. He went up to Elijah. He didn't tell Elijah to come down. He fell down. He fell down on his knees first, then pleaded. He didn't demand. He pleaded for his and 50 souls to be spared. He was in charge of those 50 souls. He was the leader of these men. And he asked and he pleaded with him to allow these men to be spared, and himself. He's acknowledging truly what he said, that yes, Elijah, you are a man of God. I see this now. And he notices that. And you are used by God for the judgment of the prideful. I see the evidence of that. So this was evidence that he acknowledged Elijah's authority on this captain, that it came from God. And he came with humility. And as a result, his life was what? It was spared. His life was spared. And notice again, verse 15, "And the angel of the Lord said to Elijah, go down with him and do not be afraid of him." Which tells us what? He was probably a little fearful. He was probably a little intimidated by these other two. But he doesn't, Elijah moves by the direction of God, not of man. He had one mission and he was going to stay with that mission to intervene with these other messengers. But now God speaks to him again. And through the angel of the Lord, could it be the Lord himself? And he goes and tells him, "Now you go down with him and don't be afraid of him." And so he arose. He finally came down by the word of God, and he went down with him to the king. Guys, this is the same mountain. I want you to see this. This is the same mountain from the same God fell fire of judgment. This is the same mountain from the same God that now is showing this captain mercy, judgment and mercy. Same God. And the Lord Jesus that we serve is a loving, merciful God who dispenses grace and peace to us. But let us not forget, he's also a holy God that will one day bring about judgment upon an unrepentant people who die rejecting him as Savior. Today, man stands between two decisions: to be humble and repent, or to be prideful and go on in their sins. He's a gracious God, a merciful God, a loving God. But remember, he's a holy God as well. He's done everything he could. You know, on Sunday morning, we talk, what part of God's love don't you want to be involved with? What part of God's love don't you want? Receive him today, you know. And done everything that he could. Our Father gave his Son, his only begotten Son, up for us. What more could he do? And he died for us. And he rose again, overcoming death and sin, and taking away the sting of sin, taking away the sting of death, taking away that fear. We know that we will be with him. Well, verse 16 and 18, we wrap this up. It says, then he said to him, thus says the Lord, because you have sent messengers. Now, this is Elijah speaking to the king now. Because you have sent messengers to inquire of Baal-zebub, the god of Ekron, is it because there is no God in Israel to inquire of his word? Therefore, you shall not come down from the bed to which you have gone up, but you shall surely die. I love this because the message never changed. The message never changed. But unfortunately, or whatever the case may be, neither did the heart of the king. Giving all this time to think about what was going on, all these messengers not coming back. Giving him time to realize, time to look and survey his heart, see what kind of man he was. And yet it didn't change him, and neither did the message change. The king had time to repent. And I believe God gives unrepented men a lot of time to do just that as well. He did with me. What if the Lord came back in 1980? Don't raise your hand. How many of you would be lost? I know I would be one. But unlike the captain of the third 50, this king Ahaziah did not humble himself and repent. And so verse 17 says, so Ahaziah died according to the word of the Lord, and which Elijah has spoken. And because he had no son, imagine he had no son, he had no offspring, it was just all about himself. I'm the king, man, it's all about me. And, oh, really? Tonight your soul will be required of you. And it says, because he had no son, Jehoram, who was no doubt a relative of sorts, became king in his place. And now check this out. In the second year of Jehoram, another same name, but the son of Jehoshaphat, the king of Judah. So you got two Jehorams running north and south, not related. Verse 18, now the rest of the acts of Ahaziah, which he did, are they not written in the book of the Chronicles of the Kings of Israel?
1: You've been listening to Pastor Mark Ramirez on this edition of Straight Up. Today's message is part of a series Pastor Mark has been leading us through on the book of 2 Kings. This book shows us how the nation of Israel went through a roller coaster of obedience and disobedience, as some kings would obey God's commandments, while others would turn away and follow after their own desires. This book doesn't have a happy ending, as we see both the northern and southern kingdoms of Israel fall under attack and go into exile. But even then, we know that God has not abandoned his chosen people yet. No matter how far we drift from God's will, he is still ready to forgive us of our sins if we humbly repent. We'd love to hear how God is speaking to you in today's message. 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Once again, that number is 540-373-8683. 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
2: But the promise of blessing, listen, the promise of blessing did not compel Israel to obedience. And the threat of curses did not deter Israel from disobedience. The reason is the purpose of the law is to show us our sinfulness. The purpose of the law is to show us our sinfulness.
1: Growing up, did the threat of getting something taken away cause you to behave? The thought of losing your treat after dinner or not getting to go out with your friends compelled you to obey. But not all the time. There were moments where the threat of consequences didn't outweigh your actions of disobedience. The same can be said about Israel. Today, Pastor Dan shares how the threat of curses didn't deter Israel from disobeying God's commandments because of their sin nature. Now, here's Pastor Dan in the book of Deuteronomy, chapter 27, for today's edition of Ring of Truth.

known today as Joshua's Altar, they found fragments of stones that had been whitewashed with lime, just like we read in the account in the Bible. They also found, get this, they also found a small tablet made of lead that has become known as the Curse Tablet. And it dates back to the time of Joshua. The tablet dates back to the time when Joshua built this altar. And they found it in the altar, in the soil, in the altar. But they found this little tiny tablet there. It's a tablet made out of lead. It's been folded in half. And it measures 2 centimeters by 2 centimeters. And it was in the soil that covered Joshua's altar on Mount Ebal. And so this tablet was found at the altar that Joshua built on Mount Ebal. And remember, Mount Ebal was the mountain designated for the curses, right? Remember that? And it was made of lead. Now, here, this is just an extra little Bible piece for you. And so it's made of soft lead so that you could inscribe on it with like a stylus. If you're taking notes, Job chapter 19, verse 24, it says that they were engraved on a rock with an iron pen and lead forever. So Job even references this graving with an iron pen on lead. It was something that was practiced. And with this little tablet, again, this is called the Curse Tablet because the inscription invokes the curses of Yahweh that are described in Deuteronomy chapter 27. And it has written in it sort of this little poem engraved in it that is written in parallel form. And this is how it reads. Try not to laugh at this, but again, it's just a little poem. Cursed, cursed, cursed. Cursed by Yahweh, you will die cursed. Cursed, you will surely die. Cursed by Yahweh. Cursed, cursed, cursed. We should put that on a t-shirt. The inscription on this is the oldest Hebrew inscription ever found. It is the oldest inscription with the name Yahweh ever found. And Yahweh is mentioned twice in the inscription on this. This is so remarkable. Again, this inscription dates back to the time of Joshua and the conquest. It's found at Mount Ebal, the mountain designated for declaring the curses. It's found at Joshua's altar that was built for this ceremony. And it's about Yahweh cursing people. And who knows how it got there? I mean, I mentioned earlier, I mean, it would have taken a long time to build that altar out of stone. It would have taken a long time to put up those standing stones and to carve all of the law, all of Deuteronomy into those stones. Everybody's there with their kids, standing around watching this. Maybe you had a kid who had the first tablet and is just bored and is passing the time and is just inscribing on a little strip of lead and then folds it up and puts it in his bag and drops it. And then they find it now in the last few years there. Amazing. Just amazing. You should also know that Mount Ebal and Joshua's altar that is located on Mount Ebal, that it is in what is called the West Bank. It's in Samaria, biblical Samaria. And the Palestinians who live in that area and the Palestinian Authority does not like this altar. They do not like this altar because this altar is proof that the Jewish people dwelt in that land thousands of years before the Palestinians even existed as a people. And it's proof that Israel and the area of Samaria is part of the Jewish homeland,
not the Palestinian homeland. And so there has been an effort by the Palestinians who live in that area and by the Palestinian authority, the government, there has been an effort to destroy the altar that is there. And they have attempted to pave it over and build houses on top of it to erase any record of Jews living there or any history of Jews living in that land, because that doesn't fit their narrative. They deny that the Jews lived there. They deny that that's the Jews' homeland, even though there's all kinds of archaeological evidence like this that shows that it is. I have a couple news headlines for you. Joshua's altar vandalized by Palestinian Authority Arabs. The historical site was used to burn tires and defaced with Palestinian Authority flags and Arabic graffiti.

0: our mother and father. We don't want God's curse to come upon our nation. We want God to bless our nation. Verse 17, cursed is the one who moves his neighbor's landmark, you know, identifying the boundaries of his property. And all the people shall say, amen. Yes, we'll respect private property. We're not going to try to steal our neighbor's property from him by moving his landmark. Verse 18, cursed is the one who makes the blind to wander off the road. And all the people shall say, amen. Well, who would do that? To intentionally make a blind person wander off the road and intentionally mislead the blind? Well, that should be a pretty easy law to keep, right? Now, this law does not only apply to the physically blind. This can also apply to misleading someone by not divulging information to them that you know. Because in a sense, they're blind and you have information they don't have. So let's say you're selling a car and you know the car has some mechanical problems. Do you tell the person that's interested in buying the car about all the mechanical problems the car has? Or are you just going to let them be blind and not know it? And hope and pray none of the mechanical problems show themselves before you sell the car, right? When I was about 18 or 19 years old, I had a Mazda RX-7. Super cool car. I don't know what happened to me. But I remember I was selling the car and the window didn't go down anymore. And I remember the guy that was going to buy it, I'm like, don't check the window. Don't check the window. Don't. And he didn't check the window. And he bought the car. I think about that guy every day since then. But again, if you know there's some problems with the car, whatever it may be, do you divulge that information or do you just let them be blind to it? That's what it's talking about here, making the blind to wander off the road.
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0: Verse 19, cursed is the one who perverts the justice due to the stranger, the fatherless, and widow. And all the people shall say, amen, the most vulnerable in society. You know, the stranger, the foreigner who doesn't have family and community there. The fatherless who doesn't have a dad to protect him. The widow who doesn't have a husband to protect her. And the people say, amen. We won't do that because we want God's blessing. Verse 20. Cursed is the one who lies with his father's wife because he has uncovered his father's bed. And all the people shall say, amen. This is speaking of your stepmother. Verses 20 to 23 describe sexual relationships that were prohibited for Israel. And the reason that these are here is because these are things that were happening in other societies around them. These things were accepted and normal and common among the Canaanites, for example. And so for God's people, he says, it's not for you. Like, you're not going to do that. The nations around you might practice all these different kinds of perversity, but not for my people. And so, verse 21, cursed is the one who lies with any kind of animal. And all the people shall say, amen. We're not going to do that. And then verse 22, cursed is the one who lies with his sister, the daughter of his father, or the daughter of his mother. And all the people shall say, amen. You know, incestuous relationships. Again, this was something that was common in other societies. It's even found in some societies.

0: today, lying carnally with an animal, practiced in ancient societies, it's practiced in societies today, kind of blurring the line between man and animal, and they're to say, yeah, amen, we're not going to do any of these things. Verse 23, cursed is the one who lies with his mother-in-law, and all the people shall say, amen. Cursed is the one who attacks his neighbor secretly, and all the people shall say, amen. Cursed is the one who takes a bribe to slay an innocent person. So this would be like a judge who takes a bribe to find a person guilty so that they're condemned. And all the people shall say, amen. We're not going to do that. Verse 26, cursed is the one who does not confirm all the words of this law by observing them, and all the people shall say, amen. Now, Paul quotes verse 26 in the book of Galatians, chapter 3, verse 10. I'll just read it to you for time's sake. Galatians chapter 3, verse 10. For as many as are of the works of the law are under the curse that comes with not keeping the law. For it is written, cursed is everyone who does not continue in all things which are written in the book of the law to do them. In Galatians, Paul is addressing the difference between the law and faith, or the difference between the old covenant and the new covenant. And please just give me your attention for just a few more moments. The principle in the old covenant is if you keep the law, you will be blessed. And you have to keep all of the law. And if you don't keep all of the law, you will be cursed. And it sounds simple and it sounds straightforward. I want to be blessed by God. I don't want to be cursed by God, so I'll keep the law. No problem. And as we go through this list here, this list that we're just looking at in chapter 27, none of these things in this list are unreasonable or impossible to keep. Like, I think probably for all of them, as we read through them, I have no problem not doing that. I'm not going to do that one. I'm not going to do that one. I'm not going to do that one. No problem at all. Don't have secret idols. Don't dishonor your parents. Don't move your neighbor's landmark. My neighbor doesn't even have a landmark, so it's going to be no problem doing that one. And none of these are particularly difficult to do. It's not like God has in the list, like, you've got to get at least an A minus in Calc 3. And you go, well, I don't know if I can do an A minus in Calc 3. What about a C? Can I get a C? That's got to be an A minus. Oh, man. No, it's all pretty simple stuff to do. But here's the thing. Please give me your attention. Israel repeatedly broke these commandments, even though God spelled out exactly what he requires of them. We'll see in chapter 28 that God will give great detail. He will explicitly describe the curses Israel will experience if they disobey his commandments. And they promise here that they're going to do these things. Amen to it. But the promise of blessing, listen, the promise of blessing did not compel Israel to obedience. And the threat of curses did not deter Israel from disobedience. The reason is the purpose of the law is to show us our sinfulness. The purpose of the law is to show us our sinfulness. Listen to what it says over in Romans chapter 3, verse 19. Now we know that whatever the law says, it says to those who are under the law that, listen to what the law says, it says that every mouth may be stopped and all the world may become guilty before God. Therefore, by the deeds of the law, no flesh will be justified in God's sight, for by the law is the knowledge of sin. This is the purpose of the law. This is why God started with an old covenant that was law. And the basis of the old covenant is, here's my law, now it's up to you to keep it. And it's up to you to do it. And we read through the things we just read through and we say, yeah, no problem, no problem, no problem. I won't do any of those things. And yes, I want God's blessing upon my life. But the purpose of the law is to just bring knowledge of sin. The reason why God instituted the old covenant before the new covenant is so that we would appreciate the new covenant, so that we would understand under the old covenant, it just shows me my sinfulness. The law just shows me my inability to keep it. It doesn't matter how easy the law is. It doesn't matter if God explains all the consequences we'll experience for breaking the law. We're sinful. We have a sinful nature. And it doesn't matter how bad the consequences will be. We're sinful. And by the law comes just the knowledge of sin. It just shows me how sinful I am because I can't even keep something that is pretty easy to keep. And I can't even keep it when I'm under the threat of consequences, severe consequences. The law is just like a mirror that shows us how exceedingly sinful we really are. That's the purpose of the law. You know, think about Adam and Eve. Adam and Eve had one law to keep, one prohibition. And they were dwelling with God. God was there, present with them every day. They were just hanging out with God. And they were free to eat all of the trees, except for one. That was the only prohibition, the only law they had to keep. And they couldn't do it. And the reason the old covenant failed is because it relied upon man's ability to obey. And man is sinful. Man is a sinner. The problem is not with the law. It's not that the law was too demanding or the law was too hard to keep. Romans 7:12 says the law is holy, righteous, and good. The problem was not with the law at all. The problem is with human inability to keep the law. And this is why God has the old covenant first. And the law is to be a schoolmaster to bring us to Christ. It's to show us just how sinful we really are. Because we can read the law and we can say, well, that's pretty reasonable. I'm not going to do any of those things. I've never even heard of some of those things. I didn't know that was a thing you could do. So I'm definitely not going to do it. But then our sin nature desires those things because we are exceedingly sinful. This is why God made the old covenant so that we would appreciate the new covenant. Jesus made the new covenant in his blood. Jesus came to rescue us from the law by dying on the cross for us to fulfill the law. And the new covenant is based not on our ability to keep the law. The new covenant is based on his finished work on the cross. It's not, you do this and live. It is finished. That's the difference between the two covenants, where it is no longer us relying upon our own flesh to live a righteous life. Jesus completed that for us. He fulfilled the old covenant and he died for our sins on the cross. And now in the new covenant, it's by faith in his finished work for us.
1: He asked me how I know, and I say it rings truer than the finest crystal.
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1: It's time for Enduring Word. Grab your Bible as we study together with David Guzik, author of the Enduring Word Bible Commentary and a teaching pastor at Calvary Chapel, Santa Barbara.
2: Friends, under the judgment of God, the small army of the Syrians overcame the very great army of Judah. Now, you know, we read of the opposite kind of situation many times in the Bible with the nation of Israel, with the armies of God's people. That a small army of God's people, under the blessing and under the miraculous intervention of God, they're able to overcome much larger foes. We've seen that story again and again, but here it's the opposite.
1: You might be familiar with the tale of Gideon from the Bible, where God rallied a modest army to secure victory for the Israelites. However, today's passage paints a different picture altogether. The Israelites had the upper hand when it came to their numbers compared to the Syrians, who were outmatched. You might assume that Judah had the win in the bag, don't you think? Today, Pastor David shares that God allowed the people of Judah to be defeated because they were under his judgment. Now here's Pastor David in 2 Chronicles chapter 24 as he continues his message, The Fall of a Weak King.
2: There are people who, by outward appearance, serve the Lord and honor Him, but not about any personal relationship and personal conviction. It's because they're pressured by somebody else. They're pressured by a husband or a wife. They're pressured by a friend. They're pressured by a parent, whatever it is. But as soon as that influence is out of their life, they stray from the ways of the Lord. And this was done from the flattery, from the bowing down. Don't miss that phrase there in verse 17. The leaders of Judah came and bowed down to the king. Oh, that pleased Joash. John Trapp put it like this. In most fawning and flattering manner did these court parasites present themselves before him, persuading him that during the days of Jehoiada he had been a king without a kingdom, a lord without a dominion, a subject to his subjects. I like what John Trapp is suggesting there. The text doesn't exactly say it, but we could surmise that perhaps something happened like this. They whispered in his ears, you know, when Jehoiada was alive, he was really running things. You didn't run things. Now he's dead. Now you can run things. Well, yeah, Joash ran things, and he ran it right into the ground. Charles Spurgeon put it this way. He said, all Joash had done was to give his heart to Jehoiada, not to Jehovah. It's very easy to be outward religious by giving your heart to your mother or your father or your aunt or some uncle or some good person who helps you to do what's right. You're doing this all out of love to them, which is at best a very secondary motive. God says, my son, give me thine heart. Friends, I hope that your relationship with God is not fundamentally through a spouse, a parent, a brother or a sister, an aunt or an uncle. God wants your heart. But look at the effect of this. Verse 18 says, therefore they left the house of the Lord God of their fathers. All this work, all this trouble, all this wise administration had gone into repairing and restoring the service of the temple. And now the people of Israel, the people of Jerusalem, were leaving the house of the Lord God of their fathers. Now notice, after they left the house of the Lord God of their fathers, then they started worshiping Baal and other idols. They only felt free to worship idols after they had forsaken the house of God. It showed both the shallowness of their commitment to God and the preservative effect of their prior attendance. Yet God was merciful to them. Look at what it says in verse 19. Let me read this to you again. Yet he sent prophets to them to bring them back to the Lord, and they testified against them, but they would not listen. You could say that this was a second sin greater than the initial sins. The initial sins were weakness and idolatry. Those were terrible. But the fact that Joash and other leaders in Judah would not listen to God's prophets, would not listen to the correction that they brought. Friends, that's an even worse sin. All of us are weak. all of us know what it's like to live with that dynamic where we would say the spirit is willing, but the flesh is weak. But friends, when God brings his word of warning and correction to you, that's his mercy. Don't despise the mercy of the Lord. And if you didn't get it right the first time because you fell into some kind of sin or compromise, okay, that's bad. But what's even worse is rejecting the correction of the Lord when it comes to you. The sin of Joash and his companions here is that they would not listen. Dear brother, dear sister, listen to the Lord and to his correction. Well, it gets worse. Starting now at verse 20. Then the Spirit of God came upon Zechariah, the son of Jehoiada the priest, who stood above the people, and said to them, "Thus says God, why do you transgress the commandments of the Lord so that you cannot prosper? Because you have forsaken the Lord, he also has forsaken you." So they conspired against him, and at the command of the king, they stoned him with stones in the court of the house of the Lord. Thus Joash the king did not remember the kindness which Jehoiada his father had done to him, but killed his son. And as he died, he said, "The Lord look on it and repay." So the son of Jehoiada, Zechariah, it says here in verse 20, the Spirit of God came upon Zechariah, the son of Jehoiada the priest, who stood above the people. This prophet, the son of the influential priest, had a position of leadership as a priest himself. That's indicated in the phrase in verse 20, that he stood above the people. It probably indicates that he was a leading priest, someone who pronounced the priestly benediction over the assembly of Israel, raised his hands and gave that great line from Numbers, "The Lord bless you and keep you." He was a leader among the priests. And this was a man, Zechariah, the son of Jehoiada. Very likely, he and Joash had probably grown up together somewhat. But because Joash grew up under the protection of Jehoiada, his son, Zechariah, they would have known each other. And we don't know what the age difference was between them. They could have been very close in age. There could have been a small difference. Could have been a great difference. But these were men who knew each other. And in some way or another, they grew up together. Now, it says here, very wonderfully in verse 20, that the Spirit of God came upon Zechariah. Now, the description of the Spirit of God coming upon Zechariah here in verse 20 is significant. Martin Selman puts it like this. He says, "Therefore God pronounced judgment through a prophesying priest, Jehoiada's son, Zechariah, whom the Spirit of God clothed." Apparently, that's the phrasing there in the Hebrew, where it says the Spirit of God came upon him, that the Spirit of God clothed him. Martin Selman continues. He said, "Two of the three Old Testament examples of this distinctive expression occur in Chronicles." So it's in 1 Chronicles chapter 12, verse 18. It's in here 2 Chronicles chapter 24, verse 20. And there's also a reference in Judges chapter 6, verse 34. But the Spirit of God clothed him. That's what it says in the Hebrew. F.B. Meyer made this observation on that phrasing there, that the Spirit of God clothed him. F.B. Meyer said this, "As we put on a cloak or a dress, so does the Spirit of God, as it were, hide himself in those who surrender themselves to him, so that it is not they who speak and act, but he within them. Remember, the cloth or leather must yield itself to the movements of the wearer, and not less pliable and supple must we be to the Spirit of God." Friends, may we be clothed in the Spirit of God and never resistant to what he wants to do. But look at the message that Zechariah brought to Joash. It's right there in verse 20. "Because you have forsaken the Lord, he also has forsaken you." Now, the chronicler includes this aspect of the account, something that's not included in the 2 Kings record, especially because this principle was relevant to the first audience of the author of Chronicles, those returned exiles, again, in the days that Chronicles was written. They needed to remember this principle, that when you forsake the Lord, he will forsake you. Or we could put it in the positive sense, as is written in James chapter 4, verse 8. James said, draw near to God and he will draw near to you. That's a true principle. But the opposite is true. If you forsake the Lord, he also will forsake you. But they didn't want to hear it. It says there in verse 21 that this was the reaction of Joash and his companions against Zechariah the prophet, the son of Jehoiada. Verse 21 says, so they conspired against him, and at the command of the king, they stoned him. Friends, they stoned him, but they did it at the command of the king. Joash said to this man that in some way or another he grew up with, the son of his trusted mentor, he looked at him and he said, execute him. Both the leaders and the common people conspired to murder Zechariah. They not only rejected his message, they also silenced the prophet who spoke with words of conviction. And friends, they did this at the command of the king. I like what Adam Clark said about this. He said, what a most wretched and contemptible man was this Joash, who could imbrue his hands in the blood of a prophet of God and the son of the man who had saved him from being murdered and raised him to the throne. Alas, alas. Did you see Zechariah's dying words in verse 22? This is what he said. The Lord look on it and repay. Zechariah's dying words were a plea to God, asking him to repay according to his justice. This is the perfect prayer of the persecuted believer. What it is doing is it leaves all vengeance in the hand of God and in the wisdom of God. Lord, you look on and repay. I'm not going to repay. My friends aren't going to repay, but we look to you, Lord. We're going to leave vengeance in your hands. As Martin Selman said, he said this, quote, Zechariah is not looking for personal revenge, but asking God to act in keeping with his declared principles of judgment. And we could say that this prayer was answered. Adam Clark put it like this. And so he did. In other words, the Lord did. For at the end of that year, the Syrians came against Judah, destroyed all the princes of the people, sent their spoils to Damascus, and Joash, the murderer of the prophet, the son of his benefactor, was himself murdered by his own servants. Here was a most signal display of the divine retribution. Friend, you could say that the whole evil tragedy was filled with ironies. The people did not listen to the command of the Lord, but they did listen to the evil command of King Joash to put to death Zechariah. Joash answered the kindness of Jehoiada, his benefactor, his mentor. He answered that kindness with cruelty to the son of Jehoiada. And Zechariah was murdered in the same place where his father Jehoiada had anointed Joash king. You'll find that back in 2 Chronicles chapter 23, verses 10 and 11. Well, friends, what a fall for King Joash. From being a good king, a godly king, a king interested with the things of the kingdom of God, while Jehoiada was alive, when Jehoiada died, he soon became very corrupt and very ripe for God's corrective judgment. So look at verses 23 and 24. So it happened in the spring of the year that the army of Syria came up against him. And they came to Judah and Jerusalem and destroyed all the leaders of the people from among the people and sent all their spoil to the king of Damascus. For the army of the Syrians came with a small company of men, but the Lord delivered a very great army into their hand because they had forsaken the Lord God of their fathers. So they executed judgment against Joash. Do you see what happened here? In verse 23, the army of Syria came up and destroyed all the leaders of the people. The leaders who were an unwise and ungodly influence upon Joash were the same leaders who were destroyed and had their spoil plundered. God's judgments were working. But then verse 24 also says, that the army of Syrians came with a small company of men. It wasn't a large force from Syria that attacked the kingdom of Judah. But notice what it also says in verse 24, but the Lord delivered a very great army into their hand. Friends, under the judgment of God, the small army of the Syrians overcame the very great army of Judah. You know, we read of the opposite kind of situation many times in the Bible with the nation of Israel, with the armies of God's people, that a small army of God's people under the blessing and under the miraculous intervention of God, they're able to overcome much larger foes. We've seen that story again and again, but here it's the opposite. Here it's the army of Judah that's big and the army of Syria that's small. And because they're under the judgment of God, the small army of the Syrians defeated the large army of the people of Judah. God promised that his obedient people would be blessed with success far beyond their numbers. He made this promise in Leviticus chapter 26. And God promised that when they were disobedient, they would suffer disproportionate defeat. Again, these were in the blessings and the cursings that God gave to Israel when he made the covenant with them, and it's recorded in Leviticus chapter 26. When you obey me, then your small army will defeat their big army. But when you disobey me, your big army will be overcome by their small army. And that's exactly what happened when Joash and the other leaders of Judah rebelled against the Lord. It gets worse. Let's start at verse 25. And when they had withdrawn from him, for they left him severely wounded, his own servants conspired against him because of the blood of the sons of Jehoiada the priest and killed him on his bed. So he died, and they buried him in the city of David, but they did not bury him in the tombs of the kings. These are the ones who conspired against him: Zabad, the son of Shimeath, the Ammonitess, and Jezobad, the son of Shimeath, the Moabitess. Now concerning his sons and the many oracles about him and the repairing of the house of God, indeed, they are written in the annals of the book of the kings. Then Amaziah, his son, reigned in his place. Well, we'll get to Amaziah in our next study, but did you see what happened here? This king of Judah was assassinated. Verse 25 says his own servants conspired against him. Now, it's true. Verse 25 says that he was wounded. Yes, that's true. But even when he's wounded, he was not allowed the opportunity for recovery. But his own servants conspired against him, and they assassinated him. This is startling, and it shows that the blessing of God had long before vanished from this compromised king who began so well but failed to finish well. They were prompted to assassinate Joash, it says here, because of the blood of the sons of Jehoiada the priest. Christopher Knapp put it like this in his commentary: so disobedience brings its own bitter reward. And what the people sow, they always in some, so what God's people sow, they always in some way or another reap. Joash abundantly deserved his inglorious and terrible end. And the rest of the story, as it says here in verse 27, they are written in the annals of the book of the kings. Friends, there is no record of repentance on the part of Joash. We might wish that he did. Maybe he did, and it's not recorded. But there's no record of it. As far as we know, he never came back to, and he never fulfilled, his bright, early promise. Adam Clark was one of several commentators who had observations on the reign of Joash. This is what Adam Clark said: thus ended a reign full of promise and hope in the beginning, but profligate, cruel, and ruinous in the end. Never was the hand of God's justice more signally stretched out against an apostate king and a faithless people than at this time. Spurgeon made his own analysis of the reign of Joash. I found it helpful as well. Let me read you this quote from Spurgeon. There was a lack of principle in Joash, and it is of that that I want to warn all our friends. Do not, I pray you, be satisfied with the practice of piety without the principles of piety. It is not enough to have a correct creed. You must have a renewed heart. It is not sufficient to have ornate ritual. You must have a holy life. And to be holy, you must be renewed by the Holy Spirit. If this change is not wrought in you by the Holy Ghost, you who yield so readily to good will yield just as quickly to evil. And wasn't that the story there of Joash? All right, I got to read one more comment on the general life and reign of Joash. I find this one very insightful from G. Campbell Morgan. He said this: "The study of the story of Joash offers a striking illustration of how a weak man is easily influenced. It emphasizes the need of strong individual character, which can only be created by direct dealing with God." Friends, every one of us need to directly deal with God ourselves, have our own relationship with Him, have our own trust with Him, have our own effort towards a holy life with Him, and not do it through another person or because of the influence of another person. My prayer is that you will not be a weak follower of Jesus Christ who only does it because there's some other person or mentor or influence that causes you to do it. But rather, it'll be something from your heart, from your life. Before we leave 2 Chronicles chapter 24, let's consider just a few ways that this chapter points to Jesus Christ. Well, first of all, Joash had a concern for building the house of the Lord in his good years. And so does Jesus. You know, the church is called the house of God in 1 Timothy chapter 3, verse 15. And Jesus is the one who builds the house of God. This is described specifically in Hebrews chapter 3, verses 2 through 6. Friends, it's a glorious thing. Joash built the house of the Lord, but Jesus builds the house of the Lord. And that is the church. We are the house of God. And Jesus is doing His wonderfully administrating, builded work among His people. Okay, that's the first way. Here's the second way. Verse 25 says, sadly, of Joash, that his own servants conspired against him. The servants of Joash betrayed him, which, by the way, he deserved. But the servants of Jesus, that is his disciples, they abandoned him, and one of them betrayed him, which, of course, Jesus did not deserve. We see that even though Joash was forsaken by his servants, that was the judgment of God. But Jesus being betrayed by one of his own, that was the unfolding plan of God, which would result in the end in the salvation of his people. Let's praise God for God's good and wonderful plan in the person and work of Jesus Christ, which is so much of a better story to tell than the story of Joash. Father, we thank you. We thank you that we can take warning from men like Joash, who started out well but finished terribly. And we just simply ask, Lord, that you would keep us on a direct dealing with you, not through another person, not even necessarily or through an institution, but that we would trust in you and cling to you and rely on you ourselves in a direct way. Work in our midst, Lord, and thank you for the work of Jesus Christ, who was also betrayed, but Lord, for a good and godly purpose. Thank you, God, for this great work among us and the work you do in building your church. We pray in Jesus' name, amen.
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I'm in

0: Welcome to The Word for Today, featuring the Bible teaching of Pastor Chuck Smith, founder of the Calvary Chapel Movement. This radio program is a verse-by-verse study through the entire Bible. And on today's edition of The Word for Today, Pastor Chuck continues with God's plan of grace as we pick up in Matthew chapter 1, verse 6. And now with today's message, here's Pastor Chuck.
1: So the Lord has put into the genealogy of the line of Joseph these four women in order to display the grace of God, in order that any of us, through our failures, can still identify with God's plan of grace and love for man. None of us are excluded. God has already included in his program people who had made a mess out of their lives, people who had had great personal failures in their lives, people who had immoral stains in their lives, and still God used them in his total plan. And thus it encourages us who also have stains, who also have failures, that God can still use us in his plan. And so to me it's exciting to see the inclusion that God makes in this line coming to Christ. Now, Matthew divides the generations, 14 from Abraham to David, 14 from David to the carrying away into Babylonian captivity, and 14 from the Babylonian captivity unto the time of Christ. However, it is quite obvious that Matthew has left out some of the names so that it is in order that he might set them in three couplets of seven, but deliberately leaving out some of the names. And some of the names that are left out, which are quite obvious, in verse 8, Ahaziah, if you go back in the record in Chronicles, you'll find that Ahaziah, Joash, and Amaziah are left out. Who were Ahaziah, Joash, and Amaziah? They were the sons of Athaliah, who was the daughter of Jezebel and Ahab, that wicked king and queen of the northern kingdom whose sin actually sealed the fate of the northern kingdom. And Athaliah had sought to kill all of the royal seed of David. But one of the children escaped and, of course, later became king. But the descendants of Athaliah are left out of this record, and I'm certain deliberately so by Matthew. There are other omissions, but the purpose of Matthew was to set it up in 14 generations, and surely it was deliberate. I cannot believe that Matthew just made a mistake, but it was a deliberate omission on Matthew's part in writing the genealogy, because he has the same records that we have of the Old Testament, and he knows good and well these other names fit in there, but he deliberately omitted them. And if you want to make a study of the omissions and those persons omitted, I'm sure that you can find the reasons why Matthew chose to omit those names. Now we get in verse 16, and Jacob begat Joseph, the husband of Mary, of whom was born Jesus, who is called Christ. So this is the little transition verse. It's a necessary transition verse because he is giving

the genealogy to Abraham to show that he comes from Abraham and from David, but yet Jesus Christ was not born of Joseph. And he is going to explain that in just a moment. Verse 18. Now the birth of Jesus Christ happened like this. When as his mother Mary was espoused to Joseph, before they came together, that is, before they had had physical intercourse, she was found to be with child of the Holy Spirit. Now, Luke's gospel gives to us a little further enlightenment of how that the angel Gabriel came to Mary and informed her of the process when she said, "How can these things be? Seeing I have not had relations with a man," the angel told her the process by which the child would be born, and we'll study that when we get to the Gospel of Luke. It is necessary that we understand that in that culture, there were three relationships that a couple had. First of all, the engagement. Secondly, the espousal. And thirdly, the betrothal. Now, the engagement could take place at any time in that child's life, because marriage was by arrangement. And if your parents had friends and they had a little daughter born about the same time that their son was born, and they were close friends, they could say, "Well, let's have your daughter marry our son." And they would strike an arrangement whereby your daughter would marry my son. Now, your daughter may be 2 years old and my son is 3 years old. And because we made this arrangement, that would constitute engagement. And so the little girl 2 and the little boy 3 would be engaged to be married. So you go to kindergarten and you say, "Who's your girlfriend?" "Oh, I'm engaged to her." So the engagement could come very early in life because marriage was by the arrangement of the parents. But when they had come to that point of maturity where they could then get married, and usually it was in the early teens, 15, 16, when a girl was married, they would go through a year of espousal when they were really separated to each other as far as relationship is concerned, and it is more like what we call engagement today, where they accept the arrangement of the parents, they accept each other, and they set themselves apart for each other for a year of preparation and planning for the marriage. After the year of espousal, now during the time of espousal, you were considered, in a sense, as being married. That is, to break an espousal actually took a writ of divorcement. You were considered to be married, but it was a year in which you were dedicated to each other without physical relationship, the espousal period. And that could not be broken except by divorce. After the year's espousal, then there would be the betrothal, the marriage itself. And on the wedding night, the father would take the signs of his daughter's virginity and keep them in case there was ever any question of her being a virgin. You see, if later on the fellow said, "Well, she wasn't a virgin when I married her," and sought to divorce her, then the father could bring the tokens of her virginity, and this louse of a husband could be prosecuted for falsely accusing his wife.
So it was something that the Father

engagement today, where they accept the arrangement of the parents, they accept each other, and they set themselves apart for each other for a year of preparation and planning for the marriage. After the year of espousal, now during the time of espousal, you were considered, in a sense, as being married. That is, to break an espousal actually took a writ of divorcement. You were considered to be married, but it was a year in which you were dedicated to each other without physical relationship, the espousal period. And that could not be broken except by divorce. After the year's espousal, then there would be the betrothal, the marriage itself. And on the wedding night, the father would take the signs of his daughter's virginity and keep them in case there was ever any question of her being a virgin. You see, if later on the fellow said, well, she wasn't a virgin when I married her and sought to divorce her, then the father could bring the tokens of her virginity and this louse of a husband could be prosecuted for falsely accusing his wife. So it was something that the father kept for the protection of his daughter, the tokens of her virginity on the wedding night after the betrothal and the whole wedding ceremony and all. He would keep these tokens of her virginity. So there was, first of all, the engagement, secondly, the espousal, thirdly, the betrothal. And so it was during this period that Joseph and Mary were espoused. They were committed to each other without the physical relationship. That suddenly, this very difficult problem developed when Mary became pregnant. Now, under the Jewish law, this constituted infidelity, adultery, because they were in the period of the espousal, and under Jewish law, she could be stoned to death for her betrayal of Joseph. And so this is the problem that Joseph faced when Mary, who no doubt was an extremely beautiful person, not necessarily physically, but spiritually, a young girl who was so pure, so righteous, that God chose her above all others to be the vessel through which his son should be brought forth into the earth, gave her such a high honor that from that time on, all people would call her blessed. And so we refer to the Blessed Mother of Jesus. And the depth of her spirituality is reflected in the Gospel of Luke, when she met her cousin Elizabeth, and as they shared their experiences with the Lord and their two sons, John, who was in Elizabeth's womb, and Jesus, who was in Mary's womb, as they began to share their experiences of their pregnancies and all, and those miracles surrounding them, that Mary burst forth in the glorious Magnificat recorded in Luke's Gospel. My soul doth magnify the Lord, and my spirit doth rejoice, for he hath regarded the low estate of his maiden. And she goes on in this glorious outburst of praise unto God, which expresses really a depth of relationship that Mary had had with the Lord. Beautiful. In spirit, chosen by God for this high honor. But Joseph was in a turmoil. He loved her.

0: He didn't know what to do about it. He really could not in his mind stand the thought of publicly disgracing her by declaring that he was not responsible for the child, and to see her stoned by the angry mobs. He could not bring himself to do that. And so he was thinking, well, maybe I can just ship her off someplace, put her away privately, and she at least can be spared. And Joseph, while he was going over these things in his heart and in his mind, and notice it says Joseph being a just man. Many times Joseph is pictured as sort of an oaf. But he was a man in contact with God also. And the Lord spoke to him. Evidently, Joseph died rather early in the life of Jesus, because after their return from Egypt, the only reference is this not Jesus, the son of Joseph, the carpenter? And no doubt he was there in Nazareth for a time, but by the time Jesus began his public ministry, Joseph is already departed the scene. But Joseph, being a just man, not willing to make a public example out of her, seeing her stoned, had in mind to put her away privately. And while he was thinking about these things, behold, the angel of the Lord appeared unto him in a dream, saying, Joseph, thou son of David, because we have already seen that he is a descendant of David, fear not to take unto thee Mary, thy wife, because of their espousal she was considered his wife, though they had not yet been betrothed. For that which is conceived in her is of the Holy Ghost. And she shall bring forth a son, and thou shalt call his name Yahshua. For he shall save his people from their sins. That is the interpretation of Yahshua. It means Yahweh is salvation. It is the Hebrew word, what we call Joshua, which is Yahshua. And it is Jehovah or Yahweh is salvation. And thus call his name Yahshua, because he will save his people from their sins. So his name implies his mission, that of Savior. Now, all of this was done in order that it might be fulfilled, which was spoken of the Lord by the prophet, saying. And notice that Matthew accepts that the words of the prophet were actually inspired by God. One thing the New Testament recognizes all the way through, and that is the divine inspiration of Scriptures. As we read, all Scripture is given by inspiration of God. Peter, in referring to the writings of David, said, and David, by the mouth of the Holy Spirit, spake, saying. The New Testament teaches and recognizes that God was behind the writing of the Scriptures, that God is actually the divine author of the Word. And so here again, another confirmation that it might be fulfilled that which was spoken of the Lord by the prophet. As Paul the Apostle said, that which I have received from the Lord, I also delivered unto you. The prophet declared, Isaiah, of course, 7, behold, a virgin shall be with child, and shall bring forth a son, and they shall call his name Emmanuel, which being interpreted is God with us. Now, as we were talking about modern translations and all, and my difficulty with the modern translations, which seek to do away with the deity of Jesus Christ, this is one of those areas where I distrust and despise the Revised Version of the Bible. For when you go back to this prophecy in Isaiah, where Isaiah prophesies, the Lord said to the king Jehoshaphat, ask a sign and I will give it to thee. And Jehoshaphat said, I will not ask a sign. And the prophet said, therefore the Lord will give you a sign. Behold, a virgin shall conceive and bear a son and call his name Emmanuel, which being interpreted is God with us. And there the Lord was promising that the Messiah would be born of a virgin. However, there is a scholar recognized by those biblical authorities, those men at least who established themselves as such, who are much like the Pharisees, who established themselves as the biblical authorities, and no one could understand or interpret scriptures except the scribes and the Pharisees, and Jesus had much to say about them. And we have our modern day scribes and Pharisees who sit in their little intellectual circles looking down upon all of us poor, ignorant folk. One of their scholars, Genesius, who has written this dictionary and so forth, translated that Hebrew word Alma as a young maiden. And so these translators, of course, wanting to water things down, pick up Genesius' young maiden, and they translate this, behold, the Lord will give you a sign, a young maiden will conceive and bear a son and call his name Emmanuel. Now, first of all, tell me, what kind of a sign is it when a young girl gets pregnant? That's no sign. That happens all the time. There's nothing unusual or unique about that. It was obvious that the Holy Spirit intended the translation to be virgin, and every other use of Alma in the Old Testament is referring to a virgin. But you know this scholar's reason for translating it young maiden instead of virgin? Now, this is scholarship. He declared, I do not believe in miracles. And for a young virgin to have a child would be a miracle, thus I reject it. And thus he translated it young maiden instead of a virgin. Now, that's the kind of scholarship that I have absolutely no respect for, because it already has taken a presupposition that God doesn't really exist, that God isn't able to transcend the natural laws that he has established in the universe. And I thoroughly, totally reject such stupidity. And I don't have to accept it, thank God. Now, some 200 years before Jesus was born, there were 70 scholars who felt that the people should have scriptures in a language they could understand, because the Hebrew language was pretty much lost.
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2: in your walk with Jesus Christ day by day as he ministers to you his strength, his power. 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In Jesus' name.
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1: We're all held accountable for our sins, but for the believer in Christ who has received his forgiveness and put their trust in him alone, God's righteousness will be imputed to us as we hear from Mike McIntosh.
2: For the promise that he would be heir of the world was not just to Abraham or to his seed through the law, but through the righteousness of faith. That's how you will work, through the righteousness of faith. And in the Sermon on the Mount, the Lord Jesus said, the meek shall inherit the earth. And when you realize that you are not going to be judged and held accountable for your sin, you get a great release, and you should be a humble and a meek person because of that. When you realize what Jesus Christ did and all he went through in your place instead of you going there.

0: Today's study on CNB is part of our current in-depth survey of the Book of Romans. What can we do to deal with our guilt? In the first three chapters of Romans, Paul made an airtight case about the human condition. But now what? How do we deal with terrible sins that haunt us? In chapter 4, the door is open to the Roman road to redemption. Despite our seemingly hopeless position, Paul introduces the concepts of righteousness and justification, and we learn that sins confessed are sins forgiven. God's imputed righteousness towards us, that's our subject on chapter and verse. So let's turn to the fourth chapter of Romans and join Mike for today's lesson.
1: Lord, may you speak to us of this great gift that you have given to us today of forgiveness and how we receive it, because justification on your part has nullified all of our sins, and that you have given us the right from no higher power than yourself that we can come to heaven. We're very grateful for that, Lord. So as we read these words to that early church in the city of Rome, would you make it relative to these people in the city of San Diego and the hundreds of other cities around the world that are watching on the internet right now? We pray that your Spirit would minister through the radio network throughout America and New Zealand and down the South Pacific, as people are listening in different parts of the country. May your Holy Ghost bring the power that they can be set free today, and that your presence would be as it is here amongst us. We ask, Father, that your love would cover a multitude of sin right now, and that young and old alike, men and women, boys and girls, would be set free. They would understand the great work that you have done through Jesus on the cross. And we open our hearts now for your wisdom, and give us understanding to receive your knowledge. In Jesus' name, amen. If you've been following along, we are building a foundation of God's great love in our life and the work that he has done. And we have laid a foundation that all are sinners and all have fallen short of glory of God, not only Gentiles, but Jews also. And we learned the word for exegesis and for hermeneutics. And as we're doing exegesis, we're going in and looking what he wrote to the Romans. And our hermeneutics is saying, can any of this apply to us today? We know this was written to them at that time, and it does apply to us today. And Paul has told us that God had spiritual gifts to give to us, and he would give us his righteousness. And all men and women are unrighteous without the righteousness that comes through Jesus Christ. And then we looked at the strength of God's judgment. We looked at alternative lifestyles. We saw that people worshiped the creature more than they did the Creator, and that they were very proud in their openly choices of sinful lifestyles, and that they knew they'd be judged for them, but enjoying them, they went on and did nothing to repent. And then we learn that God is not a respecter of persons. There's no partiality with God. That God loves everybody and he deals the same with everybody when it comes to justice and judgment. Then we saw that the Jews were chosen by him to be a special people, but they were guilty of sin. But they thought because they went to the Sabbath, to the synagogue, and honored the Sabbath and did works, that they would get into heaven. And then we began to realize that God had a right to judge because everyone had sinned. And he points out that many people are thinking because they're good people they're going to go to heaven, or because they're doing works. So now he comes to us in the fourth chapter. And by the way, I'm excited to bring this message to you. While I was studying and read it through many times this week, I just got happy. And it was really fun talking to the Lord and listening to him. But I would like to say that next week is one of the funnest parts I love of the book of Romans, so it'll be double fun. Because they're just starting out, and you may want to read chapter 5 next week, during the week, a couple of times. Just the first few verses just cut you loose and give you great comfort, and you see how God works during painful situations and strong situations. So we begin at verse 1, and I'll read through, and if you'll just follow, you can underline anything you want in your Bible so you can go back to it. What then shall we say about Abraham? That Abraham our father was found according to the flesh? For if Abraham was justified by works, he has something to boast about, but not before the Lord. For what does the scripture say? Abraham believed God, and it was accounted to him for righteousness. Would you say that out loud? Abraham believed God, and it was accounted to him for righteousness. It wasn't that he did anything. He didn't go door to door. He didn't want plaques in the church with his name or anything. He simply believed God. For what does the scripture say? Abraham believed God and is counted to him for righteousness. Now to him who works, the wages are not counted as grace, unmerited favor, something given to you because even though you don't deserve it. So if you're a person of works, the wages that would be given to you are not counted as grace, but as a debt. Your boss is in debt to you every payday. So if you think by doing good works and being a nice person that that's going to get you to heaven, you're putting God at debt. And God simply will not be a debtor to any man. We are like the flower of the earth. It grows out, it dies, and the wind comes along, it blows it away, and nobody remembers it. But to him who does not work but believes on him who justifies the ungodly, notice who he's justifying, not the godly. He justifies the ungodly. His faith is accounted for righteousness. And Abraham was righteous simply because he believed. So God's righteousness transferred to him. Just as David also describes the blessedness of the man whom God imputes righteousness apart from works. Now notice he's quoting the Old Testament. He's quoting Psalm 32, which you all just read out loud. And there's a reason why he quoted that psalm. Because there are so many things that he realized God released him from, and that being a Christian is being released and not being a religious person. And he also said in verse 3, what does the scripture say? He is a man that says to the reader, get the Bible and learn about God. Get the scriptures. So he says, David spoke, blessed are those whose lawless deeds are forgiven and whose sins are covered. Blessed is the man to whom the Lord shall not impute sin. Does this blessedness then come upon the circumcised or the Jewish only? Or does it come upon the uncircumcised, you and me? Majority of us here are Gentiles. So he's raising, who gets to be blessed and be righteousness? The Jews, or how about the Gentiles? Haven't been circumcised. And he says, not while circumcised, but while uncircumcised. And he received the sign of circumcision, a seal of the righteousness of the faith, which he had while still uncircumcised. He had faith before he was circumcised, that he might yet be the father of all of those who believe. He's our heavenly father, and Abraham has become our father of faith. Though they are uncircumcised, that righteousness might be imputed to them also. Thank God, Psalm 32 said, you don't impute like a judge putting the hammer down and saying 5 years for this crime. He doesn't impute our sins. You're sent to darkness and fire for eternity. He forgives us when we ask forgiveness and we believe. So faith was accounted to Abraham as righteousness. And that he might be the father of all those who believe, though they are uncircumcised, that righteousness might be imputed to them also, and the father of circumcision to those who not only are of circumcision, Jewish people, but who also walk in the steps of faith. That opens the door for you and me, which our father Abraham had while still uncircumcised. He showed his faith to God. For the promise that he would be the heir of the world was not to Abraham or to his seed through the law. Oh, I keep all the law. I dress a certain way. I tithe every month, every week. I do works at the church. And you think, I went on missions trips. And you just get this stack of things that you're doing. And they're works. It's not that you're doing life by faith. And we learned whatsoever is not of faith is sin. And we want to remember that. So he's given in these verses a tremendous release for all of us. For the promise that he would be heir of the world was not just to Abraham or to his seed through the law, but through the righteousness of faith. That's how you will work, through the righteousness of faith. And in the Sermon on the Mount, the Lord Jesus said, the meek shall inherit the earth. And when you realize that you are not going to be judged and held accountable for your sin, you get a great release, and you should be a humble and a meek person because of that. When you realize what Jesus Christ did and all he went through in your place instead of you going there. For if those who are of the law are heirs, faith is made void and the promise made of no effect, because the law brings about wrath. God's going to judge. For where there is no law, there is no transgression. So they didn't know that there was sin until the law came. Then they knew there's transgression, notice. In transgression, you premeditate. Let me give you an idea. Anybody know or ever heard of Pacific Beach? Okay. You go right down Balboa Avenue here, and there's a big police camera on the corner. You know where that is? I figured you did. Okay. You go through that traffic, and you are fearful before you get to that light because you know there's a camera there. So instead of driving normal, you pace in your eyes how far you are, how many cars have gone. Your math is getting so good because of that camera. You figure out distance. Will I make it, or will that thing flash and I'll get a $230 ticket or a $310 ticket? Oh. Before that camera was there, you just went through the red light. Transgression. But now, you're leading a little pack of 15 cars behind you. It's 5 o'clock at night, and you're coming up on that light, and you're creeping, and everybody's honking their horn, because if you don't go through, they're going to get stuck. So you come right up to it at 20 miles an hour, and you should be doing 40, and it's still green, and you hit it, and you lay rubber all the way across the street, and you're fishtailing, and you make it, and 4 cars come behind you, and they're all cursing, and they all get tickets. There was no transgression before that stupid light was there. It's nobody in that light. They're watching and looking at the pictures. But the transgression is that the law said, we have given so many tickets at this corner to relieve the police officers that have more important things to do than to write red light tickets. Let's invest in this camera and put it there because we'll make a lot of money at the same time. And so it causes anxiety. Oh, there's a light at that corner. Should I go? Shouldn't I go? Should I go? Shouldn't I go? What are you doing? Speed up, buddy. Go. Turn. And we just flip out. Well, obviously, you don't. I do. Okay? So before the camera was there, there's no transgression. Now they catch our transgressions on film. And they say, you silly sinner, that'll be $310. All right, so there's the transgression. Because the law brings about wrath, for where there is no law, there's no transgression. Therefore, it is of faith that it might be according to grace. Without the faith, I don't think that God activates the grace. Or maybe he activates the grace so you can have a measure of faith. Because the Bible does say that every man has a measure of faith. Now, some people have a teaspoon of faith. Others have a bucket of faith. Some people have a trainload of faith. Other people have several 747s of faith. But all you are hearing here today is if you'll release faith, God releases grace. Unmerited favor. Whew, you can let it all go. You don't have to be uptight. Oh, these people in this deal you're with. No, you don't get uptight anymore. You just cruise. Hey, God's grace. You just go with life. So, therefore, it is of faith that it might be according to grace, so that the promise might be sure to all the seed, not only to those who are of the law, the Jewish, but also to those who are of the faith of Abraham, who is the father of us all. So he's the father of faith, and the blessings and the grace of God come to us as it does to the people of the law. As it is written, there's the third time he has quoted the Old Testament. I have made you a father of many nations in the presence of him whom he believed, God who gives life. God who gives life. He doesn't kill it. He doesn't hurt it. He doesn't abort it. He doesn't despise. He doesn't have ghouls and werewolves and, you know, vampires and darkness. And he doesn't give that. That's death. God who gives life to the dead calls those things which do not exist as though they did. He brings things that don't exist into being. Who, contrary to hope, in hope believed, so that he became the father of many nations, according to what was spoken, so shall your descendants be. And not being weak in faith, he did not consider his own body already dead, because he's about 100 years old, and the deadness of Sarah's womb, who's 90 years old. He did not waver at the promise of God through unbelief that his wife will have a baby next year. And how often I waver at faith. Should I do it? Shouldn't I do it? I don't know. Should I go through the intersection? Should I not? And I waver. And that's something I think that's common to us. He did not waver, though, at the promise of God. God will get you through. Wavering at the promise of God through unbelief. So the devil tries to bring unbelief into your life, and the Holy Spirit tries to bring belief, because belief brings faith and hope and grace and a great outlook. But unbelief brings negativism, and you get down, and you get down on yourself, and you get down on others, and you start digging a really deep pit for yourself, and you don't see any way to get back out. As it is written, I have made you father of many nations. Who, verse 18, contrary to hope, in hope believe. Verse 19, and not being weak in faith, he did not consider. Verse 20, he did not waver at the promise of God through unbelief. Instead, he was strengthened in faith, giving glory to God. And being fully convinced that what he had promised, that God promised to him, he was also able to perform. And therefore, it was accounted to him for righteousness. Now, it was not written for his sake alone, that it would just be imputed to him, but also for us. Now, remember, he's writing to the Christians in Rome. It's for us. It shall be imputed to us who believe in him, who raised up Jesus, our Lord, from the dead, who was delivered up because of our offenses and was raised because of our justification. There are books, we are told, in the book of Revelation, and there is a book, the book of life, that has everybody's name. When Moses was talking face to face to God, and God said, I'm going to destroy all these people, and I will make a nation out of you. I'll make you the leader of a nation. Moses said, I don't want that. And he said, blot my name out of your book. So that made me wonder, as a young Christian, does that mean that all of our names are written down in the book of life that God has? And it was God's intention from the very moment we were born that he would justify us. And if we do not accept his plan and don't accept the salvation that will justify us, is there a blotting system? It's interesting, as we go through Rome, we see all the problems in Rome. As we go through this letter, he uses several chapters, and I'll point it out to you, CPA words, accounting words. And this is the start of it right here. Justification, debts, books. Then we are told there are books that, Psalm 139, every bit of your being, your skeleton, your ribs, your fingers, your whole being is written down and God has known you. Then we look at Jeremiah chapter 1, verse 1, and God calls him as a teenager, as a prophet. And he said, oh, but Lord, I'm just a youth. I cannot speak. And God said, don't tell me you're just a youth and you can't speak. Because before I formed you in your mother's womb, I knew you. And I ordained you a prophet to the nations. He had already designed him. Some of you have so much talent at what you do. Your friends and family, they just in awe of you because of whatever it is that you are excelling in. And others of you have been beaten up so badly in this world, taken advantage of, abused, talked down, broken your spirit, broken your heart. People have hurt you. And you have found that maybe it's better that I don't step out and be seen doing anything, because, man, if you step out, you get punched right away. Tell me about it. But I don't want to sit back in my little closet and miss life. This is the only life you and I have. And though it sometimes is not fair, and sometimes the road gets a little rough, and those people you trusted in turned on you, and you have all these negatives in your life, there's nothing. Hey, Horizon Christian Fellowship in Denver, 26 inches of snow yesterday. Are you blessed or not? It's going to be over 70 degrees at the beaches today. I shouldn't be telling this, so people around the country are going to move here. Do not move here. It's just a stupid city. So God comes along and he loves you. The only way, and he can't interfere with your free will. He won't do it. The devil has worked you since the day you've been born. You have been born into a sinful situation. The world is sinful, but also Adam was sinful. By one man, we all are brought into the sin situation. There's not a hospital that can fill a syringe with anything that they could inject into your arm or your shoulder that would, within 24 hours, make you a sinless person. There's not a pharmaceutical company that's ever even tried to come up with a pill that you could take or a liquid you could drink that would make you live for eternity. Do you agree? Yay or nay? Okay, you are on the same track then. So listen, you know you're going to die. Yay or nay?
2: Yay.
1: All right, on television last night, the news, they had this mortician from Alabama or Tennessee. He started a website, and they found very interesting news, and he is videoing people that are going to die, and they have to understand that. And you can take a video of yourself or go to him, and you can send emails immediately after you die, or 10 days. You can send 3 or 4 over a year to certain people, haunt them. Whoa! I don't want to see you pop up on my screen and say, "Hey, Mike, what are you doing there?" Jeez, that would be scary.
3: He stinketh.
1: He's been in there 4 days. He stinks. No. So this lady was there, and she said, "I love it. I've already done several of them. And I'm able to tell people how I really felt about them," whatever. You know, I said, "Oh, how gruesome is this? Dear so-and-so, dear, da-da-da-da-da. You know, I never said this when I worked with you, but now," and you really go after them, you know. "And by the way, you think I'm dead?"
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1: I used to be a paper boy, and I had a paper route, cruising around in my Schwinn Stingray, and my objective was to deliver the paper. My job was not to write the news. My job was not to be in the news. My job was to deliver the news.
2: It's our job to deliver the good news. And Pastor Greg Laurie says it's imperative to make sure that life-saving news gets through.
1: God has given you a simple message to give. Your job is to deliver the message.

0: Some seem to believe the realm of evangelism is for men of the cloth, for pastors, ministers, evangelists. Well, today on A New Beginning, Pastor Greg Laurie says it's a privilege and responsibility shared by all believers. In recent days, he's been pointing out the tremendous lessons we can learn from Jonah's success in Nineveh. It was the most successful evangelistic gathering in history. And there are six practical lessons we can learn from that account. Let's take some notes.
1: The book of Jonah is a story of a massive revival that came about through the efforts of one man, and that man was Jonah. He was called to preach to Nineveh, which was a great city, we read in Jonah 1:2. But Jonah said, I don't want to go preach to that great city. So then we read in Jonah 1:4, God sent a great wind. And then that wind brought a storm, and Jonah was ultimately swallowed by a great fish, Jonah 1:17. But the ultimate story of Jonah is about a great God who showed great love to a lost city like Nineveh. God turned around 300,000 people through one man. How was he able to do this? It started with Jonah himself. Of course, he was swallowed by maybe the whale, or whatever that creature was. And it was in the belly of that whale that Jonah had a personal revival. It was there that he repented of his sin and recommitted himself to the Lord and was willing to do what the Lord called him to do. Number two, Jonah went to where the people were. Jonah went to where the people were. Jonah 3:3 says, Jonah obeyed the word of the Lord and went to Nineveh. Now, Nineveh was a very large city. It took 3 days to go through it. Jonah began by going a day's journey into the city, crying, 40 more days and Nineveh will be overthrown. Then we read these words. The Ninevites believed God. Listen, we need to go to unexpected people in unexpected places to share with them what will be an unexpected message. And this is the thing, as Christians, we're not called to isolate, we're called to infiltrate, and we're called to permeate. Number three, our message, the message of the gospel, must be delivered with urgency. Notice it says in Jonah 3:4, as he entered the city, he cried out, 40 days in Nineveh will be overthrown. He cried out. This is, by the way, not the first time that Jonah cried. He also cried out in the belly of the fish. Jonah took the desperation he felt in the belly of the sea creature and channeled it in what God had called him to do in bringing the message to the people of Nineveh. Jonah had been transformed in the fish's belly. Jonah should have died in the fish's belly. He had been saved and preserved by God. Jonah was a resurrection man. And people cannot argue with a transformed life. Jonah should have been dead, but he was alive and well. Because of this, there was an urgency and there was a passion in what he was saying. Do you have an urgency and a passion in reaching other people? Jonah certainly had it. There was an authenticity in his voice. He was a changed man, as I pointed out. He probably was also a bleached man who smelled of vomit, perhaps, and fish. But he had a mission, and he was going to fulfill that mission. And the people of Nineveh could see this was a resurrection man. This was a man brought back from the dead. There's a lot of power in your personal story when you share your faith with others. Point number four. We are to preach the message he has given us, not our own message. Our own version of the gospel. The message he has given us. Verse 2 here in Jonah 3 says, go to Nineveh, that great city, and preach to it the message that I give to you. God has given you a simple message to give. Your job is to deliver the message. I used to be a paper boy, and I had a paper route, and I had a really cool bicycle. It was a Schwinn Stingray with a handlebar, sometimes they're called ape hangers, had a roll bar, a banana seat, and best of all, a stick shift. A stick shift on a bicycle. I don't even think they would allow that today. But I had my bags holding my newspapers, cruising around in my Schwinn Stingray, and my objective was to deliver the paper. I got pretty good at clearing the hedges and sideways throw, the over-the-top throw, the underhanded throw, you know, and I got pretty good at it. And so my job was not to write the news. My job was not to be in the news. My job was to deliver the news. That's still my job. My job is to deliver the good news of the gospel. I don't need to add to it. I don't need to take away from it. And that brings me to my next point. We must declare the gospel. Now listen, if I have the luxury of time, I'll take the time to hang out with a person, talk with them, get to know them, enter their world. I won't hit them immediately with both gospel barrels. It might be a time of just sowing a seed. Might be a time of watering the seed that someone else sowed of the gospel in their heart, and it might be a time to reap. There have been times when the Lord has directed me to ask a person point blank, would you like to accept Jesus Christ right now? It doesn't happen all that often, but there are those moments where the Lord says, do it now. Other times we're just sowing the seed, we're watering the seed. So if you have the luxury of time, do that. But let's contrast that to a different scenario. Let's say you're in a plane and all four of the engines were out and the plane was on fire and it was headed to the earth. So you know your time is limited. I hope you would have the presence of mind to proclaim the gospel. You don't have time to turn to your seatmate and say, well, tell me a little bit about yourself. Where do you live? No, no. You tell them the gospel. There's an urgency. That was the case with Jonah. He had basically 40 days to reach 300,000 people. So with this urgency, he went and preached this message. Let me say something about preaching, because the Bible says that we should preach the word and be persistent whether the time is favorable or not. We are to preach the word. Preaching doesn't mean yelling.

0: God's love. Pastor Greg is basing our studies in Jonah chapter 3.
1: The gospel. What is the gospel? We talk about the gospel. Oh, I love the gospel. I live by the gospel. We should preach the gospel. Do we know what the gospel is? Why do we make the gospel so complex? It isn't. What does the word gospel mean? Literal translation, good news. It's good news. Why do we make the good news bad news? And the way we deliver it, or the way we distort it, or the way we leave parts out of it. No, deliver the explosive, dynamic, dynamite gospel of good news to people. You know, sometimes before we can appreciate the good news, we have to first know the bad news. I heard about two old guys that love to play baseball. And they wondered, will there be baseball in heaven? So they made a deal. If one of them went to heaven first, he would somehow communicate with the other and tell him whether or not there was baseball in heaven. Well, one of the friends passed, and a week later, he spoke to his buddy, still on the earth, through the clouds. He said, "Buddy, I've got good news for you. There's baseball in heaven." And his friend was so overjoyed. And he says, "But I've got some bad news too. You're pitching on Friday." That's a joke that never happened. But good news and bad news. So here's the bad news. You're a sinner. I'm a sinner. We're all sinners. The Bible says in Romans 3:23, we've all sinned and fallen short of the glory of God. We also read in 1 John 1:8, if we say we have no sin, we deceive ourselves, and the truth is not in us. Don't assume that your listener will necessarily know what sin is. So you may have to help them with this. In the Bible, a sin can be translated different ways. One word that the Bible uses for sin is translated trespass. And that means to cross a line. So you've seen the little signs in the park, no trespassing, right? So you want to immediately step over it and step on the grass. Or if it says, don't touch wet paint, you want to touch it, don't you? So trespass is to deliberately cross a line. But another translation of the word sin from the Greek word harmatia means to miss the mark. Let's imagine we're having a game of archery together, and you go first, and you fire all 10 arrows into that target, but none hit the bullseye. So you miss the mark. Now let's say that I step up with my 10 arrows, and I miss the target altogether. I hit a cow over in the field. I hit a building. I hit a bird flying over. So I miss the mark. Now, did I miss the mark more than you miss the mark? Yes. But the goal is you got to get the bullseye. And the bullseye is perfection. So when the Bible says I've sinned or missed the mark, it means I've fallen short of God's standard for humanity. What is that? Perfection. So a person might say to you, well, are you perfect? Your answer must be no. That's where Jesus comes in. Because God knew I could not hit this mark. God knew I could not be a perfect person. And by the way, someone might say, well, I'm a good person. And you might be surprised to hear me say, I won't necessarily dispute that. I would not say, no, you're not a good person. You're a bad person. No, I'd say, I'm sure you're a good person. But you know what? You're not good enough to get to heaven. Because you've missed the mark. But here's the good news. Jesus died on the cross for your sin. Romans 5:6 says, God showed his great love for us by sending Christ to die for us while we were still sinners. Here's the verse every Christian should memorize. Get this in your brain. John 3:16. For God so loved the world, he gave his only begotten Son, that whosoever believes in him should not perish, but have everlasting life. That's the gospel in a nutshell. Share that message with someone. If you know John 3:16, you are effectively armed and dangerous. One last point. Jonah's message was an unapologetic, biblical directive from God Almighty, and so is the gospel. And so as we proclaim this message of Jesus, he's not one of many options. He's the only choice. Another verse you ought to memorize, John 14:6. Jesus said, I am the way, the truth, and the life, and no man comes to the Father but through me. There's only one way to come into this relationship with God, because the Bible says there is no other name given under heaven whereby a man can be saved.

The greatest revival in the history of the world came to Nineveh because Jonah proclaimed God's message and not what they necessarily wanted to hear. Let me close by saying, I challenge you to leave your comfort zone. I encourage you to go to your Nineveh, so to speak, and engage people in conversations about Jesus. I'll talk about this more next time. But let me just close with this. Maybe as you're watching this, you have not believed the gospel. What is the gospel? Again, it's good news. The gospel says God loves you and God has a plan for you. And it says God will forgive you of all of your sin, but you must admit you're a sinner and you must ask Jesus Christ to come into your life to be your Savior and Lord. And you can do that right here, right now. Jesus, who died on that cross and rose again from the dead 3 days later, stands at the door of your life and he knocks. And he says, if you hear his voice and open the door, he'll come in. One day the people came to Jesus and said, we want to see a miracle. We want to see a sign. Here's what Christ said. No sign will be given you but that of the prophet Jonah. That is, Jonah was 3 days and three nights in the belly of the great fish, so will the Son of Man be 3 days and three nights in the heart of the earth. In other words, Jesus says, you want a sign? Here it is. I died on the cross for your sin, and I rose again from the dead. You might say, oh, come on, Greg, if you could just do a miracle, something to impress me, then I would believe. Show me, and I'll believe. Jesus, in effect, says, believe, and I'll show you. This is the message you've been looking for. This is the answer you've wanted in life. It's a relationship with God through Jesus who can come and live in your life and, listen, forgive you of all of your sins. You can put your past behind you and have a new beginning, a fresh start. But you need Jesus to do that. So in a moment, I'm going to pray. And I would ask any of you that are watching right now who have never asked Jesus to come into your life, you don't have the confidence that you go to heaven when you die. You have guilt that you carry around with you. I'm going to ask you to pray this prayer with me. You could pray it out loud if you like. You could pray it quietly, but say this to the Lord if you want Jesus to come into your life right now. Let's pray together. Pray these words. Lord Jesus, I know that I'm a sinner, but I know you are the Savior who died on the cross for my sin and rose again from the dead. I turn from my sin now. I choose to follow you from this moment forward as my Savior and my Lord and my God and my friend. Thank you for hearing this prayer and answering this prayer. In Jesus' name I pray. Amen.

0: 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Or just go online to harvest.org and click the words, Know God. Well, Pastor Greg, many people, if they saw George Whitefield's name written on a piece of paper, they'd probably pronounce it George Whitefield. You know, the name's just not all that familiar to them, not familiar enough to know that it's Whitefield.
1: That's right.
0: But 275 years ago, everyone in colonial America knew this man.
1: Yeah, true.
0: Tell us why that is.
1: More people knew this man, George Whitefield, than probably knew George Washington at that particular time historically. If George Washington is the father of our country, and I believe he is, then George Whitefield is the spiritual father of our country. And he came from the UK. He was a British preacher, well, effectively thrown out of the churches of the UK because they did not like the things that he said, because George Whitefield preached the gospel and said, you must be born again. And God put his hand on this young man in a significant way. And his preaching resulted in bringing the first great spiritual awakening to America before we were America. He came to our colonies in 1740. We weren't quite yet a nation, of course, but he began to preach the gospel. And when he had finished his task, 80% of the colonists had heard Whitefield preach in person. And what's also amazing about him is he could speak loudly enough to be heard by a crowd of 25,000 people. And we know that because none other than Benjamin Franklin himself heard him in person and measured it and figured out that's exactly how big the crowd was. He was a spiritual force for good that, well, let's just put it this way, I'm not sure there would have been in America without the preaching of George Whitefield to set the stage for what would become the American Revolution. Another thing about that, when you look at revolutions in other countries, they all ended in ruin. The French Revolution comes to mind, as well as many others. But the American Revolution was unique, and the reason it lasted is because it was based in a belief in God, and not just any God or God as you perceive him to be. It was based on the God of Abraham, Isaac, and Jacob. It was based on the God who gave us the Bible, based on the God who sent his son, Jesus Christ. Our spiritual foundation is strong. And much of that came as a result of the preaching of George Whitefield. So a movie has been made about his life. And I love this movie, Dave. It's called A Great Awakening. It is great production value, amazing performances, and the music is so effective and moving you. And it tells the story not only of how God called young George Whitefield, who originally wanted to be an actor and had this extraordinary voice that can project so far, but it also tells the story of the unusual friendship between George Whitefield and Benjamin Franklin. And in his way, Benjamin Franklin helped to spread the spiritual awakening that God was doing through George Whitefield. The movie is funny at times. It's moving. I think it will even bring you to tears. It did for me. And you're going to love it. This is one of the best Christian films ever made. 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
1: We've lost sight of what real ministry is about. And a pastor, a real pastor, a real shepherd, what does he do? He prays, he studies, and he feeds the flock of God. He doesn't entertain people. He's not the star of the show. He's supposed to be the servant of all.

0: Welcome to Somebody Loves You Radio, the Bible teaching ministry of Roll Reese in Diamond Bar, California. As we resume our study of 1 Corinthians today, Roll will outline God's expectations for those in pastoral leadership and urge you to have a heart for ministry, regardless of whether or not you've been called full-time. We'll discover that the Lord wants us to be servants, not self-serving, and humble, not prideful, as we promote His gospel rather than ourselves. Here's Roll Reese in the book of 1 Corinthians.
1: What we have here in chapter 4, the title of my message is False Picture of a Real Pastor. Now, we know that there's hundreds and thousands of churches, even close to millions of churches all over the world. But how does the Bible describe a real church and a real pastor? Real pastors or real ministers of the gospel of Jesus Christ. And what's happening here is that Paul the Apostle is talking to a group of believers whom Apollos had brought to Jesus Christ. Paul brought Apollos to Christ. And then they were claiming to be wiser than Paul the Apostle and the group that Paul hung out with. So Paul, what he wants to do is he wants to clarify that it wasn't really him, and it's not them, it's the Lord. It's the Lord that is doing the work. They were questioning Paul's wisdom, Paul's authority, Paul's motives concerning his ministry. You know, it's sad that so many churches and ministries, not all, but are constantly in competition with other churches. It's sad. So sad. Look how he begins. Chapter 4, verses 1 through 6. Here he talks about being a faithful steward. Look what he says. Paul begins. He says, "Let a man so consider us as servants of Christ and stewards of the mysteries of God." I love chapter 4, verse 1. Because here Paul gives us two main themes. One of stewardship, in the other one of servanthood. Notice what he says there. And I think it's really important that here Paul has been talking about Apollos and himself, and now he's going to let you know what a real minister and a real steward of God is. Let me take you back a little bit in the Greek language, because here when he uses the word servant, the word servant here in that culture, if you were in a port, and you became a galley slave. Notice what I said, a galley slave. You were not employed on top of the ship. You were employed in the bottom of the ship. And you were chained. And you would be a roarer. A roarer in the bottom. They would call that a bond slave. Notice that in the bottom of the ship, you had become not only a bond servant of that master. And as we look at our own personal lives, Paul, when he writes all his letters, he says, Paul, an apostle and a servant, a doulos of Jesus Christ. Paul never looked at himself like so many TV evangelists as what? As a Hollywood star. They have their own special parking. They have their own special security. They're untouchable. And they're always, always asking for money. Always. Those are the people you have to be careful with. And Paul the Apostle exposes those kind of people. They were constantly seeking after their own glory, building themselves up and becoming superstars. Listen, the Bible says that when Paul and James and all these guys were called, Paul's going to tell us here in chapter 4, they went through heavy suffering, and they were poor, and they had their own jobs. Nothing was given to them, and they never fleeced the flock of God. Never, ever. And you can see how the ministry today has been professionalized. We've lost sight of what real ministry is about. And a pastor, a real pastor, a real shepherd, what does he do? He prays, he studies, and he feeds the flock of God. He doesn't entertain people. He's not the star of the show. He's supposed to be the servant of all. Greeting the people, talking to the people, counseling with the people. Being a servant. And you don't see that today in big churches today. because it's gotten to their heads. It's sad. But I think it's really important that we understand and take the Bible and stick to the Word of God. As Paul says in chapter 4, 1, let a man consider us, speaking of the apostles, notice, as servants under rowers. The word in Greek there is under rower. And the bottom of the ship, rowing away. Of Christ and stewards. What's a steward? He's a house manager. If I have a boss, he makes me a house steward of everything that he has, like Joseph. What do? I have to have wisdom on how to deal with his money and do it correctly and do it in a way where we're accountable. He's made you and I stewards of everything you have. Your house, your car, your bank account, the clothes you wear, everything. You have to be a good manager. So it's really important that we understand the mind of Paul and the heart of Paul here. Paul is saying of himself, listen, you guys, he says, let a man so consider us as, notice, under rowers, and what? And stewards of what? Of the mysteries of God. What the word mysteries there? The truth of Jesus Christ through the word of God that has been given to us. Are you a good steward of the truths of God when God gives you his word? Are you a good steward of it? And then check this out, verse 2, the requirement. Moreover, he says, it is required in stewards, in house managers, that one to be found, here's the word again like this morning, faithful. Faithful, trustworthy. Can God trust you with the little things so that he can give you bigger things? If he can, you better learn. You better learn if you want to prosper in this world. Not financially, spiritually. To trust you with the things of the Spirit. And I think this is so cool how Paul's heart is shown to us here as he's speaking to our hearts. He wants us to really know the heart of God and what God really intends to do in each one of our lives. And check this out, verse 3. He said, but with me, Paul, it is a very small thing that I should be judged by you. They were judging Paul. And yet Paul was one of the most blameless people in the whole world. He worked a job and then he preached. He never ever asked for money. When they gave him a gift, he took it and used it for the gospel. One of the most blameless people in the whole world, Paul the Apostle. And yet these Judaizers were coming against him because he had been bringing the gospel of Jesus Christ and they were bringing the law and trying to bring people into bondage when Paul was setting people free to the gospel of Jesus Christ. So they hated him and they were jealous of Paul. Watch again. But with me, Paul, notice his attitude. It is a very small thing that I, Paul, should be judged by you or by a human court. In fact, I don't even judge myself. So how can you judge me? Notice what Paul's saying here. This is something that we need to understand because today people are always what? Are always trying to tear people down. What were they doing? They were tearing Paul's character down. We need to be careful of that. We don't tear people's character down. We do expose the sin of people that take advantage of other people. And Paul mentions it by name. Verse 4. For I know of nothing against myself. Notice he was blameless. Blameless. I can't notice what he says. Yet I am not justified by this. Even though I'm blameless, I'm not justifying myself. But he, God, who judges me is the Lord. I love that. I mean, God knows my heart. God knows my attitude. God knows my service to him. And God knows my private life. How about you tonight? God sees everything. God hears everything. So Paul brings up some very heavy things here concerning blamelessness. Look what he says again, verse 4. He says, for I know nothing against myself, yet I am not justified by this, but he who judges me is the Lord. Notice the truth is the Lord. And then verse 5. Therefore, judge nothing before the time. That is the time of judgment coming until the Lord comes. Who will both bring to light, notice, the hidden things of darkness and reveal the counsels of the hearts, and then each man's praise will be coming from God. Isn't that heavy? What is he saying? He says, you can lie to the world, you can lie to your wife, you can lie to your husband, to your children, you can lie to the pastor, you can lie to the sheep, you can lie to everybody, but God is going to reveal it on the day of judgment. It's going to be open for everybody to see. You won't be able to snow God. You won't be able to hide from God. That's why Paul says very clearly here, notice, he's going to judge what? My motives. My motives, why did I do that? What was my motive? Our motive in giving, our motive in reading, our motive in witnessing, our motive in church attendance, our motive in talking to people in the world and the way we work as Christians. All those things are going to be cast into the fire, and God is going to test every one of those motives. And whatever burns up, you lose your reward. You don't get nothing. You'll be saved by the grace of God only.
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1: Verse 5 again. Therefore judge nothing before the time, until the Lord comes, who will bring both to light the hidden things of darkness and unveil the counsels of the real heart. Then, notice, each one's praise or motive will come from God. So everything will be exposed and God will be the final judge. Verse 6. Now, these things, brethren, speaking to Christians, I have figuratively transferred to myself and Apollos for your sakes, that you may learn in us not to think beyond what is written, that none of you may be puffed up on behalf of one against another. What is Paul saying? Paul's saying, you guys, Paul, Apollos, and myself, and Peter, were all examples of what? Of humility, true humility. Look at Jesus. He's the greatest example. And then notice verse 7 to 13. For who makes you differ from another person? He's going to ask five questions here. And what do you have that you did not receive? Now, if you did indeed receive it, why do you boast as if you had not received it? Notice what Paul is saying here. What happened to your humility? Why are you such a braggart? When you know that God is the one that gave it to you, why do you take the credit? Why do you take the credit? Even becoming a millionaire, who gave it to you? God gave it to you. Now, if you did it in lying and cheating and conniving and you did it wrongfully, then that's not of the Lord. Because then you took it from other people to enrich yourself. But truly, if God has opened the door and God's really leading my life, then I'm going to give credit to the Lord. What he's doing, what he wants to do in my life. So Paul here wants to make sure that we understand when he's asking these questions. And this is what's really missing in so many churches today. Learning how to be not a self-promoter, but allow God to promote you and to lead you and guide you and open the doors and close the doors and know when you need not to go through that door as you're being led by the Holy Spirit. God is the one that gives us the gifts of the Holy Spirit. So who gets the credit? God gets the credit. Nobody else. Look what he says, verse 8. He says, you already are full, you already are rich, you have reigned as kings without us, and indeed, I could wish you did reign, that we also might reign with you. Notice what Paul here, he's actually using satire here when he speaks. And what's incredible here, literally, he says, you think you got it all, but you really have nothing, literally. You think you got it all. You think you have arrived, but you haven't. You really haven't. Because God's in control. God's the one that promotes. He takes up one and he takes on the other. God is the one that opens the door. God is the one that closes the door. Look what Paul says now in verse 9 again. Now, for I think, And here is not the real truth about the ministry and pastors. For I think, Paul says, that God has displayed us, the apostles, last, not first. Isn't that cool? I think that God has put us not first, but last, the apostles. As men condemned to death, if I'm a real minister of God, I'm condemned to death. We have been made a spectacle to the world, both to angels and to men. He's talking about the downfall of the ministry, the real ministry. Now, these guys didn't have where to sleep. They didn't have enough food. They were beaten. Paul said, I was beaten 3 times, shipwrecked thrice. I mean, this is the way the ministry is, the real ministry. It's not the way people present it today. That's not the real ministry. Until he goes on to say, for I think that God has displayed us, the apostles, last. Notice, and he says what? As men condemned to death, for we have been made a spectacle to the world, both to angels and to men. Notice, we are fools for Christ's sake, but you're wise in Christ. We are weak, but you're strong. You are distinguished, but we are dishonored. Notice that. Paul never lifting himself up. But the real truth is, hey, it's the Lord. Verse 11, he goes on to say, he said, to the present hour, we both are hungry and thirsty. We are poorly clothed and beaten and homeless. And we labor, we work, working with our own hands, being reviled. And yet, what do? Instead of putting people down and cursing people, we bless people. That's the Christian love of Christ. We bless people. Being persecuted, we endure it. Notice that. And then he says, being defamed, we entreat. We have been made the filth of the world, the offscouring of all things, even to the present time, Paul says. People don't like us. People don't respect us. People think we're nothing but dirt. We're the scum of the earth. And yet Paul knew he had the greatest call of all calls, to be a disciple of Jesus Christ. To be a doulos, a servant of the Lord. I love that. And then he says, I do not write these things to shame you. I'm not trying to embarrass you. But as my beloved children, I'm warning you. He's a father to the body of Christ. As a father to my children, I'm trying to warn you. Don't go into the ministry unless you really count the cost. Don't go into it unless you know what you're getting yourself into. It's not about promoting yourself. It's not about making yourself rich. It's about ministering to people and loving God and loving His Word and being a steward and being a servant of God. Then he says this, I love this. He says, for though you might have 10,000 instructors in Christ, yet you do not have many fathers. For in Christ Jesus, I have begotten you through the gospel or the good news of Jesus Christ. You're still my children, no matter where you are in the world. You're still my children. Therefore, not because of what he said, I urge you, notice, imitate me. Why? Because he imitated Jesus Christ. Imitate me. Because I imitate Christ. For this reason, I have sent Timothy. Timothy, remember, he was his disciple, one of the youngest disciples. He loved Paul, and Paul loved him. He was like his own son. He took him with him everywhere. Look what he says. For this reason, I have sent Timothy to you, who is my beloved and faithful son in the Lord. Isn't that cool? To me, it's a blessing to get young people in the ministry, train them up, and give them the word of God and pray with them and disciple them and then cut them loose and see how God's going to use them. They're like my sons. Now that I'm older, they're like my sons and I'm like their father. And some of them, I'm a grandfather to them. To be able to see all the children that I have dedicated in West Covina and here. And they come through these doors now and it's been 35 years to a lot of these. And they walk in with their children. Then I really feel old. Think about that. I remember when they were little kids in Sunday school. And now they're grown up. Many in the military, coming out of the military, they get married. They move away throughout the United States. And they contact me. And it's amazing to see when they come back and they talk to me. I can't believe how God has blessed this place. And look how God is blessing you. And God continues to move in us and through our lives. So here Paul has taught me much about the ministry as he's talking to us. Watch what else he says. He says, verse 17 again, "For this reason I have sent Timothy to you, who is my beloved and faithful son in the Lord, who will remind you of my ways." Notice that, of my ways in Christ Jesus. That is the way he lived, the way his life was, Paul the Apostle. "As I teach everywhere in every church. Now, some are puffed up as though I were not coming to you." Notice that. They were looking for a fault. They were looking for a fight with Paul. "But I will come to you shortly." Notice, "if the Lord wills." Underline that. Always according to the will of God. If the Lord wills. He says, "And I will know not the word of those who are puffed up, but" what? "The power of God." I love that. The power of God through the power of the Holy Spirit. Paul says, "I depend on the power of God, not the power of men. When I come, I'm coming in the power of God." Watch this, verse 20. "For the kingdom of God is not in word, but in power." It's not just words. This is the power of God, the Bible. If you've never read the Bible from Genesis to Revelation, you've been in the Lord a year, 2 or 3 years, shame on you. Shame on you. How are you ever going to know God's perfect will for your life if you haven't read from Genesis to Revelation? You can't. And God will never bring to you the knowledge that you need to give to others because you don't have it yourself. The Holy Spirit only brings back to my remembrance only the things that I have read and studied. That's it. So maybe your mind is empty concerning the Holy Spirit. You need to read through the whole Bible, Genesis to Revelation.
0: 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Now, here's Roel once again with a closing thought.
1: And then he says this finally, "What do you want? Shall I come to you with a rod so I can beat you? Or shall I come in love?" Of course he's going to come in love. We don't come with a rod. God uses the rod. We use the love of God. And check this out. "What do you want? Shall I come to you with a rod or in love or in a spirit of gentleness?" Of course, I'm going to come in love. And with what? In gentleness. Why? Because you're my children. I love you as my children, Paul says. And I want to nourish you with the word of God. Why? Because I want to see you grow up and develop and become something in the kingdom of God.
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2: Would you open your Bibles, please, for one final time, at least this go around, to the book of Nehemiah. Let's just take it to Nehemiah chapter 1. I know we have gone through these 13 chapters, but we're going to take a fresh look in a different way. You know, we have spent 18 weeks, including today, 17 in the past, 18 including today, looking at Nehemiah. We've looked at his career from cupbearer to King Artaxerxes Longimanus, the king of Persia, to being a building engineer in the city of Jerusalem, to becoming the first governor of that city. But we're going to kind of go back and look at the big picture. I want to look at mega themes that come from this book, and I've written them down there in your worship folder. Throughout this series, we have been working off of a principle. In fact, anytime we look at a scriptural passage from the Old Testament as New Testament believers, the reason we do is because we're working off the principle in 2 Timothy chapter 3, verse 16, that says, all scripture is given by inspiration of God. Not some of it, not just the Gospels, not just the New Testament. All scripture is given by inspiration of God and is profitable for doctrine, for reproof, for correction, for instruction in righteousness. And we've worked off the similar principle that Paul wrote in 1 Corinthians 10 when he said, all these things happened to them, them being Old Testament people, all these things happened to them as examples and were written for our warning. So we have example and warning in the Old Testament. We have found that in this book. Nehemiah has been an example, a good example, of sensitivity, humility, spirituality. The people of Jerusalem have, for the most part, been good examples. Examples of hard work, diligence, cooperation. But sometimes they have been to us bad examples. Example of compromise and backsliding and disobedience, as we saw last week. There are enemies that are written about in the book of Nehemiah. Do you remember their names? Sanballat, Tobiah, Geshem. These are the men opposed to the work of God being done in that city. They also serve as examples, bad examples, to warn us of what can happen. There were two very wealthy brothers. They were also very wicked brothers. They were wild, they were immoral, and they often used their money to cover up the dark side of their lives. These two brothers went to church. In fact, they went to the same church. They gave a lot of money to that church. And one of the brothers died. And the brother that died came to that church right when a brand new pastor had taken the pulpit. The old pastor retired. This young pastor was fiery, uncompromising, just wanted to speak the truth. And he could see through the facade of these two crazy, immoral brothers. So one of these brothers died. The surviving brother comes to the pastor, asks him to do his brother's funeral. But he comes into the office with a check. And he says, Pastor, in my hand is a check that is going to cover all of the new building expansion you're trying to do, it'll cover it all. But I'd like you to do me one solid, one favor. Tomorrow at my brother's funeral, I'd like you to address the people who come and say that my brother was a saint. So the pastor nodded and promised to do precisely as the man said. Took the check, went to the bank, deposited it into the church's bank account. The next day at the funeral, people were gathered. Pastor was up in front by the casket, looked down at the open casket and said, "This man was an ungodly sinner. He was wicked to the core. He was unfaithful to his wife. He beat his children. He was a notorious cheater in business. But compared to his brother, he was a saint." Let me just say that compared to Sanballat, Tobiah, and Geshem, everybody in Jerusalem, no matter how bad they compromised, they were all saints. We're going to look today at five mega themes. These are just themes that I have chosen in looking over this book this week, figuring out a good way to end this book in a way that is applicable. I've come up with five overarching principles that both encourage and warn us. Five mega themes. Here's the first. Great cities can fall. The first thing I am confronted with when I open the book of Nehemiah is the fact that great cities can fall, because the book opens up with a city that had fallen. Jerusalem had fallen. It was a city in shambles. That's the first report Nehemiah heard. When he asked the entourage who had just come back from Jerusalem what the conditions were like, this is in chapter 1, if you have your Bibles open, verse 3. "The survivors who are left from the captivity in the province are there in great distress and reproach. The wall of Jerusalem is also broken down, and its gates are burned with fire." The reason that is significant is because it hadn't always been this way. Jerusalem had been a city of renown, known all over the known world as a great city. David made it so. 450 years before this, King David, the second king of the united 12 tribes of Israel, brought that nation and the city of Jerusalem into a golden age. He built roads, he built walls and forts. He united the kingdom, expanded the kingdom, secured its border, ended long-standing threats to the nation, and then he passed it on to his son Solomon, who continued that golden era. Solomon was so known and Jerusalem was so renowned that people from all over the world, kings, queens, took note. In fact, one of the visitors of Solomon was a woman by the name of the Queen of Sheba. And when she came and saw the temple and the buildings and the meals provided for the staff and all that was going on in the city of Jerusalem, the Bible tells us there was no more spirit in her. Took her breath away. And she said to King Solomon, "The half was not told me. This is far better than I had heard." So Jerusalem had become, at that time, the political, spiritual, and economic hub of a vast kingdom. And now we look at Nehemiah chapter 1, and we considered it already. But here is a great city that had fallen. Now, why did it fall? Well, you know the story, but in brief, in 930 BC, a guy by the name of Jeroboam said to Solomon, "We're splitting. We are not united with you anymore. We hate the taxation. We don't like the economics. We want to do our own thing." So he took 10 of those tribes and split the kingdom in two. Both of the kingdoms, north and south, became so wicked, filled with idolatry year after year, that eventually, as God promised, he took them captive, or he let them go into captivity. 722 BC, the Assyrians took the 10 northern tribes away. 150 years later, 586 BC, the Babylonians did the same thing. By the time we get to Nehemiah, there's a new boss on the block, and that is Cyrus. And Cyrus is the king of the combined forces of the Medes and the Persians. And the city of Jerusalem is broken down, and the gates are burned with fire. Let me just remind you that history is littered with once great civilizations, great cities that have fallen. Let me give you a few names. Nineveh, Babylon, Carthage, Alexandria. All of these are just archaeological ruins today. Pompeii, Ephesus, Herculaneum, Petra, Persepolis, and Jerusalem. When you hear that, and Jerusalem, that should give you pause, because

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1: Hi, I'm Skip Heitzig, pastor of Calvary Church in Albuquerque, New Mexico, and the author of the devotional, Soaring Above It All. 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From Genesis to Revelation, I've highlighted the Bible's big picture, distilling key passages, events, people, themes, and significance. 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My hope is that as you read through the Bible, this devotional will enable you to better understand God's truth and His heart and plan for your life. 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
1: In 1 Kings, God calls Jerusalem the city which I have chosen for myself to put my name there. My eyes and my heart will be there perpetually. But you know, there's a principle in the New Testament. I know you know it, and it applies here. To whom much is given, finish it out for me, to whom much is given, much shall be required. Jerusalem was given much. God had warned them back in Deuteronomy 28 and 29, if you disobey me, you're going to fall. Here's his words, Deuteronomy 28. You shall be plucked from the land that you go in to possess. The very next chapter, Deuteronomy 29, he continues that thought and he says, it's going to get so bad if you disobey me that the other nations around are going to look and say, why would God let this happen? And the answer will be, because they have forsaken the covenant which he made with them. Have you ever wondered what happened to those seven churches in the book of Revelation that Jesus wrote to? Ephesus, Smyrna, Pergamum, Thyatira, Laodicea, all those seven churches. What became of them? At one time, they were hubs in great cities, hubs of Christian influence in great towns. If you were to visit those places today, you would realize there is no visible church there at all. There may be Christians in the area, very small percentage, but there is no evidence of Christianity in those places. All of that to say this, what happened to Jerusalem can happen to any city, any nation. Any city or any nation that turns its back on God, this can happen to. I checked again this week, opened my wallet, and looked on the back of a $1 bill, and there it is, says right there, in God we trust. Stamped on our coinage, in God we trust. So I thought, I wonder if that's just a one-off. Is that just on the $1 bill? So picked out a $10 bill, different face on the front, but on the back, there it is again, in God we trust. And so I thought, well, that's interesting. I'm just going to keep going. I have somewhere a $2 bill. It's so rare, I just thought I'd hold on to it. And I couldn't find it on the $2 bill, but then down at the bottom, it says, in God we trust. So I started thinking, is that true? I know one time it was. I mean, that's part of the founding documents of our nation, in God we trust. That was a pillar. What God is it we trust in? Are we trusting in mammon, the god of money? Are we trusting in ourselves as we're our own god, our own bosses? Truth is, as a nation, we are leaving God. We have left God. We are now reinterpreting the history of our nation. It is being taught differently in schools.

0: today and purposely, at least in some cases, purposely leaving out the obvious foundation of our country. Let me just remind you of just a couple of things. Back in 1620, there was something called the Mayflower Compact. Now, you know what happened. The Mayflower came to our shores to establish a government in the New World. The Mayflower Compact was an agreement made aboard the ship, the Mayflower, as it was still docked out at sea by Cape Cod, Massachusetts. And before it came ashore, 41 of those people aboard signed this framework that would become the founding of the new government, self-government of this nation. And here's just a section of it. Having undertaken for the glory of God and the advancement of the Christian faith, we do solemnly and mutually combine ourselves together. In that statement, they were saying, we have come to this nation to give God the glory and to advance the gospel. Their words, the Christian faith. That was 1620. 23 years later, four of the colonies in the New World drew up the Constitution of the New England Confederation. Among other things, they wanted to band together to have intercolonial commerce and fight off any enemies that would come. But they wrote this: we all come into these parts of America with one and the same end and aim, namely to advance the kingdom of our Lord Jesus Christ and to enjoy the liberties of the gospel in purity and peace. Can you imagine? That's how our country was founded, with men who said, we want to preach the gospel, give glory to God, and advance the Christian faith and the liberties thereof on new soil. Well, there are many such examples in our documents. But let me just advance that a little bit further. In the 1800s, a guy sent from the government of France named Alexis de Tocqueville was sent to America to examine it, to study this experiment, it was called, in democracy. He started at first to just study the prison systems in our country, but he wanted to know why this democracy was working and what the difference between the French government and this new government were. And among the things he wrote and said, it is purported by some that he wrote this, and I'll put this quote up. I sought for the greatness and genius of America in her commodious harbors and her ample rivers. It was not there. In her fertile fields and boundless forests, and it was not there. In her rich mines and her vast world commerce, and it was not there. In her democratic Congress and her matchless Constitution, and it was not there. Not until I went into the churches of America and heard her pulpits flame with righteousness did I understand the secret of her genius and power. America is great because she is good. And if America ever ceases to be good, she will cease to be great. What happened to Jerusalem should give us pause as a nation. One nation under God, perhaps at one time. A nation, perhaps, that has left God. Great cities can fall. Great nations can fall. But let me take you quickly to a second mega theme that gives you a little more hope. Ordinary people can help. One thing that strikes me about the book of Nehemiah, it's a story about ordinary folks. All about ordinary people. Remember the list of names, four separate times we encountered and avoided in this book, a list of very difficult names that I decided not to read, for the most part. When I did, I got in trouble. Nehemiah himself was ordinary. Nehemiah was not a king. Nehemiah was not a prophet. Nehemiah was not a priest. He was a cupbearer. He was the chief of staff for a king in Persia. But he decided to cooperate with God's plan. In Nehemiah chapter 3, if you have your Bible open, Nehemiah chapter 3. It gives another list of names, but this time not just a list. Rather, it gives us the names and the locations of the people who built the wall. We went through that. Let me remind you of who is on the list in this chapter. I read about priests, Tekoites, it's people who live in Tekoa, 5, 6, 8 miles away, men of Gibeon, another local village, goldsmiths, perfumers, merchants, leaders, and their daughters. Sounds like a bunch of ordinary people. In fact, let me just push that a little bit. I think if anybody could say, looking at the walls of Jerusalem, this is not my job, it would be goldsmiths, perfumers, and priests. And I'm guessing that when they came home every night, their muscles ached. They were not used to that labor. But they gave themselves willingly to the work. They pitched in, ordinary people from all walks of life doing their part in spite of opposition. The message of Nehemiah, or one of the messages of Nehemiah, is that God can and does use anyone who is willing to be used. We mentioned in this book, in one of our studies, you take care of the availability and let God take care of the ability. Don't say, I don't have the ability to do that. Just be available and watch how God equips you to be able to do what he calls you to do. God's callings are God's enablings. What God asks you to do, he will equip you to pull off. One of my favorite passages in 2 Chronicles, chapter 9, the eyes of the Lord search the whole earth in order to strengthen those whose hearts are fully committed to him. So it just takes, it's as simple as Romans 12:1, I present my body to you, Lord, as a living sacrifice.
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1: 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Our teacher here on Straight from the Heart is Senior Pastor Joe Foch. We're currently in the New Testament, going verse by verse through the book of Philippians. 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Before we finish, I'll give you some additional information so you can contact us with any questions or comments. 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
2: Philippians chapter 3, we had come as far as Paul wanting to be found in Christ, that I might know him, the power of his resurrection, the fellowship of his sufferings. We took some time and looked at that, being made conformable to his death, however I happen to die by any means, that I might attain the resurrection, something Paul was looking forward to. Verse 12, he had said, "It's not as though I had already attained, either were already perfect." I haven't been made complete. Paul the Apostle, still areas in his life that were not Christ-like. John the Apostle, in his first epistle, over 90 years old, would say, "If we say," personal pronoun, including himself, "if we say we have not sin, we deceive ourselves and the truth is not in us. If we confess our sins, he's faithful and just to forgive us and to cleanse us from all unrighteousness." He said that if we walk in the light, the blood of Christ is continually cleansing us from all sin. This was a 90-year-old apostle, aware of the fact that every moment of his life he was still dependent upon the cleansing flow of Christ's wonderful sacrifice. And Paul said, "I'm not perfect. I haven't attained. I count not myself to have apprehended," verse 13, "but this one thing I do, forgetting those things which are behind, reaching forth unto those things which are before, I press towards the mark for the prize of the high calling of God in Christ Jesus." Paul says, "This one thing I do." Forgetting, and the tenses are constantly forgetting, being willing to let go of the past, forgetting those things that are behind. I reach forward. I press towards the mark of the high calling of Christ. And he's now comparing himself to a runner in a race. And what he's saying is, at this point in my life, I'm in that state of competition where forgetting those things that are behind. When a runner is trained, they train that runner. At no point should you look behind to see how close the other runners are, to see how far behind the competition is, because one look behind can make the difference in a step at the finish line. One glance behind can make the difference. So Paul said, forgetting those things that are behind, he's moving forward. And he's reaching towards the high calling of God in Christ Jesus. Now, he's going to say that we should be like-minded. He's going to put that out in front of us, that everyone in this room has a calling on their life. Every person in this room, God has a plan for your life. "Well, you don't understand. You know, I lived an immoral life. I ruined my family with alcohol and gambling. I have blood on my hands. I'm filled with bitterness, anger. I never seem to get free." Listen, Paul, Saul of Tarsus, murdered the church. He destroyed Christian homes. He hailed men and women off to prison. He forced people at the point of a sword to blaspheme the holy name of Jesus. And he is able to say, forgetting those things that are behind, I press towards the mark of the high calling in Christ. I'm not looking back. I'm not letting those things slow me down. I'm moving forward. And that is applicable to all of us. Some of us for some reason, want to hang on to every bit of baggage and hurt and anger and condemnation, and you know, find ourselves like running, dragging an anchor down the street. And God has a plan for us. I love this story, and I'll read this to you, and just certainly there's an encouragement in it. It says, a little country schoolhouse was heated by an old-fashioned potbelly coal stove. A little boy had a job of coming to school early each day to start the fire, warm the room before the teacher and the classmates arrived. One morning, they arrived to find the schoolhouse engulfed in flames. They dragged the unconscious little boy and his brother out of the flaming building, more dead than alive. The brother had died. He had major burns over the lower half of his body, was taken to a nearby hospital. From his bed, the dreadfully burned, semi-conscious little boy faintly heard the doctor talking to his mother. The doctor told his mother that her son would surely die, which was for the best, really, because of the terrible fire had devastated the lower half of his body. But the brave boy didn't want to die. He made up his mind that he would survive somehow. To the amazement of the physician, he did survive. When the mortal danger was past, he again heard the doctor and his mother speaking quietly. The mother was told that since the fire had so destroyed his flesh in the lower part of his body, it would be almost better if he had died, since he was doomed to live a lifetime crippled with no use of his lower limbs. For 2 months, the physician begged his parents to amputate both his legs. Once more, the brave little boy made up his mind he would not be crippled. He would walk, but unfortunately, from his waist down, he had no motor ability. His thin legs were dangled there, all but lifeless. Ultimately, he was released from the hospital. Every day, his mother would massage his little legs, but there was no feeling, no control, nothing. Yet his determination that he would walk was as strong as ever. When he wasn't in bed, he was confined to a wheelchair. And one sunny day, his mother wheeled him out into the yard to get some fresh air. This day, instead of sitting there, he threw himself from the wheelchair, pulled himself across the grass, dragging his legs behind him. He worked his way to the white picket fence that bordered their property. With great effort, he raised himself up on the fence. Then, stake by stake, he began dragging himself along the fence, resolved that he would walk. He started to do this every day until he wore a smooth path all around the yard beside the fence from dragging his legs. There was nothing he wanted more than to develop life in those legs. Ultimately, through his daily massages, his iron persistence, his resolute determination, he did develop the ability to stand up, then to walk haltingly, then to walk by himself, and then to run, one leg being 3 inches shorter than the other from the injuries. He began to walk to school, then to run to school, then to run for the sheer joy of running. Later in college, he made the track team. Still later, in Madison Square Garden, this young man, who was not expected to survive, who would surely never walk, who could never hope to run, this determined young man, Dr. Glenn Cunningham, ran the world's fastest mile. He was known as the world's fastest human and was named athlete of the century. So, forgetting those things that are behind, pressing towards the mark of the high calling of Christ. This person did this in the physical, with sheer determination in the physical. If we determine, according to God's will, that we are willing to do what he sets in front of us and run that race, we have the assistance of the Holy Spirit. We have the assistance of the body of Christ. We have the assistance of the Word of God. The Lord has given us to avail ourselves. And that's what he expects from us. That we would appropriate the things that he's given to us. If Paul could first drag himself, then walk, then run, and forget the murder and the blasphemy and the things he had done against Christians and against the cause of Christ, and believe that Jesus loved him, and believe that Jesus was willing to give him full assistance as he put his life into Christ's hands. And he said, this one thing I do, I'm constantly forgetting those things that are behind. They want to come up in my face, but I'm constantly forgetting them. Reaching forward, he says, to those things which are before, and there are some wonderful things ahead of us. I press. There's a measure of agony there. It is a struggle. It's a struggle to forget the things that are behind. If you were abused as a child, if you had alcoholic parents, if, you know, you're condemned because you, as a Christian, you willfully sinned and you think God can't use me. Oh yeah, there's a struggle in all of that. There's a struggle to receive his love because he loves us like no one has ever loved us. He loves us freely, and no one has ever loved us freely. No one ever gives us anything for free. You know, when you get married and your aunt gives you a bowling pin lamp for your wedding, and you keep it in the attic, and when she visits every 20 years, you have to take it out and put it on the table because she's going to ask you where it is. She didn't give it to you. He gives freely, no strings attached. That's grace. And beyond that, he gives us the measure to win the race, not just to compete. Because everyone in this room has their own course, and you're not competing against the other believers in this room. You're only competing against yourself. There's no other competition, because there's a course for your life. There's a finish line for your life. There's a way for you to run, and there's a way for you to touch a multitude of lives. Paul says, this one thing I do. I'm not perfect. He says that. I haven't apprehended that which I've been apprehended for. I still don't understand to the fullest extent why he loved me and gave himself for me and took hold of my useless life to turn it into a trophy of his grace. Haven't yet apprehended, but this one thing I do. Forgetting those things that are behind, the bitterness, the pain, the anger, the condemnation. Forgetting those things that are behind and reaching out to those things that are ahead, I press towards the mark, the finish line, the high calling of God in Christ Jesus our Lord. The calling of God on all of our lives, everyone in this room, on my life. I haven't arrived, but God's calling is on my life. I wake up every day, it's there. I feel like there's more to do. I don't know what that means. And it's calling us on all of our lives. He doesn't give us a 5-year plan and a 10-year plan, long-range goals, short-range goals. His calling is there. When you wake up in the morning, it smacks you in the face. If you turn away from it, you're frustrated. You backslide. If you turn back to God's calling, you're frustrated, but you move forward. And if you give every day of your life to Jesus Christ, you end up set free, moving forward, forgetting those things that are behind, reaching out to those things that are ahead, pressing towards the mark of the high calling of God in Christ Jesus. The calling of God never leaves. It's still there in my life. And it's there in yours. And I can't define it. I can't quantify it. I don't know what there still is left to do. But I am filled with wonder every day that God's calling is there, that he's stirring. And you know that he wants you to yield. You know that he wants you to obey. You know that he wants you to ask forgiveness. You know that he wants you to keep all of your accounts current with him. You know that he wants you to move forward. You know that he wants you to be open and, sensing what he wants you to say or who he wants you to talk to or how he wants you to move forward. The high calling of God is above any other thing that we might accomplish in this world. And we should live with dignity, and we should excel at whatever we do. But above and beyond all of those things is the calling of God that he has on all of our lives. I press, continually press, towards the mark for the prize, the high calling of God in Christ Jesus. Let us therefore... Now, well, let, you know, he kind of... gives a barb to anybody who would disagree, in a sense. Let us therefore as many as be perfect. Now that word, he just said he's not perfect. The word means mature. You know, he said any of us that are mature will be thus minded. So we all say, well, I want to be mature. I'm not immature. Okay, I agree with Paul. You know, because we could sit here and say, well, if Paul isn't perfect and Paul hasn't arrived, I'm just getting started. I might as well throw the towel in now. No, he said, anybody, if there's a level of maturity in your life in Christ, you're going to agree with these things, that the Christian life is one of moving forward. It's one of process. It's one of forgetting the things that are behind and moving to those things that are ahead. He says that. Let us therefore, as many as be mature, be thus minded. And if anything, in anything, ye be otherwise minded, God shall reveal this to you. If you think a different way, if you're genuine, God will bring that to light. Nevertheless, whereto we have already attained, let us walk by the same rule. As far as we've come in our walk with Christ, let us attain to this rule, forgetting and reaching. Let us mind the same thing. Brethren, be followers together of me, and mark them which walk so as you have us for an example. Be followers together with me, and mark, scope out, take note of, pay attention to those who walk so, those who are walking according to this rule. As you have us for an example, a pattern. Paul says, take note of those that are living that way. Look around. You'll find, yeah, there are believers that are goofing off. Yes, there are believers that are backsliding. Yes, there are believers that, you know, but there are believers. Take note of those. Mark them. Scopio. You know, bring them into focus, telescope, microscope. Watch them. There are those who are living this way. And look at the quality of their lives. Forgetting those things that are behind. Reaching to those things that are ahead. Pressing on to the mark of the high calling in Christ. For many, now he wants us to take note of that. He says, for many walk, of whom I have told you often, and now tell you, even weeping, that they are enemies of the cross of Christ, whose end is destruction. That word is perdition. It means damnation. Whose end is destruction, whose God is their belly, and whose glory is in their shame, who mind earthly things. Now, Paul is dealing with enemies of the cross in two respects here in this book, because he just went through an in-depth rebuke to those legalists who thought that they measured up to some standard by saying, I myself, you know, a Hebrew of the Hebrews, a Jew of the Jews, of the tribe of Benjamin, circumcised on the eighth day. He went through all of that to prove that legalism means nothing. So there are those that are legalists, Paul says, that are enemies of the cross. They're veil menders. When Jesus died on the cross, the veil was torn in the temple from top to bottom, 80 foot high woven, 10 inches thick. It was torn, and the gospel specific, from top to bottom, because there were no 80 foot priests in there. Somebody else tore it. God tore it. And he opened the way for any believer to go to God. No need of a priesthood. No need of a man to stand between you and God. God's interested in your life. If he wants to talk to you, he's not going to call me. He's got your phone number. I should only be a road sign to you. But, you know, my gift as a pastor and as a teacher, I should only be reaffirming in your life what the Holy Spirit is saying to you during the week. If we're teaching the scripture, that's what should be happening. And I should only be saying, like a road sign, Jesus, 3 miles this way, you know. That's all I should be. Because the way is open for you to go to him personally. The veil was torn. Well, there are legalists that are trying to mend that veil. They're enemies of the cross. When Christ died on the cross, the veil was torn. And legalism demeans the work of Christ on the cross. On the other side of the coin, there are those that are carnal. You know, legalism is front sliding. Carnality is backsliding. Both of them are sliding in the wrong direction. Probably talking about the Epicureans here, a philosophy in his day, no doubt that was present in Philippi, because it was a Roman colony, that the way you reach spiritual realization is through fulfilling every desire of your flesh. That God gave you the flesh. He gave you appetite for food, sexual appetite, you know, desire to drink wine, all of these things. So by indulging yourselves in all of these things, you're reaching some spiritual measure. Paul talks about those who are also the enemies of the cross of Christ. Because through the cross, Paul tells us, we're crucified to the world and we're alive to God. I am crucified with Christ, nevertheless I live, yet not I, but Christ liveth in me, and the life that I now live in the flesh, I live for the Son of God, who loved me and gave himself for me, Galatians 2:20. And when you see those who say they're Christians, who are living in sexual sin, playing games with the world, you know, and at the same time, look, I understand there are Christians that are backslidden, and I understand, you know, like, well, I shouldn't be doing this, you know, and I like to see that. I like to see them miserable. Because it means the Holy Spirit is busting them. The ones that bother me are the ones that I can do whatever I want. God's grace. I can sleep with this person. I can do this. I can take drugs. Not here. Not amongst the flock that's blood bought. Where we want to forget the things that are behind and reach out to the things that are ahead in the high calling of Christ. There are those who are determined to be carnal, and they're also called the enemies of the cross. It says their end is destruction. I'm not talking about backslidden Christians. I'm talking about a philosophy of the world. Whose end is destruction, whose God is their belly. All they care about is satisfying the flesh. It's all they can think about. It's all they can make provision for. It's how they plan their weekend. It's what they think about when they go to work. Scoring drugs, scoring sex, scoring food, scoring one thing or another to satisfy the flesh. And Paul basically says, people like that, their God is their belly, their carnal nature. Their glory is their shame. And they mind earthly things. For our conversation, now Paul is telling why he warns of them, because our conversation is in heaven, from whence also we look for the Savior, the Lord Jesus Christ. Now, these are remarkable verses. Our conversation, our citizenship is the word. It's the word in the Greek that where you get politic. They understood in Philippi because they were considered a Roman colony. The dirt in Philippi was considered Italian dirt. They were under Roman law. They had all of the benefits of Roman citizenship. And Paul is saying our citizenship, and it says in the King James, it's interesting, our citizenship is in heaven. It says this, and it's very interesting, our citizenship exists in heaven. That's the way the Greek reads. Our citizenship exists. It's a present reality in heaven. Just like their citizenship in Philippi was a present reality in Rome. Our citizenship exists in heaven. That makes us a colony of heaven here in this world. That's what we are. We're a colony. Just like the, you know, the pilgrims came and they established colonies here on the East Coast. We, you and I, that's all we are. We're a colony of heaven in this world. We are waiting for our King to come and to get us. We're only ambassadors. Our citizenship exists in another place. Our citizenship exists in heaven, from whence we look for the Savior, the Lord Jesus Christ. Now, it's interesting there. It says, from whence we look. That word look should be from whence we look continually and expectantly. We are anticipating is the idea. From whence we look continually and expectantly. As you and I as Christians should be looking continually and expectantly for our Lord, because we are his colony here in this world, though our citizenship exists in heaven. He is coming for us.
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0: is the Lamp, a ministry outreach of Calvary Chapel, Fredericksburg. 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
2: Our expectations can be so skewed in doing good. People will fail us. People will misunderstand our hearts. People will get upset with us. They'll write nasty things. They'll say bad things. They'll gossip. They'll slander. But we must remember our motive is to please the Lord and serve Him by doing good to those around us, and readjust our expectations so that we just trust the Lord with these relationships. Don't lose heart because you've lost some friends. Or don't lose heart because somebody you used to worship with doesn't love the Lord anymore. It does get weary. It's like, man, I just can't. My friends, the longer I walk with the Lord, the less friends I seem to have. Part of that is very normal, and it can weary you. You just got to reorient yourself back to the Lord. This is

0: The enemy wants us to lose heart, to the point we'll give up on what God has called us to do. It can even happen as we're doing good and helping others, as we'll see today on Abounding Grace. Today, Pastor Ed Taylor takes us to Galatians 6:9 and points out several things that can bring weariness. One of them is, it can happen as we're waiting on the Lord.
1: You can become weary when you're waiting on God. Waiting. You go, Ed, where do you get that? Well, right here in verse 7. Do not be deceived. God is not mocked. For whatever a man sows, that he will also reap. So I want you to think of it this way. Sowing a seed doesn't have an immediate harvest. It takes time. So the time between sowing and reaping, in between, you can call that waiting. Waiting. Doing good. You did something good, but you don't see the immediate benefits of it. Or you're waiting. Like the Bible says, some people plant, some people water, but you're waiting for God to give the increase. I think of the people you're praying for right now that might get saved. And you've been praying for how many years now? You don't have to say it, but how many years have you been praying? Waiting. Not just on the bad things. Not just on the trials. You might be waiting for a trial to end. Okay, that's a good thing, waiting. Not taking things into your own hands. You know, if you really want to grasp this in its totality, when I taught through the book of 1 Samuel and 2 Samuel, especially the second half of 1 Samuel and all of 2 Samuel, we're looking at the life of David going into King David going into Solomon in Kings. Like when you read those books, you'll see David waiting on the Lord and encouraging and receiving the benefits. And then you'll see him take things into his own hands and suffering the consequences. Waiting on the Lord is a good thing, but it's a good thing, but it's a good thing, but it could weary you. I think of how many believers over the years have just given up waiting on the Lord. And they just lost heart, concluding that God is not faithful. But we see it's due season. It's due season. That's the key here. We don't control the season. In as much as we control the snow or the wind, it's God. It's due season. While you're waiting on the Lord, you can get tired. This is such a lie from the enemy. This is a big lie, by the way. This is a big one. I want you to think of these in terms of how the enemy tempts you through lies. Because losing heart while you're waiting is the exact opposite of what God says waiting does in a person's life. It's the exact opposite. Now, I know you have your feelings, and I know you have your life experience, and I know that you are living with circumstances, but we have to cling to God's word no matter what we're feeling. This is the exact opposite of what God says happens for the man and the woman that waits on God. Isaiah chapter 40, verse 31. It says, those who wait on the Lord shall quit, walk away, and never come back. No. You guys know your Bibles. That's not what it says. Here's the promise. Those who wait on the Lord shall renew their strength. They shall mount up with wings like eagles. They shall run and not be weary. And they shall walk and not faint. That's the promise. The promise is then replaced with temptation. And then we come back to the new covenant. Let us not grow weary. Let us not grow weary. Waiting on God is the exact opposite of weary. Number five, another thing that's so important, it's easy to become weary when you do good, but you're surrounded by so much bad. This is an obvious one, but it's a real one. It can become very tiring when you do good, but you're surrounded by so many that do bad. Especially if you have a high value for justice and equity and righteousness. And as believers, that's always growing in our lives. Valuing justice and equity and looking out for those that can't look out for themselves. And you're doing good, but so many people seem to be getting away with doing bad. And it can weary you. It can weary you if that's all you pay attention to. If all you pay attention to is everybody doing bad, well, you know, David went through this, Psalm 22. In Psalm 22, verse 12, he says, many bulls have surrounded me. Strong bulls of Bashan have encircled me. They gape at me with their mouths like a raging and roaring lion. He keeps writing about this over and over and over again in the Psalms. He basically says, God, don't you see I'm doing good? Why do you let them get away with it? Don't you see I'm doing good? Why do you let them get away with it? It's just those seasons in life where you're so caught up in what you're doing and so caught up with what the world's doing, you forget God. You forget God. This is a big one. This is a big one. It's a classic example. This is a classic example. I think all of them are, but this one's in particular where you need to get your eyes back on the Lord. Like it says in Romans chapter 12, looking unto Jesus, the author and finisher of our faith. If you haven't already, later on today, you can go to Romans chapter 12, and that word looking, you just circle it right next to it, staring. You are obviously not seeing the Lord in your life circumstances, and it's wrecking you. You're doing good, but so many are doing bad, and it can discourage us. We just got to get our eyes back on the Lord. Here's number six. Number six, as we wind down, we become weary and even on the direction of losing heart when you rely on your flesh instead of the Spirit. This is an accelerant. You know, if you try to do God's work your way, you are going to be tired and weary and you will lose heart. You're going to crash and burn. When we're in the flesh, nothing good comes from our flesh. Nothing good. Back in Galatians chapter 5, verse 16, it says, walk in the Spirit, you won't fulfill the lust of the flesh, because there's a battle between the Spirit and the flesh. This reminds us that we can do the right things the wrong way. If you do the right things the wrong way, you're going to get weary. You're going to allow the circumstances of life just to bum you out. And then you look back, you go, I'm doing good. Yeah, but are we doing good the right way? In the Spirit and not in our own strength and our own flesh. Our strength is so limited. We're so weak. Especially compared to God. What do we have compared to God? Says, well, you know, I'll offer this and I'll get that. Like, I think of you restoring the broken person. So you have a coffee with them and you're going to sit down and you have a meeting there and they're sharing their heart with you and you're really not listening to them because you already got the answer for them because you already know. You heard it. You go, I already know what happened. And now you really don't know what happened because you're not listening to them because you're only thinking about how you're going to answer to them. And that is, you're wanting to help them, but you're totally in the flesh. If you're going to meet with someone for coffee, listen to them. Listen to them. And then listen to the Holy Spirit. Listen to them. Listen to the Holy Spirit. It's that verse that God gave me early on in my life. Probably given it to you as well. Proverbs chapter 3, verses 5 and 6. Trust in the Lord with all your heart. Lean not on your own understanding. Your own understanding is your flesh. It's your humanity. It's because you already did this, because somehow you're the expert. You're the expert in this problem. Everybody comes to you because you're the expert. Can I just say out loud for everyone here and anyone listening to me, wherever you might be, you're not an expert. You're not an expert because you really don't know what you're dealing with yet. The only expert spiritually is our God. He knows everything. He knows the ups and the downs. Yeah, you might have a little bit more experience and you might have done some things more than others. I grant you that. But you're not an expert. And if you step into something as the expert, you may find yourself wearied and tired because you're not leaning on the Lord. And it'll just make us more helpful as we remember to rely upon the Spirit and not the flesh. Number seven, this is a big one. I mean, they're all kind of big ones. Maybe you got a big one you want to share with me. This is a big one. You ready? Number seven, we can become weary when others disappoint us. Wow. Listen to this. 2 Timothy chapter 4, verse 9. Paul writes to Timothy, be diligent to come to me quickly, for Demas has forsaken me, having loved this present world and has departed for Thessalonica. Disappointment is always connected to our expectations. And when we have expectations of someone and they let us down, it can make us really tired. We get weary of it. People don't keep their word, or they don't, whatever it might be. For Paul, Demas, look at how he writes it. He doesn't say Demas left the Lord. He doesn't say Demas

He'd rather love the world. That partnership. And really, toward the end of Paul's life, much like his Savior, most everyone left him as he sat alone. Our expectations can be so skewed in doing good. People will fail us. People will misunderstand our hearts. People will get upset with us. They'll write nasty things. They'll say bad things. They'll gossip. They'll slander. But we must remember our motive is to please the Lord and serve Him by doing good to those around us, and readjust our expectations so that we just trust the Lord with these relationships. Because ultimately, Paul wouldn't be effective if he didn't get over Demas. He just needs to move on. Pray for Demas. Hope he comes back. But Paul has to keep going, just like you. Don't lose heart because you've lost some friends. Or don't lose heart because somebody you used to worship with doesn't love the Lord anymore. It does get weary. It's like, man, I just can't. My friends, the longer I walk with the Lord, the less friends I seem to have. Part of that is very normal. And it can weary you. You just got to reorient yourself back to the Lord. Number 8, almost done. This is a big one as well. Did I already say that? They're all big ones. This one's too. Number 8, you can grow weary when you live counter-culturally. That's good, to live against the culture. That's a good thing. But you can also get very tired. Remember what Jesus said in John 17, verse 15, I do not pray that you should take them out of the world, but that you should keep them from the evil one. God's will for you is not to take you out of this world. But God's will for you is also that you don't live like the world. You're in this world, but you're not of this world. And so living not of this world can be very tiring. Going against the flow wearies us. That's why the world's temptations can be so attractive. Because, you know, you're going to choose that route of obeying the Lord, but there's an easier way. Just go with the flow. Just jump on the bandwagon. Just go with the way the world's going, and then you won't have to fight that anymore. But then you have bigger problems, won't you? So going against the culture is very important for the believer, but it also is very tiring. And let me just add this. The church has its own little culture too. And the church, sometimes you have to go against the Christian culture. Because the Christians are always jumping on some bandwagon. I've been around long enough, and I've seen things come and go throughout the history of the church that believers jump on and then find out, oh, wasn't that big a deal after all. They jump on, oh, no, no. And they jump on it. They think it's the next new thing, but it's actually, there is no new thing. The gospel is the new thing. Every day, all day, the gospel is going to get you through. And I've been around long enough where I've seen things come and go. I remember there was a time when every church was doing the same thing in town. And I had people coming in, Ed, are we going to do that? And I go, no, we're not going to do that. They go, why aren't we going to do it? Every church in town. And I said, that's why we're not going to do it. Every church in town is doing it. I mean, if you really want to do that, go to that church. But here, we're going to point you to the Lord and teach you the Bible. That's what we're going to do. That's how we're going to approach it. And we're going to approach whatever is going on and take the word of God, and that's what you're going to get. Every day, all day, that's what you're going to get here, even if there's something popular. And there's always something popular. You know that, right? There's always something popular. Some of you are probably caught up in some popular things right now. I'm telling you, going against the culture is going to weary you. Going against Christian culture is going to weary you. But it's the right thing to do. God's not going to take you out of this world until it's time. But you can't be like the world. You can't live like the world. You can't. You're not. You're a believer. You live for a different kingdom. You're a citizen of heaven. And so you get your marching orders first from God, not from the world, not from the culture. This flow in the church world, you have to go against it, because just because something's popular doesn't mean it's biblical. Just because you're on YouTube and they got 5 million views doesn't mean it's good for you. It just means 5 million other people got poisoned, just like you're about to. I mean, if I put a glass of water in front of you and said, poison, you will die. Nobody's drinking that. Here, go ahead. I love you. It's so good. I did a little video. If you do this, you will die. You got click. But there's so much poison that believers are just taking in. Like, it's no big deal. It's no big deal. It's no big deal. It's no big deal. It's a big deal. Because it's diluting your effectiveness. You may not be dying physically, but spiritually you're dying one click at a time. Or one bad decision.

0: decision at a time. And this is a big deal. When you are living counterculturally, it can weary you. Number nine. Should I say it? I won't say it. No, it's a big deal. Here's a big one. Number nine. You can grow weary when you love your neighbor. Isn't this what God tells us? Love the Lord God with all your heart, soul, and mind, and love your neighbor as yourself. The doing good of loving the lost, the doing good of loving the marginalized, those that get labeled, those that the world loves to isolate and make fun of, those that sometimes even the church will create categories for them, and then all of a sudden they live under the category, so you don't have to love them. You don't need to love them because they're this. No, the Bible says you're to love your neighbor. I think of the Good Samaritan. Jesus taught us about the Good Samaritan. The hero of the story was the unexpected. And he, at great personal cost, helped that man that was wounded. He not only helped him in the moment, but he said, "Here, I'll open up a tab, and I want you to take care of him, and I'll deal with him when I get back." And he not only helped him, but he helped him. He didn't even know what it was going to cost him. That's the kind of love that he showed. And as a church, if we don't learn how to love our neighbor through the weariness, we're going to lose heart. And then we'll just jump on whatever new bandwagon it is to deal with, well, we don't need to love them. That's come out of people's mouths in Christianity. It's come from pulpits before, where there'll be pastors up here using labels and making fun of people, teaching the church like they don't need to be loved. I'm not saying it's not challenging or wearying, but I'm telling you that if you don't learn to love your neighbor the right way, then you'll be completely off God's will for your life. And of course it's going to be challenging as you sit down. Of course it's going to be challenging as you reach out. Of course it's going to be challenging you learn how to answer questions. Of course it is. It's going to weary you. You might even want to lose heart, but it's worth it. Because somebody reached out to you, didn't they? Somebody talked to you about the issues in your life. Somebody answered your questions. Somebody taught you the Bible. Yes. And there's a whole world waiting to be reached. The Holy Spirit wants to do that work. Let me give you a bonus one. We got time. Number 10. You and I doing good, we can grow weary when we forget the eternal. When we forget the eternal. 2 Corinthians chapter 5, verse 14. For the love of Christ compels us, because we judge thus. If one died for all, then all died. When we forget that all that you're doing for the Lord is not in vain, you get weary. You're just like, this isn't worth it. This isn't worth it. I don't see any fruit. I don't see any fruit. You might be in the middle of sowing and reaping, right? Well, you're not going to see any fruit during the time you're waiting for the harvest. So that doesn't mean you're not being effective. It doesn't mean you're not being faithful. It just means you're being attacked. It means you're doing good and you're becoming weary. And now you're getting more tired and more tired. And if you're not careful, you forget there's a due season. And some of the due seasons in our lives will be eternity. Some things that we're involved in right now, we won't even know how God used them until we're in his presence. It's worth it. It's worth it then, and it's also worth it now. When we use our money and our time and our energy and our talents and our gifts and our bodies and our minds and our spirits, investing them in the things of the kingdom of God, contributing to the work of the Lord, it's always worth it. Always. And if you forget the eternal while you're doing good, you'll get weary. In light of the reality of eternity, it's God's desire for his church to be busy about the Father's business. That's the place. Doing good is being busy about the Father's business. So much of what we do doesn't seem to be all that important. But we're told, I think it was in Zechariah, we're asked the question, for who has despised the days of small things? I think we all have. Because sometimes we think things are not so significant. But in the kingdom of God, small or large, everything matters. Everything matters. Don't forget, there's an eternal reward, not just a temporary one. Amen?
1: 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You can also download the Calvary Church app as well. Well, Pastor Ed, let's talk for a little bit about our pick of the month here in July, the Jesus Person Promise book by David Wilkerson. What can you tell us about it?
2: This is a classic. They reprinted it, redid the cover, but it's a classic book of scriptures put into categories given to you as promises. So there are hundreds of scriptures in this little book that when you're having any kind of day, you could look it up and go, oh, here's a promise for hope. Here's a promise for strength. And it's just taking the word of God, putting it into the categories that will help you greatly. And I don't know why we haven't made this a pick of the month earlier. It's better than looking scriptures up online, better than using AI, where you have this little book of a collected series of scriptures that then become scriptures when you need them. And then you can hold on to them for the promises that they are. So pick it up, whether you support our ministry or not. This is important. Everybody should have a promise book. Everybody should have this resource. It's small, it's compact, but it's full of truths that will saturate your soul. Unbelievable that we haven't picked this before, but we did now. So enjoy it.
1: 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This has been Abounding Grace with Pastor Ed. 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
1: Is anyone wiser than the Lord? Certainly not.
2: And you walk in to the center of this particular library, as I recall, and there are stories, shelves that go up 30, 40 feet or more. As far as you can see, with row after row after row of books. I mean, so many books, it's mind-boggling. Just to read one of these books would take me a summer. To read all of these books, I couldn't do it in 10 lifetimes. Then it hit me. God knows every word in every one of these books. And that thought was kind of heavy. The second thought was, and he knows what's wrong with every one of these books. He knows where human wisdom fails.

0: Last time on A Sure Foundation, we read about the Lord calling out the false prophets in the book of Ezekiel. Today we're going to consider how to steer clear of the false teachers of our day and the consequences for those who are leading others astray. We're glad you can be with us today because one of the ways we can discern a true teacher from a false one is to cling to the truth of God's Word. So let's get into our study today. We're in Ezekiel chapter 13. Here's Pastor David Rosales.
1: Believe it or not, and I think those of you who have been in this church for a while, you might believe this, but believe it or not, if I had my way, I'd probably teach mostly on fellowship. Mostly on fellowship. I love fellowship. I enjoy hanging around with believers. I like getting together with them. I like having coffee with them. I like visiting with them. I like praying with them. I like talking about Jesus with them. I love that. I mean, if I had my way, almost every one of my messages would be centered on that. I have to tell you the truth. That's basically what it would be about. Once in a while, I'd throw something in on family, because I like family too. But I like fellowship. I like those things. When our church first began, you may not know this, most of you wouldn't know this, for the first year, I didn't teach a book of the Bible. For the first year, I taught topical studies. I taught on worship. I taught on fellowship, purpose of the church, a variety of things like that. For the first year, I was basically doing that. I had something like 53 topical studies. And one day, I started praying, and the Lord began to put on my heart to teach a gospel study, the Gospel of Mark. And I argued with the Lord. I remember this very well. I was arguing. I would say to him, if I start teaching through Mark, there are going to be visitors who show up who are going to show up in a chapter, and they didn't get the chapters that I taught prior to that. I can teach that on a Wednesday or maybe on a Sunday night. And the Lord was laying it on my heart. He said, you need to do it on Sunday mornings. I mean, this is real. It was like I said, I'm supposed to teach. And I was arguing with him for about 3 weeks. I was arguing with the Lord. At the same time, I was coming to the end of a study, and I was thinking, but Lord, what do you want me to teach? And then I'd hear him say, the Gospel of Mark. And I'd say, no, that can't be you. What do you want me to teach? A woman in the church, as God is my witness, a woman in the church I didn't know, walked up to me and told me this. God wants you to teach the Gospel of Mark. I am not kidding you. I taught it the next week. Serious. I am not kidding. She walked up and said, God says the Gospel of Mark. Whole counsel. The whole counsel of God. How can I know it if I only pick up a book and maybe pull a verse out of this and a verse out of that? How can I know the whole counsel of God if all I do is every once in a while have this kind of, it's called bibliomancy. I don't know if you ever use that word. I never use it, but it's a nice word I used to just know. You know, one of these things, God, what do you have for me today? You know, you open the Bible and just put your finger down. And then, oh, wow, great word for the day, Lord. Thank you so much. You know, like that guy who said, what do you have for me today, Lord? Judas went out and hanged himself. That cannot possibly be a word from you. No, I'll ask you again. What do you have for me? Go out and do the same. I know that's not the Lord, you know. Because sometimes I think people, you know, that's their style of study. It's like if you went to a movie and you intentionally walked into the movie when it's 3/4 done. You know, you ever sit down with somebody in a movie, they're not watching the show. You know, they're busy doing, and then they turn to you and say, what did they say? What are they doing? My wife does that all the time. All the time. I say, I don't have a clue, honey. I've been asleep. I don't know. Well, what did he say? No, what did he say? I said, I don't know what he said. I'm not listening. You know, because some people just do that. If you pick up the Bible and do that, then no wonder you're confused half the time. You're not getting the full story. See, the way that you grow is you actually pick it up and go through it. There are some who teach out of the Bible. There are others who teach the Bible. There's a difference. You can teach out of the Bible by just selecting a passage and giving a study out of it. Or you can start in the first chapter, first verse, the first word, and you can go through the whole book. And you can get the whole counsel of God. That's what keeps you safe. It's when you're in the Word of God. That's how you know when someone's not telling you the truth. That's how you can discern that. In Ephesians chapter 4, verse 14, it says, "We are no longer to be children, tossed back and forth by waves, carried about by every wind of teaching, by the trickery of people who craftily carry out their deceitful schemes." We're not to be children just tossed to and fro by every wind of doctrine that enters into the church. Now, he's illustrating this by speaking of building a wall with untempered mortar. This wall that he's speaking about speaks of security. He's saying you have built a wall that doesn't provide security because it hasn't been built well. It's not capable of withstanding the storm that is about to arrive. Therefore, verse 16, "Thus says the Lord God, I will cause a storm, a stormy wind, to break forth in my fury. There shall be a flooding rain in my anger, and great hailstones in fury to consume it. So I will break down the wall you have plastered with untempered mortar, bring it down to the ground, so that its foundation will be uncovered. It will fall, and you shall be consumed in the midst of it. Then you shall know that I am the Lord. Thus I will accomplish my wrath on the wall and on those who have plastered it with untempered mortar. And I will say to you, the wall is no more, nor those who plastered it." That is, the prophets of Israel who prophesy concerning Jerusalem and who see visions of peace for her when there is no peace, saith the Lord God. He's saying, listen, Babylon is going to invade. Jerusalem is going to fall. And the false prophets are going to be exposed for their lives. They gave to you a false security. They said there was peace when there is no peace. You built your life on something that was not going to withstand the storms that are to come. It's like when Jesus in Matthew 7, 26 and 27 said this, "Everyone who hears these sayings of mine and does not do them will be like a foolish man who built his house on the sand. The rain descended, the floods came, the winds blew and beat on that house, and it fell. Great was its fall." If you build on his word, he says the storms come, but it resists because it's built on a rock. It's got a solid foundation. You build your life on sinking sand. When the storm comes, you have nothing, nothing that will protect you.
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1: You know, one of the greatest traps that I see right now for young people is when they're going to college, they start putting all their trust in the professors and they start putting their trust in books that they're reading and the various things that they're being taught by these professors, many of whom flat out are antagonistic towards faith and antagonistic towards God. Flat out. Some of them are at least bold enough to tell you, "I'm here to undermine your faith." And some indeed do. They'll tell you that. I had professors who did that. "I feel sorry for you for being a Christian." And they undermine. They do everything they can for the entire semester or quarter to undermine you. There's something about human knowledge. There's something about human wisdom. It's very attractive. It's very attractive. Knowledge is a very attractive temptation. It's so attractive. It was the first one that was thrown out by Satan to Eve. "You shall know," was the temptation. "You'll be like God. You can gain knowledge and understanding. You can be like God, knowing good and evil." The temptation to know, the temptation of power, because we know that knowledge is power. You can be a very poor person, but well educated. And with your education and your ability to elucidate ideas, your ability to speak clearly and to defeat people's arguments and all, you may be a poor person, but you're very capable of disarming people and making them feel very, very stupid. And even though they have a lot of money, they're just not as smart as you. And we can get trapped by that. We can get trapped by this desire to know, this desire to have, because knowledge is power. I was in a museum in London in 1975. Huge. Some of you perhaps have been to the London Museum. Actually, it was the London Library. The London Library. And you walk in to the center of this particular library, as I recall, and there are stories, you know, the shelves that go up 30, 40 feet or more. As far as you can see, with row after row after row of books. I mean, so many books, it's mind-boggling. And I remember walking into this particular library. I was there with a friend of mine. His name's Nicky, and Nicky had just gotten his master's degree out of Pepperdine, and he had just written his dissertation. He had just taken his comprehensive exams. He had just gotten his master's, and he's a very brilliant man. He had over 4.0. Very brilliant man. Went on to receive two more masters as well as his doctorate. This guy was a very educated man and a very dear friend of mine. We were together there in the London Museum, and he was taken by this, and I was too, as I'm looking at row after row after row after row of books. And as I'm looking at this, I'm just thinking, look at all the accumulation of human wisdom and knowledge in one place. And I started thinking, there's so many languages represented here. You go to sections in there, you name any language in the world, and you've got rows and rows of books written in that language. Any language that you can imagine is found there. The Greek and the Hebrew, the German, the French, the Spanish, Portuguese, you name it. Just any language that you might come up with. And there are rows and rows and rows. And so as I'm looking at this, and I am really taken by it. I was a college student at the time, and I'm looking at it, and I'm thinking, man, just to read one of these books would take me a summer. To read all of these books, I couldn't do it in 10 lifetimes. Then it hit me, all the languages, all the thoughts. It hit me, God knows every word in every one of these books. And that thought was kind of heavy. The second thought was, and he knows what's wrong with every one of these books. He knows where human wisdom fails. And as I was kind of thinking about that, and I was walking through the library, in the center, there was a glass, a large glass. It was one of those glasses that are put over, it was a book. And it was there to preserve this book, but the book was in the center of the library. I mean, in the midst of all human knowledge. So naturally, I'm thinking, what book is that that's got center stage? And you all know what it was. It was a King James Bible. It was a Bible right in the center of man's human knowledge, the accumulation of wisdom over the centuries. The good people of the British library had made a determination to put the book of all books in the center of that library, the Bible. And as I looked at it, and it said, in the beginning, God created the heavens and the earth. I had a moment of worship there where I said, you know, God, thank you so much. If I can master this one book, I don't need to master all of the rest. But I'm telling you, all this book, oh, you got to be kidding. There's so much other stuff out there that's just so much better than this. And that's how people think. And God says, oh, you want to listen to your false prophets. You want to listen to your false teachers. You're building your life on sinking sand. Because God said, I didn't send them. I didn't communicate to them. They're telling you peace, and I'm bringing you destruction. You want to believe what the world says or believe what God says? Well, God says you're believing what the world says. Verse 17, likewise, son of man, set your face against the daughters of your people who prophesy against their own heart. Prophesy out of their own heart, prophesy against them, and say, thus says the Lord God, woe to the women who sew magic charms on their sleeves and make veils for the heads of people of every height to hunt souls. Will you hunt the souls of my people and keep yourselves alive? And will you profane me among my people for handfuls of barley and for pieces of bread, killing people who should not die and keeping people alive who should not live by your lying to my people who listen to lies? Therefore, thus says the Lord God, behold, I'm against your magic charms by which you hunt souls. They're like birds. I will tear them from your arms and let the souls go, the souls you hunt like birds. I will also tear off your veils and deliver my people out of your hand. it shall no longer be as prey in your hand. Then you shall know that I am the Lord, because with lies you have made the heart of the righteous sad, whom I have not made sad, and you have strengthened the hands of the wicked, so that he doesn't turn from his wicked way to save his life. Therefore, you shall no longer envision futility nor practice divination, for I will deliver my people out of your hand, and you shall know that I am the Lord. Well, the only place in the Old Testament that false prophetesses are mentioned is here in this passage. God had moved and God has used the women in Israel. We know that God used Miriam and God used Deborah. They were women who were used by the Lord. They had great honor because they did great things. These women that are being spoken of here are fortune tellers. They wore special clothing to present themselves as being spiritual. It seems that they had some kind of band around their wrists. It may have been as a symbol of a connectedness that they had to some occult power. It reminds me of the red string that you'll receive from those who practice Kabbalah. When you're in Israel, and we've had this happen more than once, we're walking through Jerusalem by the Western Wall, and the practitioners of Kabbalah walk up to you and they want to tie a red ribbon around your wrist. And they'll tell you, do you want good luck? So this kind of activity is very ancient here. They would have something, a band around their wrist, that was to demonstrate some kind of connectivity with power. They had head scarves here that they're referring to here. They could have been veils, it may have been caps. But what it is, it's a picture of putting something over somebody's head. But from God's perspective, it's closing them off from hearing God. And so what they're doing in this divination that God speaks about is they're actually hunting souls. And what that simply means is they're actually keeping people from having life through God. And the thing that he says here is that the people are more than willing to listen to the lies. Part of the reason why people are more open normally, even as he says there in verse 19, who should not live by your lying to my people who listen to lies. One of the things about false teachers is they're usually very likable. We need to remember that Jesus was not always well received by those who heard him. In John chapter 7, verse 7, he said, the world cannot hate you, but it hates me because I testify of it that its works are evil. Jesus in John 8:45 says, because I tell you the truth, you don't believe me. So people have more of a tendency of wanting to hear deceit. That's what Isaiah 30, verse 10 says, when the people say, do not see, to the seers and to the prophets, do not prophesy to us right things. Speak to us smooth things. Prophesy deceit. I don't want to walk out of that meeting feeling down about anything. I want to walk out feeling upbeat. Well, God says, I want you to know something. I'm against your magic charms. This isn't something that he considers harmless. He exposes it for what it is. And he wants to deliver his people from its influence. What's interesting, and I'll close with a couple of thoughts here. I want you to see this. Notice verse 22. This to me is a very interesting. Look, because with lies you have made the heart of the righteous sad, whom I have not made sad. Here's something for you, and I want it to be something that ministers to you, and I hope that it does. As I read that yesterday, and I read that again today, you have made the heart of the righteous sad. Do you know that sometimes people don't understand why? And I'll start naming some guys that you know. They don't understand why Raul cries so much when he teaches. You know, I've known Raul for many years. I don't even remember exactly when I met him. I think I might have been about 27 years old when I met Raul. I've known him a long time. And I've known his ministry for a long time. And whenever Raul teaches, he weeps. I see it all the time. Traveled with him many times, many countries. And we've had meetings where just the guys get together and we pray and Raul weeps. I've seen him cry many times. I can name guys that you know who break down and weep when they're teaching. Guys whose hearts are touched. And I can tell you, I have taught and I have wept and I've had people approach later on saying, what's he so upset about? What's he got to cry for? I have heard that so many times. You know how I'll say sometimes, forgive me for weeping? Part of the reason is because there are people who will go out saying, what's that all about? What's he crying about? What's the big deal? What a bummer. Those are the things I hear that you may not hear, or perhaps you've heard them or said them yourself. Why? Why do people like Rawl and others like him cry when they teach? Because their hearts are broken for people. Because the people are lost. Because they're lost. Because pastors like me hear pain after pain after pain after pain. Stories after stories. Tears and broken hearts. Lost children and lost health. Lost jobs and lost homes. Lost hopes and lost dreams. And it hurts. It hurts. It breaks our heart. And I especially hurt when I see Jesus' name not being honored by those who love him or claim to. It grieves me. When I turn on a TV and I see a false teacher saying that Jesus gave him this message and all these innocent sheep sending money to this charlatan. And I used to stand up and I would name names and I would say, this is wrong, watch out. And you can't believe the anger that people would show because they love the lies. They love the lies. Who doesn't want to have more money? Who doesn't want to have perpetual health? They want that. When God says, they're saying, peace, peace, when there is no peace. And so when God is speaking here, he actually says, the lies you have made, because with lies you have made the heart of the righteous sad, whom I have not made sad. This, he says, bothers me. Those who love the Lord will always be saddened when evil is rampant. They will always be saddened when it seems that evil is triumphing. It will always be painful to see people's lives, because I have seen it for a long time now, believing a lie and ending up hurt. You see what happened? These false prophetesses strengthened the hands of the wicked. Their words emboldened evil people to remain in their evil way of life. They never called them to repentance. And so God says, I'll deal with you. Verse 23, you shall no longer envision futility nor practice divination, because I'm going to deliver my people. I will deliver them from your false influence, and you shall know that I am the Lord.
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0: This is The Lamp, a ministry outreach of Calvary Chapel, Fredericksburg. 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
2: Even with that information, knowing the blessings they could have for obedience and knowing the curses that would come for disobedience, that doesn't motivate them. It doesn't compel them to obedience. It just magnifies the weakness of man's flesh. It just magnifies our sinfulness. You can give me all the details you want. You can tell me how terrible it's going to be if I disobey. And I'll still disobey. I'll still rebel.
1: If is a big word. Imagine a door with hinges that swing in both directions. You can push that door in either direction and it will open to you. Today, Pastor Dan will share with us that the old covenant that God gave his people was just like that double swinging door. If they did this, then this or that would happen. If the nation of Israel would do the various things that God commanded them, then they would receive his blessings. If they did not obey him, they would not experience his blessings. Now here's Pastor Dan in the book of Deuteronomy chapter 28 for today's edition of Ring of Truth.

So, as a reminder, the children of Israel are preparing to enter into the Promised Land. They are camped on the plains of Moab, just outside of the Promised Land, next to the Jordan River. They're going to cross through the Jordan River to enter into the Promised Land. And chapter 28 describes the blessings Israel will experience if they obey the commandments of the Lord, and or the curses Israel will experience if they disobey the commandments of the Lord. And as we talked about a little bit last time, God is entering into a covenant with the children of Israel. And the way the covenant is described here in chapter 28, it really mirrors covenants from the ancient Near East, from this time. And so somebody living in ancient times, they would have recognized that in the way that this is laid out. At that time, when a stronger nation made a covenant with a smaller nation or a weaker nation, a ruling king made a covenant with a nation that they conquered, the stronger nation, the stronger king would lay out what they required of that smaller nation, of that weaker nation. They would lay out the requirements, and they would require obedience. They would require loyalty. They would also lay out what they would do for that smaller nation in exchange for their obedience. And they would also lay out in the covenant what they would do if that smaller nation disobeyed. And so essentially, in a old, in an ancient covenant, would lay out the requirements, would lay out the blessings that the stronger king would provide and the curses that the stronger king would exact on that smaller nation. And this follows that same format. The Lord is the stronger king. The Lord is the ruler. And he lays out his requirements in the covenant. And then he describes the blessings he will provide for Israel in exchange for their obedience. And he also lays out the curses for disobedience. And so you have this covenant, what is known as the Mosaic Covenant. And the Mosaic Covenant was a conditional covenant. Many of the covenants that God makes are unconditional covenants. This one is a conditional covenant. The condition is obedience. That's the condition. They have to obey the Lord. And if they obey the Lord, they'll be blessed. If they disobey, they'll be cursed. If you're taking notes, the word if is used 14 times in chapter 28 in the King James Version. The word if is used 14 times in this chapter, like in verse 1. Look at verse 1. Now it shall come to pass, if you diligently obey the voice of the Lord your God, to observe carefully all his commandments, which I command you today, that the Lord your God will set you high above all nations of the earth. If you carefully obey, it's conditional. If Israel obeys the Lord, they will experience his blessing. If they obey, things will go well for them. If they disobey, they will experience curses upon the nation that he's going to spell out for us in this chapter in great detail. 27 times in this chapter, it says, the Lord will. The Lord will. Look down at verse 8, for example. The Lord will command the blessings on you in your storehouses. Look at verse 9. The Lord will establish you. Verse 7. The Lord will cause your enemies who rise against you to be defeated before your face. And so, again, the Lord is explaining, if you obey, these are the things that I will do for you. If you disobey, this is what's going to happen to you. And in chapter 28, Moses lists the blessings first. God desires to bless his people. That's his first choice. He wants to bless his people. God is a blessing God. And he desires to bless his people. And so he lists the blessings
first. Now, again, if you're taking notes, the description of the curses, when we get to that down a little bit further in the chapter, at verse 15, the curses are four times as long as the description of the blessings. And so the blessings are listed, and then you've got four times as many curses listed. And if you've ever signed a legal document or signed a contract, that's quite often how a legal document is laid out, where you've got like, okay, these are the expectations of both parties, this is what you're expected to do, but then if you don't do it, here's like 28 pages of legalese explaining what's going to happen to you if you don't do that. So our contracts today follow a similar format. Or if you're a parent of small children, young children, you typically list a lot more curses that will come upon them if they disobey you, right? You know, as far as the blessings, obey me, and it will go well with you. And that's all you have to say. Obey me, because I said so. But if you disobey me, and then you start listing all the things you're going to do to them, if they disobey you, here's all the ways I'm going to punish you for your disobedience. So it's kind of the same way here. So verse 1 says, now it shall come to pass, if you diligently obey the voice of the Lord your God, to observe carefully all his commandments which I command you today, that the Lord your God will set you high above all nations of the earth. Again, I want to draw your attention to the word if. It is conditional. The old covenant, and this is important, the old covenant relied upon man's obedience. If you obey, God will bless you. This is the old covenant. This is why, please give me your attention, this is why the old covenant failed. Not because there was a problem with the old covenant, it failed because it relied upon man's ability to obey God. It relied upon man's strength. The weakness of the old covenant was not the covenant itself. Paul tells us in Romans that the law is holy, just, and good. The weakness of the old covenant was man's inability to keep it, to obey it, because man at his core is sinful. Man at his core is rebellious. We all have the sin nature of Adam. And the old covenant relied upon man's ability to obey, and man cannot obey. Even though here in chapter 28, as we're going to see, if we can get through this whole chapter tonight, we're going to see just how explicitly God describes in great detail how he will bless Israel if they obey and how they will be cursed if they disobey. And God lays it out, boom, boom, boom, boom, for 68 verses. This is what's going to happen to you if you obey. This is what's going to happen to you if you disobey. And that external motivation was not enough to compel them to obey. Even if you lay out everything that's going to happen for disobedience, that does not compel someone to obedience. It just magnifies the weakness of their flesh. That even with that information, knowing the blessings they could have for obedience and knowing the curses that would come for disobedience, that doesn't motivate them. It doesn't compel them to obedience. It just magnifies the weakness of man's flesh. It just magnifies our sinfulness. You can give me all the details you want. You can tell me how terrible it's going to be if I disobey. And I'll still disobey. I'll still rebel. Now, God knew that this would happen. God knew that the children of Israel would not keep the commandments and that they would break the covenant. And so in the old covenant, God promises to make a new covenant that's a better covenant with better promises.
than the old covenant. Turn with me over to Jeremiah chapter 31. And here in Jeremiah, remember, we're still in the Old Testament. We're still in the old covenant. We're not in the New Testament. But here in the Old Testament, God promises to make a new covenant. That's a better covenant. It's not like the old covenant. Jeremiah chapter 31, verse 31. Behold, the days are coming, says the Lord,

0: the commandments and that they would break the covenant. And so in the old covenant, God promises to make a new covenant. That's a better covenant with better promises than the old covenant. Turn with me over to Jeremiah chapter 31. And here in Jeremiah, remember, we're still in the Old Testament. We're still in the old covenant. We're not in the New Testament. But here in the Old Testament, God promises to make a new covenant. That's a better covenant. It's not like the old covenant. Jeremiah chapter 31, verse 31. Behold, the days are coming, says the Lord, when I will make a new covenant with the house of Israel and with the house of Judah, not according to the covenant that I made with their fathers in the day that I took them by the hand to lead them out of the land of Egypt, my covenant which they broke, though I was a husband to them, says the Lord. I'm going to make a new covenant, and it's not going to be anything like the old covenant, because they broke the old covenant. They didn't keep the old covenant. Verse 33, but this is the covenant that I will make with the house of Israel after those days, says the Lord. Here's how it's different. I will put my law in their minds, and I will write my law on their hearts, and I will be their God, and they shall be my people. And no more shall every man teach his neighbor and every man his brother, saying, know the Lord, for they all shall know me, from the least of them to the greatest of them, says the Lord. For I will forgive their iniquity, and their sin I will remember no more. That's part of the new covenant. The new covenant is not like the old covenant that they broke, that they didn't keep. In the new covenant, verse 33, God puts his law in the mind. God puts his law and writes it on their heart. Now, in the new covenant, our desire for obedience comes from within. God puts this desire in us. God puts a desire to keep his law within us. He gives us the desire. It's no longer an external motivation of just here's what the law says, this is what is expected. Now God gives us a new heart in the new covenant. And it's a heart that wants to obey. Under the old covenant, it is, I should obey. Under the new covenant, I want to obey because God has given me a new heart. I'm a new creation in Christ. In the new covenant, we have a new heart and our mind is renewed. Where now I have my thinking is geared towards obedience. They didn't have that in the old covenant. And so there's a transformation that takes place within. A desire within that God puts there to keep his law, to walk in his ways, to glorify him with our life. Now, look over in chapter 32 of Jeremiah, chapter 32, verse 40. Well, before you do that, before you go on, stay right here in Jeremiah 31. Part of this new covenant includes the forgiveness of sins.
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0: So that's part of the new covenant also, the forgiveness of our sins. And we know Jesus established the new covenant at the Last Supper, the Lord's Supper, that Passover meal, where he took the cup and he said, this is the new covenant in my blood, which is shed for you for the forgiveness of sins. How is God going to forgive our sins in the new covenant? Through the cross, through the shed blood of Jesus Christ for our sins on the cross. He's going to die in our place. in the New

0: covenant and pay the penalty for our sins, for our failures. Take that punishment for us on the cross. Now, look over in Jeremiah chapter 32, verse 40. It says, "And I will make an everlasting covenant with them, that I will not turn away from doing them good, but I will put my fear," reverence, "in their hearts, so that they will not depart from me." This is the big difference between the old covenant and the new covenant. Again, the old covenant, it was on the children of Israel to obey or not obey. In the new covenant that's described here in verse 40, first of all, it's an everlasting covenant. It's unconditional. The old covenant was conditional. The condition was their obedience. The new covenant is an everlasting covenant. It's unconditional. And God says here, "I will not turn away from doing them good." Right? Old covenant, if you obey me, I'll bless you. If you disobey me, you're going to have curses in your life. New covenant, God says, "I'm not going to turn away from doing them good." God will not leave us. God will not forsake us. In the new covenant, he's not going to turn away from doing good toward us in this new covenant. And again, he puts my fear in their hearts, a reverence for God. Now, on the inside, we're motivated by this internal reverence for God, this internal desire to honor him and please him and to obey him. And then he says, "so that they will not depart from me." Israel's going to depart from the Lord under the old covenant because they don't have this internal governor like we do in the new covenant. And so they turn from the Lord. Now, turn with me over to Ezekiel. Ezekiel chapter 36. Again, he's talking about the new covenant here. Verse 26, Ezekiel 36, 26. Ezekiel 36, 26. "I will give you a new heart and put a new spirit within you," in the new covenant. "I will take the heart of stone out of your flesh and give you a heart of flesh." Verse 27. "I will put my spirit within you and cause you to walk in my statutes. And you will keep my judgments and do them." This is the new covenant. In the old covenant, God says, "This is what I require. This is what my expectation is. If you obey it, I'll bless you. If you disobey it, you're going to have curses in your life. And now it's up to you to do it." And man is naturally sinful. We all sin. We all fall short. We don't have an internal motivation to obey the Lord. We don't have internal strength to obey the Lord, where our flesh is weak. As Paul says, "I know in me dwells no good thing." And we're relying upon our flesh, which is weak, and our flesh, which, you know, Galatians 5 tells us that the flesh is contrary to God. The flesh doesn't want to do God's will. And part of this new covenant now, verse 27, in the new covenant, God transforms our heart. Verse 26, "I'll give you a new heart." He gives us a new heart. He gives us a heart that desires to obey him. Again, it's no longer "I ought to obey." Now it's "I want to obey." And God, more importantly, places his Holy Spirit in us. And he causes us by the Holy Spirit to walk in obedience. So now he puts in us the power to do it, by the power of the Holy Spirit. As we rely upon the Holy Spirit and walk in the Spirit, and the Holy Spirit causes us to walk in his ways. The Holy Spirit empowers us to walk in his ways. This is the new covenant. This is why it's a better covenant. God places his Holy Spirit in us to walk in obedience to us. So in the new covenant, God doesn't just command obedience. God himself supplies the power for us to obey through the Holy Spirit. And then we're told in the New Testament that Jesus is the guarantee of the new covenant. Hebrews chapter 7, verse 22. He guarantees our obedience. He guarantees our righteousness. How does he do that? He lived a perfectly righteous life. And his righteousness is imputed to us. 2 Corinthians chapter 5, verse 21. God made him who knew no sin to become sin for us, that we might become the righteousness of God. And so his perfect obedience, his perfect righteousness is imputed or put on our account. And so now when God looks at you, he doesn't see your disobedience if you're in Christ. He doesn't see your failures. He doesn't see every time you blow it. He sees the perfect obedience and righteousness of his Son. And that's the condition of the old covenant, isn't it? If you obey me, I'll bless you. Well, you know, we take all of humanity, we all get in a room together, and if we could have one person represent us and our obedience, let's put Jesus forward. And Jesus is going to represent all of mankind now. Everybody that puts their trust in him, I should say. And now, we're all coming under the umbrella of his righteousness and his obedience. And God sees that perfect obedience. And so God blesses. Not because we're getting it right, but because Jesus got it right. Not because we're doing what we're supposed to do all the time, but because he did what he was supposed to do. And the work is finished on the cross for us.
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1: How foolish it is to seek guidance through the occult when God puts a limitation on Satan, and God can write something that Satan, in all of his power, cannot give to one of his witches or his magicians or his counselors in the government to understand. Do you realize that you're holding in your hand something written by God that the brightest mind in Harvard or Princeton or Yale looks at it and says, I don't really understand the true meaning. How could you see it that way? Because they do not understand the handwriting of God. It's impossible.

0: What a privilege and awesome responsibility that God would entrust His holy oracles to us, fallen men and women, yet redeemed by the blood of Jesus Christ and endowed by His Holy Spirit to both understand for ourselves and reveal to others the perfect will of God. Yet, how often do we take advantage of this privilege? And do we take this responsibility seriously? Daniel the prophet did, and he wasn't afraid of what would happen to him because he had seen the faithfulness of God to preserve him through the destruction of his nation, his people, his posterity, and his very life. Let's take another walk in the light with Pastor Bill Gallatin and see how the Lord might challenge us today to take full advantage of His power and authority for ourselves and for others.
1: Isaiah 45. Let's go to Isaiah 45. This is important also. 150 years earlier. These are written and recorded in advance, and the scriptures are in the hands of Daniel and his friends. And if anybody's reading the Bible, this is the encouragement of the believer in a difficult situation in a foreign country when all seems lost, that God's controlling things because God said something in advance 45 years earlier. Now, remember, Cyrus is on his way to destroy the city. Belshazzar doesn't know it. Jeremiah prophesied what's going to take place, that God's going to make them drunken in their blasphemy and sleep a perpetual sleep. Isaiah prophesies even before Jeremiah in chapter 45, verse 1, "Thus saith the Lord to his anointed Cyrus." Before Cyrus was even born, he named the individual to the nation that wasn't even the power of the world at that time, was going to be the deliverer and the one responsible for the release of his people Israel after the captivity's over, before it even took place. But not only that, he says, "To his anointed, to Cyrus, whose right hand I have holden to subdue nations before him, I will loose the loins of kings to open before him the two-leaved gates, and the gate shall not be shut." And that's exactly what took place when Cyrus moved in while they're having their drunken feast, their fundraiser in the capital with all the unclean women and the wealthy people blaspheming God. Cyrus opened the gates. He diverted the Euphrates River. They went through the center of the city. The guards got drunk that were manning the giant brass gates to protect the city that you couldn't come in through the river beneath the city. They diverted the river, opened the gates, marched through the city during the feast and took it, and one night didn't lose a man. History corroborates it. Exactly as Isaiah said would take place 150 years before. He said, "I will go before thee and make the crooked places straight. I will break in pieces the gates of brass and cut in sunder the bars of iron. And I will give thee the treasures of darkness and hidden riches of secret places, that thou mayest know it, that I, the Lord, which called thee by thy name, am the God of Israel." Cyrus did exactly as Isaiah prophesied. Now, let's go back. Now we're going to go back and see prophecy again. You've got to see this because I believe that Jesus Christ is coming again. And this is the last time we're going to teach Daniel and be together in Daniel. So I'm going to show you everything if I possibly can. Verse 7, after he collapsed in fear, it says, "The king cried aloud to bring in the astrologers." The Chaldeans, that would be the priests, the Babylonian priests. And the soothsayers, those that could read palms and horoscopes. The cultic people that they looked to for guidance in the government. The witches. "And the king spake and said unto the wise men of Babylon, whosoever shall read this writing and show me the interpretation thereof shall be clothed with scarlet, and have a chain of gold about his neck, and shall be the third ruler in the kingdom." Again, he was the vice-regent or the co-regent with his father Nabonidus. And so that would make Daniel become the third ruler, or whoever of the horoscope people or the occultic people they turned to would give him the answer. And again, it shows you the absolute limitation of Satan, that God can write something and Satan can't give the interpretation to his people who claim to know all things and know the future. How foolish it is to seek guidance through the occult when God puts a limitation on Satan, and God can write something that Satan and all of his power cannot give to one of his witches or his magicians or his counselors in the government to understand. And as the Bible says, you see, the natural man receiveth not the things of the Spirit, for they are spiritually discerned, and it is impossible. But to the spiritual man, he can understand all things. Do you realize that you're holding in your hand something written by God that the brightest mind in Harvard or Princeton or Yale looks at it and says, I don't really understand the true meaning. How could you see it that way? Because it's impossible. They might even read the handwriting on the wall for their very own life and not understand it. And you look at it and you say, I'm going to pray for you. Because they do not understand the handwriting of God. It's impossible. And Satan cannot give them true understanding. And so they end up as Mormons and Jehovah's Witnesses who claim to have this Bible. And it shows you why you have people in these cults. Because they do not, how they can be deceived. Why? They can read the Bible and say, and believe that Joseph Smith was valid and Brigham Young was valid. You see how easy it is for unregenerate people to use the Bible and not see the handwriting on the wall for their own lives. And just throw it down and say, it doesn't make any sense to me. But you have this privilege of having the Spirit of God dwell within you to give you understanding just as Daniel. And Satan can't stop it. He's limited. So then came in all the king's wise men, but they could not read the writing, nor make known to the king the interpretation thereof. Let's go back to Isaiah chapter 47, because this is an important prophecy that Jeremiah 47. It is Isaiah 47. This is before Jeremiah. Isaiah chapter 47. Let's just start with verse 1. Isaiah 47. Again, 150 years before this night. Come down and sit in the dust, O virgin daughter of Babylon. Sit on the ground. There is no throne, O daughter of the Chaldeans, for thou shalt no more be called tender and delicate. Take the millstones, grind meal, uncover thy locks, make bare the leg, uncover the thigh, pass over the rivers. Thy nakedness shall be uncovered, yea, thy shame shall be seen. I will take vengeance, and I will not meet thee as a man. In other words, he's prophesying that the nation is, the sinner has stepped over the line. As for our Redeemer, the Lord of hosts is his name, the Holy One of Israel. Sit thou silent, get thee into darkness, O daughter of the Chaldeans, for thou shalt no more be called the Lady of Kingdoms. I was wroth with my people. I have polluted mine inheritance and given them into thine hand. Thou didst show them no mercy. Upon the ancient hast thou very heavily laid thy yoke. And thou saidst, I shall be a lady forever. Now, they refer to themselves as the in the feminine, this great Gentile Babylonian nation. I shall be a lady forever, so that thou didst not lay these things to thy heart, neither didst remember the latter end of it. In other words, they didn't think they could ever be destroyed. They were so powerful militarily. They had conquered so many nations and had so much wealth, they could not conceive that any of this nonsense by these Jewish prophets or what God said would happen to any nation that forsakes God would ever take place to them. Therefore, hear now this, thou that art given to pleasures, that dwellest carelessly, that sayest in thine heart, I am and none else beside me. I shall not sit as a widow, and neither shall I know the loss of children. We'll never have war in our borders will never be attacked or be destroyed. But these two things shall come to thee in a moment, in one day, the loss of children, widowhood. They shall come upon thee in their perfection for the multitude of thy drug use and witchcraft, sorceries, and for the great abundance of thine enchantments. You've gone deeply into the occult as a nation. You've taught your children to read Harry Potter. The multitude of thy sorceries, and for the great abundance of thine enchantments. Thou hast trusted in thy wickedness. Thou hast said, none seeth me. It hath perverted thee. Thy wisdom hath perverted thee. Your great universities, your great educational system, Babylon, has perverted thee. And thou hast said in thine heart, I am and none else beside me. We're the most powerful nation on earth. Therefore shall evil come upon thee. Thou shalt not know from whence it riseth. And mischief shall fall upon thee. Thou shalt not be able to put it off. And desolation shall come upon thee suddenly, which thou shalt not know. Stand now with thine enchantments, and with the multitude of thy sorceries, wherein thou hast labored from thy youth. If so be thou shalt be able to profit, if so be thou mayest prevail. Thou art wearied in the multitude of thy counselors. Let now the astrologers, the stargazers, the monthly prognosticators stand up and save thee from these things that shall come upon thee. Now, Jeremiah said it was going to take place, and that the leaders would call on their monthly prognosticators to say, we need wisdom. We're in a crisis. But look at verse 8 now, back in Daniel 5. Then came in all the king's wise men, but they could not read the writing, nor make known to the king the interpretation thereof. Then was the king Belshazzar greatly troubled, and his countenance was changed in him, and his lords were astonished. Now the queen, by reason of the words of the king and his lords, came into the banquet house, and the queen spake and said, O king, live forever. Let not thy thoughts trouble thee, nor let thy countenance be changed. Now the queen, more than likely, is the queen mother, Nebuchadnezzar's wife. There is a man in thy kingdom in whom is the spirit of the holy gods. What a thing to be known for. But there's a man here that is holy. Now, he's not in the government. You don't resort to him, but your grandfather knew this man, and he's still there. He's a very holy man. And in the days of thy father, light and understanding and wisdom, like the wisdom of the gods, was found in him, whom the king Nebuchadnezzar, thy grandfather, the king, I say, thy grandfather, made master the magicians, astrologers, Chaldeans, and soothsayers. In other words, gave Daniel a position of prominence in that part of the government. That does not mean that Daniel, resorted to those things or condoned it. That's just how they referred to it. They didn't give up their religion until you remember what happened to Nebuchadnezzar. For as much as an excellent spirit and knowledge and understanding, interpreting of dreams and showing of hard sentences and dissolving of doubts were found in the same Daniel, whom the king named Belteshazzar. Now let Daniel be called. He will show the interpretation. There is somebody. Now, you're up against the wall. And you see, again, there is, don't give up being faithful in these areas of your life where you think, oh, God's never going to use me. He may be preparing you right now just like he did down. That day is coming. Do not despise the day of small things. And you don't have to go to Bible school or seminary, be called into, quote, ministry to become a prophet for God and to change the whole world. Just be faithful in what God has called you to be, wherever he's placed you, like Daniel. And you never know when God will say, now it's time. The people have been ridiculing you, watching you, mocking you. Now they don't know what to do, and they know your witness has been so honored. Now it's time for you to bring me glory. Then was Daniel brought in before the king. And the king spake and said unto Daniel, art thou that Daniel which art of the children of the captivity of Judah, whom the king my father brought out of Jewry? I have even heard of thee. What a tremendous witness. What an example of the believer. As Paul writes to us in the church in 1 Timothy 4:12, be thou an example of the believer in word, in deed, in spirit, and in charity, reading, understanding and knowing doctrine, all these things Daniel did. And when your name is mentioned, when someone mentions your name, what do they think of? I have heard of thee. What is your reputation when your name is mentioned? Would to God, you see, when your name is mentioned, I have heard of thee, like Daniel. You've been faithful. I have heard of thee, that the spirit of the gods is in thee, and that light and understanding and excellent wisdom is found in thee. And now the wise men, the astrologers, have been brought in before me, that they should read this writing and make known unto me the interpretation thereof. But they could not show the interpretation of the thing. Again, the limitation of Satan. He's such a liar. He's a fallen created being. And again, he has to say, and I have heard of thee. What a wonderful thing to, when you least expect it, have your employer or a relative finally say, please come over to the house. I need to talk to you. Maybe you've been resented, ridiculed, extreme, fundamental, to the right, too narrow. Yes, they claim to be Christian. They'll name their denomination. And they just look at you as being too extreme and narrow, and there's resentment. But down deep inside, they see your faithfulness to God. They see your holiness. They know that you're stable and consistent. They see the light in your life. They're affected by the salt. And then when it really comes to that point in time, all of a sudden, when you least expect it, can I please talk to you? I've heard of it. I need to talk to you. My wife is leaving me. I've lost my job. Can I please talk to you? I've heard of thee. And I know I can trust you. There's something different about you. I've heard of thee that thou canst make interpretations and dissolve doubts. Now, if thou canst read the writing and make known to me the interpretation thereof, thou shalt be clothed with scarlet and have a chain of gold about thy neck and shalt be third ruler in the kingdom. Oh, you're going to have all kinds of things. And, you know, isn't it interesting? A true man of God say, hey, keep your praise. Daniel can't be bought. Now, again, when you see this and you look at the little insights, the little, you know, snippets of his life, and everything glorifies God. Everything they heard of Daniel was good and right, faithful to Jesus Christ. And then you hear, then there was Judas, the one that betrayed Jesus Christ. Oh God, I pray that that would never be mentioned about me. Oh yes, he was once a pastor. Oh yes, she used to be one of the best Sunday school teachers. He used to be an elder. He used to be in the ministry. He started drinking again and messing around with women, and you can't trust him anymore. I've heard of him. That's what we hear about him now. He was seen on the weekend, and oh God, help us. I've heard of thee. And then to know a true man of God when the heathen tried to reward them. This is what Daniel would say. Save the money on the airfare. You don't need to fly me out to Hollywood at one of your banquets to receive a little gold statue just because I sold a Christian record. I don't want your money, your scarlet, your gold chain, or your title. I love what Abraham said after, you know, because of his nephew in that homosexual community. Not that he practiced it, but to keep his job, you see, he became a chameleon in it. It vexed his soul. Remember, the Bible says he was tormented, but he wanted to keep that position in the city council, you remember. He liked sitting in the gate. And when the city was attacked, you remember, before the angels destroyed it from heaven, he was taken captive by some other kings. And you remember how Abraham went and rescued his nephew. And so the head of the Sodomites came to him and, you know, walked up to him and said, you know, we just want to reward you for, you know, helping us and everything. And they wanted to heap this money and this wealth and all this praise on Abraham. And Abraham said, keep it. I wouldn't even receive a thread of your shoe latchet, lest thou would say that you have blessed me rather than the Lord my God. Keep it. I don't want your dirty money or your awards or your little statues or your goldenness or your medallions. And I don't need my name on a brass plaque on the door or a park named after me. I'm not showing up. Keep it. And it could be that Daniel at this point in his life, see, because he knew not much longer you're going to be with the Lord. What's he got to lose? His life? He's been serving God for 70 years, so you can know the measure of the spirit, the boldness, and the faithfulness to God that he has. And so he said to the king, let thy gifts be to thyself, and give thy rewards to another. But yet, I'll read the writing to the king. I'll give you what the scripture means. You really want to know? I'll tell you what it means. I will read the writing unto the king and make known to him the interpretation. O thou king, the most high God, gave Nebuchadnezzar thy father a kingdom and majesty and glory and honor. And for the majesty that he gave him, all people, nations, and languages trembled and feared before him. Whom he would he slew, whom he would he kept alive, whom he would he set up, and whom he would put down, he put down. And when his heart was lifted up, and his mind hardened in pride, he was deposed from his kingly throne, and they took his glory from him. Again, a haughty spirit goeth before a fall. Pride before destruction, and a haughty spirit before a fall.
0: This has been Walk in the Light with Pastor Bill Gallatin of Calvary Chapel of the Finger Lakes. 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And our ministry team will be happy to assist you. 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And remember, you'll be getting much more material than we were able to bring you today due to broadcast constraints. 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Our service times, address, phone numbers, as well as past messages and more, all there waiting at ccfingerlakes.org. Reach out and let us know how the Lord is using this ministry in your life. We look forward to hearing from you. And until we gather together again for a time in God's Word, continue to walk in the light. I want

0: 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In fact, most of us have several that fit that category, so what do we do about it? Oh, and has it ever occurred to you that someone might view you that way? 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
1: One person put it this way, difficult people are God's secret agents to scour his servants. The Lord uses difficult people in our life. We don't want them. We don't want to have to deal with it. Wouldn't it be wonderful if every one of our friends, it was always just perfectly peaceful and wonderful? Yeah, well, we'd get very lazy. We wouldn't really grow.
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0: Welcome to Searchlight, a survey through Scripture with Pastor John Corson. It is our desire to bring you a systematic study of the entire Bible, chapter by chapter, book by book. We generally resist labels or stereotypes. Somehow in our culture, this is considered a bad thing. But the Apostle Paul tells us in 1 Corinthians chapter 2 that every single person fits into one of three categories. And today we are going to begin looking at these three categories. And as we consider these three categories, we are going to consider where we fit in personally. With our study, here now is Pastor John.
1: 1 Corinthians chapter 2, beginning at verse 12. Now we have received not the spirit of the world, but the Spirit which is of God. We now know the things that are freely given to us of God, which things also we speak, not in the words which man's wisdom teacheth, but which the Holy Ghost teacheth, comparing spiritual things with spiritual. But the natural man receives not the things of the Spirit of God. They are foolishness unto him. Neither can he know them because they are spiritually discerned. But, verse 15, he that is spiritual judges all things. Yet he himself is judged of no man. For who hath known the mind of the Lord that he may instruct him? But we have the mind of Christ. And I, verse 1 of chapter 3, brethren, could not speak unto you as spiritual, but as unto carnal, even as unto babes in Christ. I have fed you with milk and not with meat, for hitherto you were not able to bear it, neither yet now are you able, for you are yet carnal. For whereas there is among you envying and strife and divisions, are ye not carnal and walk as men? The number three is a number which is significant biblically. You Bible students know that to be so. The Godhead is composed of three persons, what we call the Trinity, that is, the Father, the Son, and the Spirit. Also, man, you and me, we also are a triunity. We have the body, which relates to the physical, the soul, which is mental and relates to people, and the spirit, which is eternal, the real you that lives forever and ever. There are three heavens, we are told. Paul makes mention of the fact that he himself was caught up into the third heaven. The first heaven is the atmosphere around us, where the birds fly, where the clouds form. The second heaven is the stars and the planets above us. The third heaven is the home that the Lord is preparing for us, where we will live with him eternally. Jesus was 33 years of age when he began his ministry. And he taught publicly, ministered publicly for 3 years. Then he was crucified in the middle of three crosses on Calvary. He was buried for 3 days and then rose again on that Easter Sunday. And as you go through the scriptures, this number three comes up over and over and over again. And here, in our text in 1 Corinthians, we once again see a significant grouping of three. Three. Paul the Apostle, by the Spirit of God, tells us that people, every man, is in one of three categories. There is the natural man that Paul refers to in verse 14. There is the spiritual man in verse 15. And there is the carnal man in verse 1 of chapter 3. Every person is in the category of one of these three men. You say, ah, chauvinist. I'm a woman. What do you mean, three men? The natural man and the spiritual man and the carnal man. I get tired of the chauvinism of the Bible. We need to put out a new edition. The feminist Bible, the feminist translation. Keep in mind that the word man is used generically, and it all evens out anyway. It's true that there are these three categories, but if you are a spiritual man or a carnal man, part of the body of Christ, you are also called his bride. So ladies, that guy sitting next to you, if he's a Christian, he's a lovely bride, isn't he? He's part of the bride of Christ. You see, the terminology, it all sort of evens out when you go through the scriptures and get the full picture. But there are these three categories of people. I want you to take note of them, because you today, this morning, every one of us is in one of these three categories. There are no other. The Bible has a way of making things very simple. And every individual in this sanctuary on this Sunday morning, every one of you is in one of these three categories. First of all, we read of the natural man, verse 14 of chapter 2. He receives not the things of the Spirit of God. They are foolishness unto him. The natural man, number one, lives on a natural plane or a natural level. That's where he lives, on a natural plane. He goes to Food for Less and gets his shopping cart and gets Nature Valley salad dressing, and he gets some naturally grown tomatoes or carrots or whatever, and he makes his way to the checkout counter when suddenly a lady pushes her way in front of him, and man, he gets ticked off. It's only natural. And he is upset and he is ticked off, and he goes through the line and steaming under his collar and cursing under his breath. It's only natural. But then, lo and behold, as his goods are checked out, oh, lucky day, the clerk gives him back $10 too much. And he keeps it. Naturally. I mean, Food for Less makes billions. We shop there. I mean, you that have families, what's $10? What are they going to miss that, you see? And so he keeps it naturally. He's a natural man. And then he goes home with his groceries and puts them away, and he sits in front of his TV and opens up a can of Natural Bud. And he begins to drink and takes a toke of some natural grass. After all, it was grown in nature. It can't be bad, you see. And he just does what comes naturally. Eat, drink, and be merry is his motto, for tomorrow we die. He would be one who would live like a dog and die like a hog, or live like a hog and die like a dog, one of the two. Just sort of doing what comes naturally, animalistically. Eat, drink, and be merry. But there's a problem, because you see, tomorrow he doesn't die. He wakes up with a natural hangover. He reflects, if he can, on what he said the night before, what he did with who knows where, and he regrets what he did, and he realizes there's an emptiness in his heart, and he agrees with that dinosaur of rock and roll, Mick Jagger, who sang 30 years ago, "I can't get no satisfaction." So too, he says, "That's me. What's wrong?" There's a restlessness in his spirit. There's an emptiness in his heart. And so he pursues even more attempts at satisfying the natural basic instinct of his being. He's shocked and chagrined to see around him what's coming down, what's going on. In New York City right now, they're dealing with a terrible problem in the city pools called whirlpooling. 16, 18, 20 young men, boys, will gather around a girl in the pool and whirlpool around her until she's terrified, and then strip her of her bathing suit. So what's the solution for New York City? To have some rappers write some songs, "Don't Diss Your Sis." But when one of the men that was

around her until she's terrified, and then strip her of her bathing suit. So what's the solution for New York City? To have some rappers write some songs, "Don't Diss Your Sis." But when one of the men that was talking about this phenomena of whirlpooling, he said, "Hey, haven't you ever seen what dogs do in the park? They gather around a female dog." He didn't use those words. "And we're just doing," and he said this, "what comes naturally." Can we blame that young man when our school system has been so adamant in teaching our young people that they are animals? That they are part of an evolutionary process? They have evolved from the animals, they remain as an animal, so why should we be shocked when they act like animals? It's all part of the terrible, tragic result of removing the Lord from our educational system. And so the natural man, whirlpooling, getting high, trying to satisfy himself by fulfilling these natural desires, yet finding nothing but frustration and heartache. And then he comes to a Bible study. And he goes, "I don't get it. What's the deal?" He can't figure out what goes on here. He hears the scriptures, and to him, it's foolishness. He hears the word being taught. He hears the scriptures being discussed, and it says here, he cannot receive them. They are foolishness unto him because he is spiritually blinded. Now understand this, you students of theology, you evangelists. The idea that man is a free moral agent is really sort of a misnomer. What do you mean? Paul told Timothy that men are taken captive by the enemy against their wills, and they are blinded, as we shall see in our study of Corinthians a little bit further. That man is blinded. He's bound. He's blinded by Satan. Therefore, the natural man, when he hears the word being taught or the scriptures being expounded, it's foolishness to him. He doesn't get it. So what must we do? By prayer, we must seek the work of the Spirit to remove the blindfold that's around the natural man's eyes, that he could see clearly and then become a free moral agent, you see. I have got to pray for people, or they're not going to hear, they're not going to get it. They're blinded. The natural man does not understand. It says it's foolishness to him. He cannot know them because they are spiritually discerned. Apart from the work of the Spirit, he cannot get it, you see. The natural man. Category number two. But he that is spiritual, verse 15, judges all things. And if you have a newer translation or a margin, it says, the one who is spiritual knows all things, yet he himself is known or judged of no man. He knows all things, but he is not known of any man. In other words, he understands what's coming down. He knows what's going on. Why? Because the last phrase of verse 16, we, the spiritual man, we have the mind of Christ. We get it. We understand what life's about, what's going on, what's coming down, because we have the mind of Christ. The teachings of Jesus were given to us. The Spirit of Jesus resides in us. We have the mind of Christ. We get it. The spiritual man says, hey, no matter what they're projecting economically, the scriptures say, my God shall supply all of my needs according to his riches. So I know all things. My goodness, what's going on? We're headed for perhaps an explosive confrontation between Syria and Israel.

0: I already knew that. I already know what the prophet Ezekiel tells us and Isaiah predicts to us. And the Revelator lays out for us in the Apocalypse. I already know, so do you, that it's inevitable that the armies of the world will indeed converge upon the Middle East, that the Russians shall come down from the north, that there will be a battle, that that shall be the place where man has his ultimate confrontation against each other and against the Lord. So I'm not freaked out economically, geopolitically. I'm not freaked out when Gary Mayer sent me this in the mail yesterday from the London Times. He's living in London right now. Marianne Curfee, London Times, June 17th, 1993. Business people and other regular visitors to the United States are now having their palms read electronically in a trial scheme aimed at ending the long lines at the immigration control here in London. A touch-sensitive machine reads the geometry of the right hand and checks the details against a card carried by the passenger. If they match, the passenger is allowed to go through the gate. The system, reminiscent of Captain Kirk's speedy entrance to the bridge of the Starship Enterprise, has now attracted countries from all over the world. They are monitoring the six-month trial being conducted. Virgin Atlantic is the first British airline to test the system, where passengers who take at least three journeys a year are now asked to be a part of the system. Virgin is distributing application forms for passes for all of its transatlantic flights. And it goes on to show and diagram how they are now scanning the hand to find out who should or should not come into the country. Does this freak me out? I go, wow, oh, Lord. Yet another step in the system which you told us must ultimately come down, the mark of the beast, the scanning of the hand. Doesn't surprise me a bit. See, the spiritual man, no matter what's happening, he knows all things. He might not know why. There are things that happen in our lives that we don't know why, but we do know what. There are things that happen, difficulties and setbacks and tragedies, and I'm not always sure why they happen. But I do know what's going on, and that is the Lord is sanding down, chipping off, working on me to prepare me forever for eternity. Therefore, I know that I am not to think it strange, as Peter says, concerning the fiery trials which come my way. I know that I am to count it all joy when I fall into various trials, knowing this, the testing of my faith works patience, and let patience have its perfect work, that I might be entire and complete, lacking nothing. You see, gang, I don't always know why, but I know what. The trials, the difficulties, the setbacks that come my way, hey, the Lord is using those things to make me more like Jesus, more into the man that I really want to be, you see. The spiritual man, that's why he goes around with a smile on his face, with a song in his heart, with a sparkle in his eye. And yet, although he knows all things, because he has the mind of Christ, the teachings of Jesus, and the Spirit of the Lord, even though he knows all things, it says here, he himself is known of no man. Verse 15. What does that mean? The natural man, the worldling, look at you and they don't get it. They think you're bizarre. How can you be happy? Aren't you reading the news? Are you an ostrich? Is your head buried in the sand? And by the way, ostriches have never been known to bury their heads in the sand. But be that as it may, they accuse you of being into a Pollyannish kind of mentality. Your head buried in the sand, you see. No, they don't get it. They just don't get it. They can't understand you. You who are spiritual men and spiritual women, they just can't figure out your gig. You're an enigma to them. You're a real perplexing person from their perspective. You know all things, but you're known of no man. They don't get you. So don't be surprised when people look at you rather quizzically or come down on you, question your thing, make fun of you. Don't be surprised. They just can't figure you out. And so we see that the spiritual man, he knows all things but is not known. Perplexing. The spiritual man knows all things, but he's not understood by the natural man who doesn't get it, you see. Number three, the third man, the natural man, spiritual things are foolishness to him. He lives on a natural plane. The spiritual man, he lives on a supernatural plane, a supernatural level. Lives in a whole different world. He knows all things, man, but he is understood by none, really. The third man mentioned here is the carnal man. The carnal man lives on an unnatural plane. I, brethren, verse 1, could not speak unto you as spiritual, but as unto carnal, even as babes in Christ. The carnal man is in Christ. Notice, verse 1 tells us, he's a babe in Jesus. That doesn't mean he's a new believer. The implication is he's retarded in growth. Hey, I love babies. I've had 5. And I'll tell you, babies are great. The cooing and the gurgling and when they first say, dad, dad, oh man, what a day that is. It's great. Babies with their blubber and gurgle and all the rest, they're wonderful. I'm into babies. And so is the Father. He's into babies, people that are being born again, brought into the kingdom. But the problem is this. If I go home today and Peter John is back in the playpen gurgling, and when I come in, he stands up and holds onto the rail of the playpen, dada, dada, dada. Ooh.
1: That would certainly be a problem. Something would definitely be wrong. And that is what Paul is talking about. He is saying that there is something wrong. 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

0: A Moment of Grace with Ed Taylor. Live out your life, not religiously, not just to go through the motions and go, well, I'm a religious man, I go to Calvary, I study the Bible, I have one, I read it every once in a while, but you live so contrary. You know, you're a snake handler, man, when it comes to sin. You got this little sin over here, and this little sin over here, and this little sin. You know those guys that handle snakes you've seen on TV, these Christians, who, well, we can handle snakes. Ow! What happened there? Well, it's a snake, man. That's what happened. And believers, the same thing. You got this little thing over here and this little thing over here. And because things aren't happening and judgment doesn't come so quickly, you think, oh, it's no big deal. It's a huge big deal. Because when you fall and you suffer and you hurt, the body hurts with you.
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1: Well, when this man gives a report to Joab, he goes, why didn't you kill him? I would have rewarded you. And he said, yeah, right. I heard what David said. And he goes, I would be a dead man had I done this. And Joab knows that's right. And so verse 14 says, I cannot linger with you.
2: Welcome to Time in the Word with Pastor Troy Warner of Calvary Chapel in Lynchburg, Virginia. We're so glad you're able to join us for today's verse-by-verse study through the book of 2 Samuel. This message will be part of a study covering 2 Samuel 17 through 19. This is the end of the story of Absalom's rebellion, David's son who tried to take the throne from him. David had to flee across the Jordan River so that he could rally his people. And it's an amazing story with spies and moles in the palace and plans within plans. It's really fascinating to read, but ultimately it reminds us that the Lord is able to see to our deliverance even in the darkest hours. We don't get permission to despair when we are in Christ Jesus. We serve a Lord who came out of the grave after 3 days. So let this story be a reminder to you to remain faithful even in trying times, because the Lord will be faithful unto you. Let's open our Bibles to the book of 2 Samuel and spend time in the Word.
1: We're going to continue our study here in 2 Samuel. So if you have your Bibles, please grab those Bibles and turn to 2 Samuel chapter 17. We may get as far as 21. We may not. I'm not racing through it. But 2 Samuel chapter 17. And in these chapters, we're going to conclude Absalom's rebellion, where he is seeking to overthrow his father and even to put him to death, that he may be the king over Israel. Bitterness has gripped his heart. The hand of the Lord, the chastening of the Lord is upon the house of David. David had committed murder. David had committed adultery. David had taken another man's wife. And all of these things are now befalling his family and himself. God has had mercy on him. But the consequences of those actions are still being realized as he continues to experience the grace of God as well. It's not that in this lifetime, if you sin, you can't be forgiven. You can be forgiven. And there are many occasions in which that grace is going to extend into the very physical relationships we have. But there are also times where we can do things that are so consequential, it will profoundly change the rest of our time upon earth. Before the Lord, you're forgiven. Before man, well, that can be a different story. They may forgive you, they may not. We're going to talk more about that as we move on. But we're also going to see the humility with which David ascends back to the throne in Jerusalem. We're going to see a dedicated mother fight to keep her sons from being defiled in death. And we will once again read about Israelites battling giants, if we get that far. So chapter 17, we see that God is frustrating Absalom's scheme to kill his father and take the throne, which was not for any man to seize, but it was for the Lord to give and to give it to whom he will. Verse 1, moreover, Ahithophel said to Absalom, two guys full of bitterness. For years, they have developed and nurtured a bitterness towards David. Absalom, because his father did not properly deal with his sister Tamar when she was raped, and because he did not restore him. And so for these reasons, bitterness just grew and grew. Ahithophel, because Bathsheba is his granddaughter. Uriah would have been his grandson-in-law. And so he sees this as a treachery against his family. These two men, a son and a best friend of David, have developed this bitterness. And so Ahithophel says to Absalom, now let me choose 12,000 men, and I will rise and pursue David tonight. I will come upon him while he is weary and weak and make him afraid, and all the people who are with him will flee, and I will strike only the king. Then I will bring back all the people to you. When all return except the man whom you seek, all the people will be at peace. And the saying pleased Absalom and all the elders of Israel. Then Absalom said, now call Hushai the Archite. Remember, he is a good friend of David that has infiltrated the ranks of Absalom's council. And so he's going to try and undo what Ahithophel said. So he says, let's hear what he has to say. And so verse 7, Hushai said to Absalom, the advice that Ahithophel has given is not good at this time. For said Hushai, you know your father and his men, that they are mighty men, and they are enraged in their minds like a bear robbed of her cubs in the field. And your father is a man of war and will not camp with the people. So the idea of just striking one person, he says, you're not going to be able to find your dad. Surely by now he's hidden in some pit or in some other place. And it will be when some of them are overthrown at the first that whoever hears it will say, there is a slaughter among the people who follow Absalom. And even he who is valiant, whose heart is like the heart of a lion, will melt completely. For all Israel knows that your father is a mighty man, and those who are with him are valiant men. Therefore, I advise that all Israel be fully gathered to you from Dan, the north, to Beersheba, down in the south, like the sand that is by the sea for the multitude, and that you go to battle in person. He goes, get everybody here. So we will come upon him in some place where he may be found, and we will fall on him as the dew falls on the ground, and of him and all the men who are with him, there shall not be left so much as one. Moreover, if he is withdrawn into a city, then all Israel shall bring ropes to that city, and we will pull it into the river until there is not one small stone found there. So Absalom and all the men of Israel said, the advice of Hushai the Archite is better than the advice of Ahithophel. And here's the line you can't miss. For the Lord had purposed to defeat the good advice of Ahithophel to the intent that the Lord might bring disaster on Absalom. So Ahithophel gave the right advice, but God made certain that Hushai was going to be the most compelling person in the room, and that they would follow that, and that they would wait, allowing time for David's men to rest, giving time for Hushai to get word back to David of what the plan is. And so had Ahithophel been followed, there would have been the best chance of God and David. Now, we say that, but God's protecting David. So, he would have protected him in some other way, but this is the means by which he did it. I think the note that just stands out to me is that when the Lord sets to defeat a man, there's nothing that can stop it. Not even the wisdom of the wisest. It will just seem as ridiculous talk. And so, again, God is sovereign, and he rules over all. And yet, he lets man walk in his ways. But there is a place in which God, in his wisdom and counsel, decides to be involved in the affairs of men and women. And when he steps in to thwart and stop, there's nothing that can be done against him. You know, man runs around thinking that he's in control and that if he wants to do something, that he will do that. And the only reason why they're allowed to do the things we are allowed to do the things we do is because God allows it. So this sword of judgment that we see prophesied by Nathan is continuing to bring devastating blows to the house of David. Now, verses 15 through 22, Jonathan and Ahimaaz, which are the Zadok and said to Zadok and the priests, their sons, go pass this message on that Ahithophel wants to pursue tonight, but I have, given another. So as these two sons of the priests go to bring word to David, who's had to flee Jerusalem, they head over there. And as they're going, people see them. They have to hide for a while. They eventually make their way, and they let him know. So verse 21, now it came to pass after they departed, they came up out of the well. So this is where they were hiding, and went and told King David and said to David, arise and cross over the water quickly, for thus has Ahithophel advised against you. So David and all the people who were with him arose and crossed over the Jordan. By morning light, not one of them was left who had gone over the Jordan. Look closely. Now when Ahithophel saw that his advice was not followed, he saddled a donkey and arose and went home to his house, to his city. Then he put his household in order and hanged himself and died, and he was buried in his father's tomb. You know, it's just the parallels. I'm not going to even say it's the type, because it wouldn't be right. But when you think about this one who was a friend, and you think about this this other that is on the run, who's the king, is in the line of Jesus, and then you think about Judas and how Judas betrayed Jesus and sought to bring an end to him, but was thwarted and was, of course, not allowed, because the Lord was going to make certain that this death of Christ was not going to last. And Judas goes out and he hangs himself, much like Ahithophel does. And what a tragic end it is. The purpose of this man's life was to get even. And his one opportunity came, and now he can't. It's thwarted. And so his life's goal comes to an end. How tragic and how sad is this? So much better for us to walk in the way of the Lord and allow the ways of the Lord to be our purpose and to be our goals. We will never, ever be let down. Now, you may wonder, well, how did David feel when he heard that his best friend was giving counsel to put him to death, and he was given the counsel to Absalom, who wanted to put him to death? We really don't have to wonder, because Psalm 55 tells us. Psalm 55 was written on the occasion that we just read. And why don't you turn over there with me? We're going to read some of these verses to get a flavor of what David wrote. Obviously, he would have wrote these in reflection. I doubt he wrote it while he was on the run, but we don't have to ponder. It says, "Give ear to my prayer, O God, and do not hide yourself from my supplication. Attend to me and hear me. I am restless in my complaint and moan noisily because of the voice of the enemy, because of the oppression of the wicked. For they bring down trouble upon me, and in wrath they hate me. My heart is severely pained within me, and the terrors of death have fallen upon me. Fearfulness and trembling have come upon me, and horror has overwhelmed me." I don't know if you've ever had that description of your life, but knowing all that he's going through, that seems like a pretty good word to use. Verse 6, "So I said, oh, that I had wings like a dove, and I would fly away and be at rest. Indeed, I would wander far off and remain in the wilderness, Selah. I would hasten my escape from the windy storm and tempest. Destroy, O Lord, and divide their tongues. For I have seen violence and strife in the city. Day and night they go round it on its walls. Iniquity and trouble are also in the midst of it. Destruction is in its midst. Oppression and deceit do not depart from its streets." Now here is the part I really want us to see. Verse 12, think of Ahithophel right here. "For it is not an enemy who reproaches me, then I could bear it. Nor is it one who hates me, who has exalted himself against me, then I could hide from him. But it was you, a man, my equal, my companion, my acquaintance. We took sweet counsel together, and we walked to the house of God in the throng." And so he's recalling these sweet moments of fellowship. Now, David is praying for deliverance, and the Lord is going to deliver him. And he doesn't say it, but you know that when he talks about wanting to fly away like a dove or go get lost in the wilderness, and he's talking about the horror and the pain of it all, he also knows that this is the hand of chastening that is upon his life. And yet he stands fast and he continues to call out to the Lord. He does not allow himself to be consumed or overwhelmed. Verse 16, "As for me, I will call upon God and the Lord shall save me." You know, that's a great line. If you read verse 15 and you don't, verse 16 of Psalm 55 and you don't know the context, you miss out on a lot, don't you? But if you read this and it says, "As for me, I will call upon God and the Lord shall save me." All those emotions, all these scenes that we just talked about, they're all bearing upon him. And he says, but God's going to save me. Even in my stupidity, God is still going to be gracious and he's going to save me. And the Lord does. Oh, how a little leaven leavens the whole lump. Do you think Ahithophel and Absalom planned for it to end like this? We haven't read Absalom's end, but it's coming real soon. Do you think the first day they got the news and they got angry and they allowed that bitterness to begin to go and they began to think murderous thoughts towards David? Do you think they ever thought it would get here? Did Ahithophel ever see himself taking his own life and committing suicide? That's not how it is. But leaven, if we allow it to be in our hearts, it will corrupt, it will putrefy. God had forgiven David. This is a hard one. Just put your seatbelts on. Pull your toes in a little bit because you're going to get stepped on. If you have your steel-toe boots on, that's probably pretty good. God had forgiven David, and Ahithophel should have done the same. Is that a true statement? Is that a statement that can be borne out biblically? That if God forgives somebody, that we also should forgive them? Absolutely. I mean, we could turn to many places, but the Lord gives us parables of this in the New Testament. He gives exhortations that if God is showing us mercy, that we ought to show mercy. And if we withhold mercy, then he will withhold mercy from us. If God forgives, who are we to think that we are better than God? To hold on to the pain, to the hurt that has come to our life. Our mind has a hard time doing this, especially if you're in the midst of pain, or maybe you're way down the road in some of your own bitterness, and you've said things like, I will never forgive them. I will never. Don't say that. Say right now, in your heart, I'm going to forgive that sister. I'm going to forgive that man. I'm going to forgive that woman. I'm going to forgive these who have done me wrong. And you're like, yeah, but they haven't asked for forgiveness, and I don't know, therefore, that God has forgiven them. Okay, but the Lord tells us to live like Jesus lived, right? You can't dispute that. And when Jesus hung on the cross, he looked at people that would never repent. And he said, Father, forgive them, for they know not what they do. So my question is, are we universalists and therefore all people are forgiven no matter what they do with the gospel of Jesus Christ, whether they accept it or reject it? Or were we getting an insight into the heart and the mind of the Lord that if anybody comes to me, I will be ready to forgive them? Don't write them off. Don't cut off these people. And in the same way, if you're saying, well, they haven't come to repent, they haven't repented before the Lord. Okay, the relationship may not be restored with that person. And in this lifetime, it may never be restored with that person. But if they came to you tonight and said, please forgive me, are you ready to? Are you in the midst of being able to speak as the Lord says, Father, forgive them, for they know not what they do. And so we need to have this kind of mindset. If God forgives, who are we to hold the debt of another? The end result, second reason, is look what it does to you. It's like, well, I don't know. But wait a minute. Do you want to be Ahithophel? Do you want to become so embittered in your life? I know that you don't. Bitterness ate Ahithophel alive, and it's about to do the same with Absalom. Well, as David continues to flee, verse 24, he goes down to Mahanaim, and he crosses the Jordan, and there's some people come out to be there. We get this note, though, in verse 25. Now, and Absalom made Amasa captain of the army instead of Joab. This Amasa was the son of the man whose name was Jithra, an Israelite, and who had gone into Abigail, the daughter of Nahash, sister of Zariah, and Joab's mother. So there's some family connection here. So Israel and Absalom encamped in the land of Gilead. Now what happened when David had come to Mahanaim, that Shobai, the son of Nahash from Rabbah of the people of Ammon, Machir, the son of Amiel from Lodibar, and Barzillai, the Gileadite from Rogelim, brought beds and basins, earthen vessels, and wheat, barley and flour, parched grains, beans, lentils, parched seeds, honey and curds, sheep and cheese of the herd for David and the people who were with him to eat. For they said, the people are hungry and weary and thirsty in the wilderness. So this is about 50 miles northeast of Jerusalem. And Barzillai and the others didn't just pray that the Lord would take care of David. They took care of David. There is a time where we are to pray for sure, but there's also a time where we go as we're praying. And this was one of these moments. You have to know from the, you know, this is an insurrection. This is dangerous business. This is if David loses and Absalom wins, which of course Barzillai has no idea, and he gets back to him that he was supplying him on his run, you know what's going to happen. Well, hang on to that thought about the generosity of Barzillai and the rest. Chapter 18, we see that Absalom's rebellion is thwarted. And David numbered the people who were with him and set captains of thousands and captains of hundreds over them. Then David sent one-third of the people under the hand of Joab, one-third under the hand of Abishai, of Zariah, and Joab's brother, and one-third under the hand of Ittai the Gittite. And the king said to the people, I also will surely go out with you myself. But the people answered, you shall not go out, for if we flee away, they will not care about us. Nor if half of us die, will they care about us. But you are worth 10,000 of us now, for you are now more help to us in the city. Then the king said to them, whatever seems best to you, I will do. So the king stood beside the gate, and all the people went out by the hundreds and by the thousands. And so in verses 5 through 18, they catch up with Absalom. The king had commanded Joab, Abishai, and Ittai, so the generals here, saying, deal gently for my sake with the young man Absalom. You're going to see as the story goes on, but you can imagine what their faces look like right now. It's like, what? We're going to go fight this guy? And you want us to be nice to him? And all the people heard the king give all the captains orders concerning Absalom. So the people went out into the field of battle against Israel, and the battle was in the woods of Ephraim. And the people of Israel were overthrown there before the servants of David, and a great slaughter of 20,000 took place there that day. There's your bitterness for you. Look what it does. It hurts people you never intend on hurting. It was never in Ahithophel's mind, nor was it in the mind of Absalom, that there should be 20,000. And yet this is what happens. Verse 8, for the battle there was scattered over the face of the whole countryside, and the woods devoured more people that day than the sword. So it was a treacherous territory. Then Absalom met the servants of David. Absalom rode on a mule. The mule went under the thick boughs of a great terebinth tree, and his head caught in the terebinth tree. So he was left hanging between heaven and earth, and the mule which was under him went on. Now a certain man saw and told Joab and said, I just saw Absalom hanging in a terebinth tree. And so you put up that slide, just, you know, a terebinth tree gives you an idea. You can just see how thick the branches to this would have been. And so he went under there. It was a great terebinth tree. Remember, he is the guy who every year they would cut his hair and weigh it. So I'm sure, you know, some angel was given the responsibility. Now, when he goes under the tree, make sure his hair gets all tangled up, you know. And, you know, this angel had the job of weaving his hair into the terebinth tree. And he couldn't. And, you know, hair and his head, he was wedged in there and could not get out. Well, when this man gives a report to Joab, he goes, why didn't you kill him? I would have rewarded you. And he said, yeah, right. I heard what David said. And he goes, I would be a dead man had I done this. And Joab knows that's right. And so verse 14 says, I cannot linger with you. And he took three spears in his hand and thrust them through Absalom's heart. And he was still alive in the midst of the terebinth tree. And 10 young men who bore Joab's armor surrounded Absalom and struck and killed him. So Joab blew the trumpet and the people returned from pursuing Israel, for Joab held back the people.
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4: Hey, this is Dave with Agents for Christ. Welcome to another Evangelism Minute. In the Gospel of Luke, we see a theme with Jesus constantly ministering while he's headed to his ultimate destination of Jerusalem. In Luke 9:51, it tells us, as the time drew near for him to ascend to heaven, Jesus routinely set out for Jerusalem. Then in chapter 13, verse 22, it says, Jesus went through the towns and villages, teaching as he went, always pressing on toward Jerusalem. Even with his eyes set on his final destination, he made sure that he was ministering along the way, giving them truth, knowing that some of them would one day join him in glory. You know, we as followers of Christ should have this same heart. If we're saved, then our ultimate destination is heaven. But along the way, we should be ministering truth. 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

John chapter 11. Here we meet a family, two sisters, Martha and Mary. On this day, this family would get an unexpected company, Jesus and his disciples. Then something happens. Martha, the busy one, thought that Mary's lifestyle serving was bogus, inferior, and didn't cut the mustard. Martha took her complaint to Jesus. Lord, don't you care that my sister has left me to do the work all by myself? Tell her to help me. Well, today on The Level, Pastor Pancho will offer us a question. What would you prefer to get from Jesus? A sermon or a miracle? Which is coming up next on this edition of On The Level Radio. Please join with us.

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1: Turn with me to John chapter 11. John chapter 11, beginning with verse 45. When Jesus comes into a person, it brings a sword. Sometimes it divides your family. Sometimes you receiving Jesus Christ will have enemies. And the worst enemies and the worst kind of enemies are those who are in your own family, because they cannot believe that you change. Now, Jesus resurrects this man. Many respond by believing Jesus because they witness that. You say, man, if I saw Jesus raising someone from the dead, I will believe. I'm here to tell you that people, even though they will see Jesus Christ walking right now, people will still not believe in him. People say, man, I got to see it to what? Believe it. A lot of people will not believe it. Because you know why? They love what they do in darkness. And they love it to the bone. And when you come to Jesus Christ, you cannot afford to live in darkness anymore. You can live in darkness because it's a contradiction in terms. It's a contradiction in lifestyle. And yet there are people who have a life of darkness and they never grow. They're always in the light. Like you see in a moment, you'll see Judas. Judas was in fellowship with him, but not from the heart. He always had a posture. He had a dormant inclination not to go with what Jesus was saying. And yet he witnessed the miracles. He witnessed people being from the race. Witness people being from the race? He witnessed people being raised from the dead. Judas saw everything. Jesus saw Jesus walking on water. Jesus taught every disciple the sensational miracles. And yet Judas at the end was more interested in chump change, 30 pieces of silver. See, someone said that everyone has a price. What is your price? What is your price? Everybody has a price, we are told. Everybody has a price if there's only the right amount of money. There are people who say, listen, they walk down the street and say, look, I have a lizard. If you can chew this, I'll give you $20. People say, oh, no way. I'll give you $50. Oh, no. Give me $200. You have some salt? I'll eat it right now. So what is your price? And so people believe in Jesus, but others do not. Notice verse 45. Then many of the Jews who had come to Mary had seen the things Jesus did. They believed in him. But some of them went away to the Pharisees and told them the things Jesus did. Why? Because they were commanded that if anybody saw Jesus, if they saw him doing anything out of the ordinary, and believe you me, raising people from the dead, it was extraordinary. So they went and ratted on Jesus. Verse 47. Then the chief priests and the Pharisees gathered a council and said, what shall we do? For this man works many miracles or signs. If we let him alone like this, everyone will believe in him. And the Romans will come and take away both our place and nation. So now they have a political concern. Because you see, the Romans, if they saw any kind of movement, they look like any kind of insurrection, not resurrection, insurrection. What is that? Well, like the Zapatistas in Mexico, they're insurrectionists. Like the Palestinians, they're insurrectionists. Anything to revolt, the Romans will squash it immediately. So there was a law against a assembly. There were more than 100, 200. The Romans will want to know, what are you doing? So if people, the nation of Israel, gather around Jesus, and then the Pharisees politically concerned that the Roman government will come and not only squelch that particular movement, but perhaps destroy the nation. So they have political interests. Verse 49, and one of them, Caiaphas, being the high priest that year, said to them, you know nothing at all, nor do you consider that it's expedient for us that one man shall die for the people and not that the whole nation shall perish. Now, John says in verse 51, he makes a commentary. Now, this Caiaphas did not say on his own authority, but being high priest that year, he prophesied that Jesus will die for the nation. And not for the nation only, but also that Jesus will gather together in one the children of God who were scattered abroad. During the time of Jesus, the great diaspora, D-I-S-P-O-R-A, diaspora. It's a Greek name that basically means the scatter. You see, when Babylon came and took it took Israel out. Many Jews opted to live around outside Palestine. There were many Jews in Egypt. There were many Jews in Arabia. There were many Jews in Eastern Europe. And they had many Jews all over the place. And they were called the scattered ones. And so here John makes a commentary that with Caiaphas, didn't even know what he was saying, that he was prophesying that one man will not only die for the nation of Israel, but that through Jesus Christ, he will gather the elect from around the world and bring him to that place. And it's happening in this century. We have Jews from all over the world. When you and I, for those of you that are going to Israel, Lord willing, when we get there, we'll probably be very fortunate to ride among Jewish people in our plane that have never been to Israel, and they're going for the first time, and perhaps they're going to stay there. They've never been there. They're like homing pigeons. They are born with this desire to go back to Israel and live in Israel. They come from Brazil. They come from Mexico. They come from Bolivia. They come from Colombia. They come from all over the known Latin world because they're Jewish and they want to go back to Israel. And it's happening today. And thus, we are told in verse 53, then from that day on, They plotted to put him to death, meaning Jesus. Therefore, Jesus no longer walked openly or publicly among the Jews, but went from there into the country near the wilderness to a city called Ephraim, and there remained with the disciples. In verse 55, John closes a gap of we don't know how many months. He says, and the Passover of the Jews was near. And many went from the country up to Jerusalem before the Passover to purify themselves. So now we're setting up now a different platform now. John switches now to the end of Jesus' public ministry. It's about to be over. John is the only one that gives us almost John chapter 12, 13, 14, 15, 16, and 17. Of what we call the Passion Week. That's why the Gospel of John is very powerful. Whereas Mark, Matthew, and Luke, they give us blow by blow of the account of Jesus. It is John who gives us that special week. When he comes in on Palm Sunday, which we call the triumphal entry. And then we know what he did the next day, which is Monday. And we know the next day, which is Tuesday. But we don't know what he did Wednesday. We don't know. We do record in John chapter 13, Thursday, and Thursday night in the upper room. And then he doesn't go to sleep. He goes to the Mount of Olives to pray that night. And that's when Judas betrays him for 30 pieces of silver. They arrest Jesus. And there's a kangaroo trial. And Jesus never goes to sleep until 6 o'clock in the morning when they go up to Pilate's house. And then they begin, Jesus has been up all night. That's a Thursday. And now you all know what happened on Friday, correct? Miserable day for Jesus. Good for us. And then Sunday came, and a glorious time. But we'll get there, Lord willing. However, Paul now setting up Passover. And there are Jews who are coming way before the event to purify themselves. You know, these are the kind of people that go to the roast parade and they get there like around the 26th of December. I can't stand them. They're there 26th and they're 27th, 28th. They don't have a life. Or they're the kind of people, they're waiting outside the Dodger Stadium like 5 days before tickets are open. Or people, they're waiting to go see the dying Rolling Stones for... Anyway, forget it. So there are people just like that in the New Testament. Verse 56, then they saw Jesus and spoke among themselves as they stood in the temple. What do you think? That he will not come to the feast? Now both the chief priests and the Pharisees had given a command that if anyone knew where he was, he should report it that they might seize him. So they passed the word, if you see Jesus, let us know. Wherever you see him, let us know. He was a marked man.

0: only. But in chapter 12, we have the anointing of Mary. There are two anointings. In Luke chapter 7, there's a different anointing, and that is the woman who's a sinner, and no doubt that's Mary Magdalene. Don't confuse Mary Magdalene with Mary of Bethany. This is a different anointing, very similar, but this is a total different anointing. Thank you, Kimmy. Appreciate it. And also we have Palm Sunday. Now, Palm Sunday is when Jesus declares himself to be a king. You see, they would ask him, "Are you the becoming one?" And the Bible said that he would not say anything. The Bible says that they wanted to arrest him, but the Bible says it was not yet his time. It was not yet his hour, the Bible says. It seems to me, and very clear in the Gospel of John, that Jesus came on a divine hour. Passover was a divine hour. Exodus chapter 12. We are told there that the Passover of the angel of death in Egypt, it was so supernatural that the only way the people of God can escape death was if they will slaughter a lamb with no blemishes, take its blood, take some of the blood, and splatter upon the doorpost of that home. The angel of death will go through the streets and the communities. If the blood was not in the threshold of the door, or what we call the lintels of the door, the angel of death will kill the firstborn. Very simple. You don't want to be killed? Kill an innocent blood. Kill an innocent lamb. Take his blood. Put it on your door. And the angel of death would pass over. And if he sees the blood of that beautiful, clean lamb, and then the angel of death will pass over your house. Very simple. After that, God made an institution, made it into a feast, one of the grandest, biggest feasts in the nation of Israel even today. So Jesus had a divine hour. He goes into the temple. Forgive me. He enters Jerusalem by the Golden Gate, not in a war horse, not with a sword. He came without no crown, with no sword, and he came in a donkey. Even Pancho Villa had a war horse. Even Robin Hood had a war horse. Napoleon, Alexander the Great, even General Pershing, even Eisenhower in our century had a war horse. The reason Jesus went upon a donkey, the donkey was the symbol of poverty. No sword. No crown. He came as a humble man. Later on, the Bible says, they had a V8 moment, the disciples. They go, wow. They said, the scripture said that he would come riding upon a donkey. And they hit him later on. Many things that Jesus said after he ascended to heaven, all of the disciples were having a V8 moment. Wow, that's what happened. All of us have a V8 moment. I'm taking off on the little commercial. I should have had a V8. A lot of people have those experiences. When you become a student of the Word of God, you may not understand many things in our culture, in our religion. We don't understand it. But you begin to read the Bible and you say to yourself, man, I have one of those moments when I'm reading the Gospel of John and Matthew. And Matthew, this is the mind blower. I said this before. Where Jesus said, when you pray, do not use vain repetitions as the heathen do. That's a V8 moment right there. What? I've been praying in repetitions for many years. That's what I was told, right? Yes or no? Okay, you look at me weird, man. Like, you know, like, hey, you know, St. Lucy's or whatever, you know? We used to pray repetitious. And I never liked it. I just felt like, dude, it's a broken record. I remember, Joe Tachis has a kick out of this. He can't believe it. I took cannabinol one time. If you don't know what cannabinol is, God bless you. You're very innocent. Needless to say, it's a drug that you should stay away from. It paralyzes you, literally. And so we took it, there's three of us on the sofa, and it just paralyzes us. And the Isley Brothers, which Curtis Mayfield did it first, but the Isley Brothers were singing a song, Who's That Lady? Who's that lady?
1: wonderful.

0: Who's that? Well, remember, it was vinyls. And it was playing when we were high. And then the needle got stuck. Who's that? Who's that? Who's that? Who's that? Who's that? For like an hour and a half to 2 hours. And he said, hey, Holmes, kill it, man. He said, I can't get up. And he was like, dude, it doesn't do nothing to me now, but around 15 years ago, I would hear that, who's that? Boom, change it. It just freaks me out. Well, you know that dribble, repetitive thing? Now, that's how people pray. And when I read in Matthew chapter 6 how Jesus wants us to pray, it blew my mind. What tripped me out that Jesus called them pagans and heathens. He says when pagans and heathens make repetitions, prayer with repetitive, it's a drivel. D-R-I-V-E-L. What does that mean? I don't know, but look it up. It's nasty. It's just repetitious. God wants us to speak to him. When we pray, you don't have to be repetitive. You just got to come up to the Father and say, my heavenly Father, who art thou in heaven? I'm waking out. Help me. Intervene in my life. Help me in my marriage. Help me in my situation. Help me with my disease. That's how God wants us to come. That's why he wants us to be called Abba Father. It's so wonderful when you go to Israel and you hear the little kids trying to talk to their dad. They go, Abba, Abba. And you go, oh. So wonderful. And you see a little Jewish kid, Abba, Abba. It's wonderful. And that's how we need to come to the Lord. And so in John chapter 12, we have here, what I see here, check this out. I see several things. And I want you to pick them up, okay? There are 8 things that I see. There are people who are serving Jesus. There are people that are fellowship with Jesus. There are people who are worshiping Jesus. There are people that are scheming Jesus. There are others who are trying to kill Jesus. Others are exalting and extolling Jesus. And others are testifying of Jesus. And others are bearing witness of Jesus. We see compacted in this chapter, I believe, all the characteristics of the Christian church. There are those who scheme. There are those who love to worship Jesus. There are those who serve Jesus. There are others who exalt and extol the name of Jesus. And you find all of them in here. First of all, it is the Passover. Now, for almost a year, for almost 3 years, Jesus had been among his Jewish people teaching, healing, and preaching, and caring for the people. Now when Passover comes, he has to go. We are told in Matthew 16:21, from that time Jesus began to show to his disciples that he must go to Jerusalem and suffer many things from the elders and chief priests and scribes and be killed and be raised the third day. Matthew 17:22. Now while they were staying in Galilee, Jesus said to them, the Son of Man is about to be betrayed into the hands of men. You see, Jesus had come to that hour, the divine hour. When he goes into the triumphal entry into Jerusalem, according to verse 23 of chapter 12, Jesus said, Father, the hour has come. What hour? The divine hour. For this reason I came. Jesus said, he says, and what should I say? Save me from this hour? He says in verse 27, but for this purpose I came to this hour. They used to ask him, are you a king? He would not say anything. And now as he's riding his little burro, he's going down the gully of the Kidron Valley, something that we walk when we go to the Mount of Olives and we make that walk in what we call the Palm Sunday Road. And we go all the way down to the Kidron Valley and then we go up. But we can't go to the Golden Gate, you see, because it has been blocked by Islamic people. Because they know that the King of Kings and the Lord of Lords is going to go through that. So they think by putting cement, they're going to hold the Alpha and the Omega, the God of the universes. Cement ain't going to hold him. He made the cement, but it's blocked right now. So we have to go to the Stephen Gates or the Lion's Gate to get into Jerusalem. But the Bible says that one day Jesus will return again. So Jesus goes down
1: goes to the valley of Kidron, and then goes up, and he goes inside. And he says, this is the hour that I have come. We read. Then 6 days, verse 1, before the Passover, Jesus came to Bethany, where Lazarus was who had been dead, whom he had raised from the dead. There they made him a supper, and Martha served, but Lazarus was one of those who sat at the table with him. Now, I remind you, let me give you those eight people again so you can mark them, because it's fun. There are those who are serving Jesus. There are those who are fellowshipping with Jesus. There are those who are worshiping Jesus. There are those scheming Jesus. There are those trying to kill Jesus. Others are exalting and extolling Jesus. Others are testifying of Jesus. And others are bearing witness of Jesus. So, you already see here who's serving. And then we see here in verse 2, they made him a supper and Martha served. But Lazarus was one of those who sat at the table with him. And then Mary took a pound of very costly oil of spikenard, anointed the feet of Jesus, and wiped his feet with her hair. And the house was filled with the fragrance of the oil. But one of his disciples, Judas Iscariot, Simon's son, who will betray him, said, why was this fragrant oil not sold for 300 denarii and given to the poor? This he said, not that he cared for the poor, but because he was a five-fingered discount. And he had the money box, and he used to take what was put in it. The English word means pilfering, pilfering. And then, verse 7, but Jesus said, let her alone. She has kept this for the day of my burial. For the poor you have with you always, but me you do not have always. Let me ask you today, in the last verse here and 8, do we have poor people around the world? Do we have poor people in Los Angeles? Of course. Poverty will always be part of the human equation because man is greedy. We have the ability to feed the entire world, but people are greedy. People want to make money off the poor. They'll exploit the poor. People ignore the poor, and yet we are told to help the poor.
2: God has chosen you from the foundations of the world. Jesus has chosen what is most needful for you, the cross. And because you stand in His grace, because He has filled you, because Jesus has chosen what is most needful for your eternal life, because of Jesus, we will not be a sermon, but we're a miracle. As Pastor Pancho has been teaching us on today's program, as we've been looking at the Gospel of John in chapter 11, there's still much more to learn, as we'll do so in our next program of On the Level, and I hope you can join us then. 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
2: What is your perspective of faith? Perhaps you think of it as blind belief, or maybe you think that it means sort of guessing based on what you feel is right. Well, those are fairly common outlooks on faith, but the Bible shows us an entirely different idea. Biblical faith is grounded in truth, in reality, and in intellectual engagement, not in ignorance, imagination, inconclusive generalities, or in individual preferences. Listen to these words from Acts 17. Then Paul, as his custom was, went into them, and for three Sabbaths he reasoned with them from the Scriptures, explaining and demonstrating that the Christ had to suffer and rise again from the dead, and saying, "This Jesus whom I preach to you is the Christ." And some of them were persuaded, and a great multitude of the devout Greeks and not a few of the leading women joined Paul and Silas. Take note of the words reasoned, explaining, demonstrating, and persuaded. These words clearly show that faith, from a biblical point of view, is not ignorant, nor is it a passive type of belief. Rather, Paul, Jesus, and others who brought the truth to the people and culture around them spent time engaging not only the hearts, but also the minds of their hearers. Your own faith needs to be well-reasoned and intellectually sound. If it isn't, then not only will it diminish some aspects of your trust in God, it will no doubt limit your willingness to stand for the truth around others. Remember that biblical faith is grounded in truth, reality, and an engaged mind, not a hollow feeling or blind belief. I challenge you today, dig deeply into truth. Wrestle with your doubts and ask hard questions. After that, engage others with the substance of what you have learned.
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0: Welcome to The Word for Today, featuring the Bible teaching ministry of Pastor Chuck Smith, founder of the Calvary Chapel Movement. This radio program is a chapter-by-chapter, verse-by-verse study through the entire Bible. And on today's edition of The Word for Today, Pastor Chuck continues his message, The Knowledge and Understanding of God, as we pick up in 2 Peter chapter 1, verse 1. And now, with today's study, here's Pastor Chuck.
1: 2 Peter. Simon Peter. The name Simon, of course, was the given name. Peter is the name that Jesus gave to him. He is a bondslave and an apostle. It seems that bondslave was first, apostle second, of Jesus Christ, writing to those that have obtained like precious faith with us through the righteousness of God and our Savior Jesus Christ. So Peter identifies himself as the writer. He is writing to those who have received like precious faith. And that word precious again, big old rough tough Peter, and yet this word seems to be one of his favorite words. Grace and peace be multiplied through the knowledge of God and of Jesus our Lord. Grace and peace, typical greetings. But here Peter is praying really that they be multiplied. And how are they multiplied? The more you know God, the more you know Jesus Christ, the more you experience and are blessed by the grace of God, and as the result, experience the peace of God. Grace and peace be multiplied. How? Through your knowledge of God and of Jesus Christ. Oh, God is so gracious. And you need to know Him so that you might know His grace towards us. So grace and peace be multiplied through the knowledge of God and Jesus our Lord. According as His divine power, He has given unto us all things that pertain unto life and godliness through the knowledge of Him that has called us to glory, or by glory and virtue. Now, God has supplied unto us everything that we need to live a successful Christian life. God really doesn't have to do any more for us. No extra work is necessary. God has given unto us all that pertains to a spiritual life, a life of godliness. And this abundance for this life comes to us again through the knowledge of God. How important that you come to know God. And how can you come to know God? There's only one resource book by which you can get a true understanding of God, and that's the Bible. Your knowledge of God must come through God's revelation of Himself. You see, if I develop what I feel God must be like, then I think of myself in my most ideal form and I project that as God, but that comes short. So I cannot accept man's understandings or revelations of God. They're all centered around that man's own personality and ideals. It is important that my understanding and revelation of God come from Himself, from His revelation of Himself. And of course, the most complete revelation came through Jesus Christ. God, in sundry times and in diverse ways, spoke to our fathers by the prophets, but hath in these last days spoken unto us by His own dear Son. So through Jesus Christ, I come to a knowledge and an understanding of God. And As I come to the knowledge and understanding of God, I grow in grace. And as I come to the knowledge and understanding of God, I find that God has given unto me everything that I need for this life, for a life of godliness. So he has called us by his glory and virtue, and he has given to us exceeding great and precious promises, that by these you might be partakers of the divine nature. And as again, the Word of God brings me the knowledge of God. The Word of God helps me to then partake of the divine nature. The seed that brought me into spiritual life, by which I was conceived spiritually, was the Word of God. Jesus said a man went forth to sow. Some of the seed fell by the wayside and so forth. He said, now the seed is the Word. It brings forth spiritual life. In the Word are exceeding rich and precious promises, and this brings a conformity to the divine nature. We need to make a thorough, complete study of the Word of God. You cannot get too much of it. And the amazing thing that I've discovered about this book is that every time I read it, there is something new, there is something fresh that ministers to my spirit. It never grows old. I never think, oh, I've read that before, or, oh, I know that. For as I read it prayerfully and carefully, I find that the Spirit opens up a new vista of truth that I had never discovered before. It's a book that is constantly unfolding its beauty unto my heart as I read it, as I come to know God. As I grow in that grace through the knowledge of God and of Jesus Christ. Now, these rich and precious promises. You know, I think that you can find a promise of God that is adaptable for any kind of a circumstance that you might be facing. No matter what your problem is, there is a promise to match the problem. A promise that speaks to that problem. A promise of God's help or God's deliverance or God's provision, God's strength, whatever it is that you might need, God has given to us exceeding rich and precious promises that we are to lay hold of and we are to claim. And by these we become partakers of the divine nature, having escaped the corruption that is in the world through lust. There is the source of the corruption in the world. We live in a world that is really messed up. A world that is corrupt. And what is at the heart of the corruption? The lust of man. The greed. But we've escaped that, thank God, through the knowledge of God and through the Word of God and by partaking of the divine nature. How important it is that we constantly feed on the Word of God, because it is the Word of God that feeds the spiritual man. Now there is the fleshly side of me, there is the spiritual side of me. I always take care to feed the fleshly side of me. It makes its demands. About 5:30 or so in the evening, the fleshly side of me begins to make its demands. And so I take care of it. I see that it is fed. I try to see that I have a well-balanced diet, that I get a proper balance of the grains, of the vegetables, of the fruits, of the green leafy vegetables, the yellow vegetables and so forth, so that I can be strong physically. I like to eat a well-balanced dinner. I like to have a well-balanced diet. I grew up on it. If we would take as much care to feed the spiritual man as we do the physical man, how strong we would be spiritually. If we would make sure that we had a well-balanced spiritual diet. But you see, too many times we just get into that book that I read. Well, I'll read a psalm tonight because they're short, you know. And I appease my conscience, you know, well, I read the Word today. But I really didn't feed on the Word. It's important that we go through the Word, that we have a well-balanced diet. It brings to us the knowledge of God. It brings us into the partaking of the divine nature. And so beside this, giving all diligence, add to your faith moral strength or moral courage. The word virtue means one who stands in the face of opposition. One who doesn't run from the battle. And to your virtue, knowledge. And to your knowledge, temperance. And to temperance, patience. And to patience, godliness. And to godliness, brotherly kindness. And to brotherly kindness, love. Now, if these were rungs on a ladder that you were climbing, at which rung are you presently standing? Are you growing? Are you developing in your spiritual walk in life? In looking back, have you progressed this past year? Have there been real spiritual gains made in your life? Or are you just sort of treading water, running on a treadmill, maintaining? The Bible doesn't encourage us really to just maintain. It encourages us to grow, to develop, to add to our faith, virtue, and to virtue, knowledge, to develop and to experience the growth. And I would encourage you to look at your own life. Where are you standing? Where are you going? What are your spiritual goals? For if these things be in you, godliness, brotherly kindness, love, if these things be in you and abound, they make you that you will neither be barren nor unfruitful in the knowledge of our Lord Jesus Christ. Your life will begin to really bring forth fruit. Sometimes people come and they say, you know, I feel so dry spiritually. Quite a witness against yourself. You haven't been growing. You haven't been diligent adding to your faith virtue and to your virtue knowledge and to your knowledge temperance and all. If these things are in you, if they abound in you, you'll never be barren or unfruitful. Your life will be filled with the knowledge and the understanding of our Lord, by which the grace and the love and the peace will be multiplied in your life. But if you lack in these things, go down the list again, if you're lacking in patience, in temperance, which is moderation, if you're lacking in love or brotherly kindness, then you're blind. Spiritually blind to your real condition and your real need. You know, it's a tragic thing that sin has its effect of of numbing the senses of man. Our consciences can be deadened by repeated sin. You know, the first time you did it, you felt so horrible. It bothered you. You really wrestled with it. And it was just miserable, and you felt miserable. But you finally sort of got over it and eased out of it. But the next time you did it, you didn't feel quite so badly about it. Until now, you can do it without even a wince. The numbing effect of sin. That is, of course, one of the deadly characteristics of drugs. Is the first thing they attack is your will. And they destroy your willpower so that a person can easily become addicted to drugs because they attack that part of your makeup that would resist doing such a thing. And destroying your willpower, you then become its victim. Sin, much the same way. It is blinding. It brings to you a short-sightedness. That is, we lose the sense of the eternal. And that is always dangerous, when we lose the sense of the eternal. We cannot see afar off. We only see the immediate advantage. We only see the temporary gain, but we don't take eternity into our consideration. And the moment you leave out the eternal, you have lost the perspective for life. You've lost the sense of good judgment, and you're apt to do foolish things because you don't have eternity in view. May God ever keep in the forefront of our minds the consciousness of eternity and the fact that we stand on the threshold of eternity every day. None of us know when we're going to take that step. And yet we plan as though we're going to be here forever. But how many are like that rich man of which Jesus spake when he said, I am rich, I am increased with goods, I have need of nothing. And the Lord said, thou fool. This night, your soul is going to be required of you. He was laying up his plans. I'm going to tear down my barns, build bigger, and so on. This night, it's all over. We live on the border of eternity, and we need to have that in our minds. What is the eternal value? What is the eternal effect? Oh, it may have a temporary value for us. It may bring us excitement for right now, but what's it doing for me eternally? It may seem to be the proper or the exciting thing to do right now, but what about the eternal? And when we lose sight of eternity, we become blind. We cannot see afar off. And we soon forget that we've been purged, we've been washed from those old sins. So, give diligence to make your calling and election sure. For if you do these things, you will never fall. Now, there are always those who are questioning the security of the believer. And yes, the believer is secure. If you do these things, you'll never fall. If you are adding to your faith virtue, and to your virtue knowledge, and to your knowledge temperance, if you do these things, you're never going to fall. You're moving on towards Him. For so an entrance shall be ministered unto you abundantly into the everlasting kingdom of our Lord and Savior Jesus Christ. What kind of an entrance are you going to have into heaven? Just barely squeak in. There used to be a song, and I hated it, "If I Can Just Make It In." And I thought that it was reflective of the attitude of too many people. You know, if I can just make it in, that's all, just make it in, that's all I want. I want to have an abundant entry into the kingdom of God. You know, I don't want to just run the race and hope to finish the race. I want to win the race. "Know ye that they which run in a race run all, but only one receives the prize, so run that you might obtain." This lackadaisical attitude towards the Christian walk in life is a curse to so many people within the church. Peter here encourages you towards the abundant entrance into the kingdom, the everlasting kingdom of our Lord and Savior Jesus Christ. "Wherefore," Peter said, "I will not be negligent to put you always in remembrance of these things, though you know them and you're established in the present truth." Now, I know you know these things, Peter said, but I want to remind you. There are things which we as Christians, it seems, need constant reminding. Certain areas. It's easy to just begin to slough off and to become careless or indifferent. And so there are areas where we need constant exhortation, constant prodding, constant reminders. And Peter is saying, "I know you know these things, but I want to bring them to your memory again."
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0: 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Join us again next time as Pastor Chuck continues his verse-by-verse study through the Bible. That's right here on the next edition of The Word for Today.

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1: Judgment is coming. This is Ken Ham on a mission to strengthen the global church with God's word. The Apostle Peter warns of scoffers who will deny the coming judgment by fire, saying everything continues as it always has. Peter replies by saying that while it seems like a long time has passed to us, God doesn't see time the way we do. Peter writes that just as surely as there was a global judgment at the time of Noah, so another judgment is coming. But Jesus is delaying his judgment because he doesn't want any to perish. The rock layers and fossils point to the historicity of the flood. And just as there was a flood in Noah's day, so there is a judgment coming, but we can be saved through faith in Jesus.
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0: Elijah and Paul and Peter and Moses and Joshua. Hey, guys, they were just like you and me, created in the image of God. They were flesh like us, you know, but God used them. They were available. They wanted to be used by God in any way he wanted to use them. James would say he has a nature like ours, and he prayed earnestly that it would not rain, and it did not rain on the land for 3 years and 6 months. And he prayed again, and the heaven gave rain, and the earth produced its fruit. He just prayed.
1: We sometimes read about the heroes of the Bible and think we could never measure up to them. But the truth is, they were ordinary people with fears, weaknesses, and struggles just like us. Today, Pastor Mark will explain to you that the miracles and wonders you associate with them were never produced by their greatness, but by the greatness of God working through them. The same God who empowered them is still at work today, and you have access to his power, presence, and purpose in your life. Well, let's join Pastor Mark in the book of 2 Kings, chapter 2, as he begins his message, Elijah's Departure.
0: I've entitled this message, Elijah's Departure. And as I was thinking about an introduction, it's really, we don't really need an introduction because we're just going on to the chapter. But Elijah is going to go home in this chapter. And he's not old. We don't think he's that old, right? He's not decrepit. He just did some great things for Israel and battling against another wicked king, and also showing the gracefulness of God through his ministry. And now this third group of 50 came, and he showed them grace and mercy. But I always find that interesting that, you know, none of us know the days that we have, in a sense. And we shouldn't really dwell on it, but we should understand that God holds our breath. Amen. He knows the numbers of our days. And as we said last week, or that just walk, man. Walk with your focus on the Lord. Walk in seeking God always. And when it's time for us to go home, it's time for us to go home. But the thing is, we got to be ready, right? We got to be ready to go home. We got to be ready, man. And it's just interesting how he's just, it seems like he's still vibrant, he's still ready to go, like Moses. Or, you know, what was Moses? You know, he was old in number, but he was still, it says he was still vibrant, he was still strong. But it was time for him to go home as well. So, well, it was in 1 Kings 17:1 when we were first introduced to Elijah. And remember we shared, he just didn't step into the scene. He burst. He just burst onto the scene, seemingly out of nowhere, right? We don't know anything about his pedigree. We don't know anything about his family. All we know is that, you know, he just shows up without any introduction, without any info, with a bold warning against King Ahab, the king of Israel at that time, prophesying of a coming drought. It just, boom, he just shows up. Interesting man. A great man of God that God used. And yet now we come to his last days, and he will be swept up to heaven. We know the story like in no other way explained in the Bible, but again, just swept up. That's almost the way he came. He was here one day, and then he's just swept up in a very interesting and mind-blowing way. And yet, his name, as I introduced you to, his name means, my God is Jehovah. Isn't that a great name? My God is Jehovah. It reflected in his life. It reflected in his ministry to glorify God alone. That was who this man was. As I, again, shared on Sunday, that God uses human vessels to get his work done. And as God used Paul, as we're studying through the epistles of Paul, he can use us as well. And we will be blessed by him using us as long as we too can say that my God is Jehovah. As long as we too can give God the glory for what he allows us to do in his precious name. I mean, it's what James wrote, remember, in James 5:17. Where he speaks of Elijah, who was a man with a nature like whose? Like ours. A lot of times we read about these guys like Elijah and Paul and Peter and Moses and Joshua. Hey, guys, They were just like you and me, created in the image of God. They were flesh like us, you know, but God used them. They were available. They wanted to be used by God in any way he wanted to use them. James would say he has a nature like ours, and he prayed earnestly that it would not rain, and it did not rain on the land for 3 years and 6 months. And he prayed again, and the heaven gave rain, and the earth produced its fruit. He just prayed. He didn't, and he showed us this on Mount Carmel. He didn't jump through loops, and he didn't do any calisthenics. All he did was pray. You know, many of us, the Bible says you don't have because you don't ask. And when you ask what? Amiss. All one of you. God bless you, Bible students. Because we ask amiss, because let's be honest, sometimes we're a little selfish in our prayer, right? God strengthens us out. He gives us a little strength for us in this point. And he had his times of doubt, right? Remember the cave experiences? He had his time of fear. He had his time of anxiety. Hey, he even gave up on himself. But God didn't give up on him. God did not give up on him. And that what encouraged him. And he just became this mighty man used by God. Yes, privately, the Holy Spirit allowed us to read about that private ministry he had with that woman who was famished and her son who was ill, and how Elijah goes and he's able to provide for her in a miraculous way. And again, publicly, we saw, again, the event on Mount Carmel and the great demonstration that God brought there to prove that he is the true and the living God. And tonight we'll see Elijah, just taken up by a whirlwind, called out by God to bring him home, to bring him to heaven. Elisha's ministry, now don't get these two guys mixed up. Elisha's ministry, we know, began in 1 Kings 19 when Elijah, passing by him in his father's field, remember, he was out plowing with the other workers. That's, God loves that of a leader, that he smells like his employees. He smells like those who are serving with him. As I said on Sunday, the shepherd should smell like the sheep. And there he was, and he comes by, and what did he do? He throws his mantle on him. Remember that? And a mantle was this garment, this cloak, this sign. It symbolized, you know, that he was one who was used by God. It was a cloak. It was a skin dressed with hair on it that showed that Elijah was the prophet of God, and throwing a prophet's mantle symbolized the passing of power and authority of this prophetic office to that individual, which would be Elisha. But again, that was a prophetic way of telling Elisha, you're the next in line to take my place, but it wasn't going to happen overnight. It was about, some scholars says, about 10 years after this happened to the point where we're at now, that Elisha would, as we would say, go about and shadow his mentor, Elijah, and learn from him and learn all the things that he could learn from him. And so the ordination we'll see tonight of his, in a sense, we could say ordination of his call, but it didn't come right away. He shadowed his mentor. He shadowed Elijah. And when God was ready for that switch, when he was ready for that transfer of office, we could say, to be the prophet of Israel, then it would be time for Elisha to take on that. But until that day came, there was first to be a test, in a sense, as I see it, as I read this chapter. We could say a final test to pass on this incredible responsibility that Elisha will have. And so before the blessing, someone says there must be a testing. Before a blessing, there must be a testing, especially in leadership. You know, the New Testament is so clear about that. Don't lay hands on someone so quickly, you know. And I see it. I see, you know, and God bless, you know, God can, you know, control things. Don't get me wrong. But I see people just, you know, right away they're just promoting people, and we got to be careful. It's not that they're called, not called and things like that, but we just got to be careful. So anyway, let's get into the chapter. Again, chapter 2, verse 1, it says, "And it came to pass, when the Lord was about to take up Elijah into heaven by a whirlwind, that Elijah went with Elisha from Gilgal." So they're at Gilgal, and from there it says they're about to leave. "And then Elijah said to Elisha, 'Stay here, please, for the Lord has sent me on to Bethel.' But Elisha said, 'As the Lord lives and as your soul lives, I will not leave you.' And so they went down to Bethel. Now the sons of the prophets..." Those are the students of the school of the prophets. More like a sort of today we would call it a Bible college, a school of ministry, something like that. We'll look at that more as we get through. But these were students, you know, students, prophets. They're at the school of the prophets. And it says, who were at

to ministry that some guys from Calvary Chapel wanted to talk to me. Okay, you want to talk to me? All right. Yeah, come on, man. I thought it was fellowship. You know, it was somewhat. But man, they grinded me, man. They just went at me. And one guy was younger than me, and I'm just looking, look at you. But anyway, but they just kept grinding me and questioning me and doing this. And at first I thought I would leave those meetings like down, you know, just like, what kind of fellowship is this, man? But they were really trying to make sure that, hey, you called or not, man? Because if you're not, you know, we don't need any more black eyes. We don't need any more, you know, you really, and they were just speaking of ministry. They had, although I was older, you know, spent 20 some years in the Marine Corps, that's our call. They had spent already like 10 years in ministry. You see, they were ahead of me. They knew what was what was ahead of me in preparing me for this position. And it seems that as I was reading this, I had some flashbacks, but it seems that this is what's going on with Elijah. Just one more time, man. Don't you want to go home? Just go ahead and turn back. Stay here. Stay here, he kept telling him. But he kept answering, no, man. When we read the Gospel of John in John 6, remember, that's an interesting chapter, by the way. It's when many of Jesus' disciples, hearing the teaching that he gave on being the bread of life, that it's come down from heaven, if I can remind you of that, it says they went back and walked with him no more. And Jesus had turned to the 12. He turned to his 12, man. And in a similar manner that Elijah is kind of testing Elisha. And Jesus in John 6:67, he said to the 12, do you also want to go away? He was giving them a chance. You want to walk away like those did? And Simon Peter answered him in that famous response, Lord, to whom shall we go? And then he backed it up. You have the words of eternal life. Also, we have come to believe and know that you are the Christ, the Son of the living God. Where can we go? Where can we go? Go to the temple? Go back following a priest who's just as worse as we are? Who do we go to? You have the words of life. And yet, one of those 12, right? One of those 12 could have spoken up and said, yeah, I'm only in this for the money. I'm out of here. But he didn't. He had a chance all the time to walk away, Renee, but he didn't. And Elijah answered his mentor the same way. As the Lord lives and as your soul lives, I will not leave you. Man, that's commitment. That's total commitment. But in this tour, if I can take you through it again, in this historic tour of these biblical places, you know, the tour of the Holy Land, right? It seems that Elijah wanted Elisha to visit these important places to remind him, yes, of the past in order to prepare for the future. You say, what's that? Yeah, the tour of the cities gave Elijah a chance to remind Elisha of the important events that took place at each and how God was faithful to their forefathers in the past. So when you look at Gilgal represents a new beginning because it's where Joshua led Israel across into where? The promised land. A brand new beginning. 40 years in the wilderness, that first generation had a march, right? Until they all died. And that second generation now was able to come in finally and cross Gilgal into the land that was given to them. Bethel represents worship. It's where both Abraham and Jacob worshiped God, man. They set up an altar. They worshiped the Lord. Jacob names this place Bethel, which means the house of what? The house of God, amen. And it's where Jacob saw the angels descending and ascending from a ladder that reached to heaven. And where Jacob heard God's promises to be with him. And when Jacob revisited Bethel, which is a great Bible study, by the way, God changed his name to what? Israel. A lot of good stuff going on there in Bethel, man. These guys just worship there. Jericho,

0: Jericho represents victory, right? It was Israel's first victory in the promised land. They were tested. They were tested by the inhabitants of whom they were supposed to get rid of. And God went before them like a hornet, didn't he? And God said this, listen, it was an unusual way of battling. Just go, what did they have to do? Walk around the city, how many times? You know, and then God would do his work. But God was, again, testing them in their faith, right? They would blow the horns and all that, but it was Israel's first victory in the promised land led by Joshua, whose name means Jesus in the New Testament. And it was a display of God's mighty power as the walls fell after the people were obedient to follow the Lord's direction. How are we obedient in that? To follow the Lord's direction as sometimes different when God tells us to do certain things and to just walk around this city, walk around these walls, and but they were obedient and God blessed them with their first victory. Great story, by the way, there in Joshua. And then Jordan represents faith. As the Lord parted the Red Sea to let his people out of Egypt, Joshua, who was Moses' successor, was used to lead Israel as God parted the Jordan River for them to cross into that inheritance. And so that speaks of faith. It represents faith to them. And Elijah here will duplicate that miracle. And as he does, you know, it's interesting that the stones of remembrances were there as they would cross. And who knows if that was the same place where Joshua crossed as well. Well, verse 7, it moves on and says, and 50 men of the sons of the prophets went and stood facing them at a distance while the two of them stood by the Jordan. Now, this is interesting because, again, these are students. These are the students of the school of the prophets. And there's 50 of them, and they're standing on a bluff, and they're looking down or looking at a distance, and they're watching the whole scene. I make that point because I always like to say class was in session. Boy, what a lesson. What an application are they about to witness here. And it says in verse 8, now Elijah took his mantle, rolled it up, struck the water, and it was divided this way and that, so that the two of them crossed over on dry ground, crossing over again. Amazing. Amazing what God does through this man. And this reminded me of how much Elijah was a type of Moses. How Moses taught Joshua and led Joshua, preparing Joshua to be the next leader of Israel. Moses and Elijah. Wiersbe reminds us of their similarities, if I may share it with you real quick. I was blessed by it. Moses and Elijah, both open bodies of water, both called down fire from heaven, both experienced the Lord's provision of food. With Moses, it was with what? Manna, yeah, coming down from heaven. And of course, Elijah, as we shared, with the oil and the flour, remember, and the private house of that woman, and then when he was at the brook Kidron, when a raven came and fed him. Both had unique endings to their life. Moses just died, and God buried Moses. Nobody knows where Moses' gravesite is. God buried him, and of course we'll see Joshua's here. But both were privileged to be present with Jesus on another mountain. And what mountain was that? Mount of Transfiguration, yeah. The Mount of Transfiguration. Interesting stuff. Both of them would be there.
1: Thanks for tuning in to today's edition of Straight Up. Pastor Mark Ramirez is the senior pastor here at Calvary Chapel Fredericksburg in Fredericksburg, Virginia. We've been studying the book of 2 Kings, where we see several kings of Israel constantly rejecting God's covenant with Abraham. Even though they could see throughout their nation's history that rejecting God resulted in his protection being lifted from the land, these kings still chose to pursue their own desires over God's commandments. And here we are, thousands of years later, making the same mistakes that these kings made. We forget that God has protected us and provided for our every need, and so we think that we don't need him. Pastor Mark wants us to come away from this study recognizing that everything we have comes from God, and we need to rely on Him to provide us with our daily bread. Well, are you looking for a faithful church community here in Northern Virginia? 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
1: Welcome to Chapter by Chapter. Every day, Sandy Adams, pastor of Calvary Chapel Stone Mountain, summarizes a succeeding chapter of the Bible in hopes that you'll listen and read that day's chapter. It's important for God's people to stay in God's Word. 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Here's Sandy with today's chapter.
2: The church in Corinth possessed spiritual gifts, but they were ignorant about their proper use. Just having a spiritual gift doesn't mean I know how and when to use it. Paul never discourages the use of supernatural gifts, but he does give instructions for their orderly implementation. The Corinthians were used to serving mute idols, but now they were excited about praying to a God who talked back. No wonder they became preoccupied with the vocal gifts. Yet in 1 Corinthians chapter 12, Paul gives a whole list of supernatural gifts. Gifts of understanding, unction, and utterance. Spiritual gifts are not natural talents or acquired skills, but supernatural enablings. They're given at the Spirit's discretion. He dispenses the gifts as he sees fit, but he wants to hand one to each of us. Spiritual gifts are given to the individual, not for his own benefit, but so he can minister to the church. Each Christian has certain gifts that the rest of the church needs. Some of us are high visibility members. Others work behind the scenes, but we all need each other. Until we realize our interdependence, we'll hinder our effectiveness. Too many churches function with little coordination. People fight to do the same job rather than work together. No wonder the church is weak. We need to be open to spiritual gifts and find our place in the body of Christ.
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1: Would you open your Bibles, please, for one final time, at least this go around, to the book of Nehemiah. Let's just take it to Nehemiah chapter 1. I know we have gone through these 13 chapters, but we're going to take a fresh look in a different way. You know, we have spent 18 weeks, including today, 17 in the past, 18 including today, looking at Nehemiah. We've looked at his career from cupbearer to King Artaxerxes Longimanus, the king of Persia, to being a building engineer in the city of Jerusalem, to becoming the first governor of that city. But we're going to kind of go back and look at the big picture. I want to look at mega themes that come from this book, and I've written them down there in your worship folder. Throughout this series, we have been working off of a principle. In fact, anytime we look at a scriptural passage from the Old Testament as New Testament believers, the reason we do is because we're working off the principle in 2 Timothy chapter 3, verse 16, that says, all scripture is given by inspiration of God. Not some of it, not just the Gospels, not just the New Testament. All scripture is given by inspiration of God and is profitable for doctrine, for reproof, for correction, for instruction in righteousness. And we've worked off the similar principle that Paul wrote in 1 Corinthians 10 when he said, all these things happened to them, them being Old Testament people, all these things happened to them as examples and were written for our warning. So we have example and warning in the Old Testament. We have found that in this book. Nehemiah has been an example. A good example of sensitivity, humility, spirituality. The people of Jerusalem have, for the most part, been good examples. Examples of hard work, diligence, cooperation. But sometimes they have been to us bad examples. Example of compromise and backsliding and disobedience, as we saw last week. There are enemies that are written about in the book of Nehemiah. Do you remember their names? Sanballat, Tobiah, Geshem. These are the men opposed to the work of God being done in that city. They also serve as examples, bad examples, to warn us of what can happen. There were two very wealthy brothers. They were also very wicked brothers. They were wild, they were immoral, and they often used their money to cover up the dark side of their lives. These two brothers went to church. In fact, they went to the same church. They gave a lot of money to that church. And one of the brothers died. And the brother that died came to that church right when a brand new pastor had taken the pulpit. The old pastor retired. This young pastor was fiery, uncompromising, just wanted to speak the truth, and he could see through the facade of these two crazy, immoral brothers. So one of these brothers died. The surviving brother comes to the pastor, asks him to do his brother's funeral, but he comes into the office with a check. And he says, Pastor, in my hand is a check that is going to cover all of the new building expansion you're trying to do. It'll cover it all. But I'd like you to do me one solid, one favor. Tomorrow at my brother's funeral, I'd like you to address the people who come

0: and say that my brother was a saint. So the pastor nodded and promised to do precisely as the man said. Took the check, went to the bank, deposited it into the church's bank account. The next day at the funeral, people were gathered. Pastor was up in front by the casket, looked down at the open casket and said, "This man was an ungodly sinner. He was wicked to the core. He was unfaithful to his wife. He beat his children. He was a notorious cheater in business. But compared to his brother, he was a saint." Let me just say that compared to Sanballat, Tobiah, and Geshem, everybody in Jerusalem, no matter how bad they compromised, they were all saints. We're going to look today at five mega themes. These are just themes that I have chosen in looking over this book this week, figuring out a good way to end this book in a way that is applicable. I've come up with five overarching principles that both encourage and warn us. Five mega themes. Here's the first. Great cities can fall. The first thing I am confronted with when I open the book of Nehemiah is the fact that great cities can fall, because the book opens up with a city that had fallen. Jerusalem had fallen. It was a city in shambles. That's the first report Nehemiah heard. When he asked the entourage who had just come back from Jerusalem what the conditions were like, this is in chapter 1, if you have your Bibles open, verse 3. "The survivors who are left from the captivity in the province are there in great distress and reproach. The wall of Jerusalem is also broken down, and its gates are burned with fire." The reason that is significant is because it hadn't always been this way. Jerusalem had been a city of renown, known all over the known world as a great city. David made it so. 450 years before this, King David, the second king of the united 12 tribes of Israel, brought that nation and the city of Jerusalem into a golden age. He built roads. He built walls and forts. He united the kingdom, expanded the kingdom, secured its border, ended long-standing threats to the nation, and then he passed it on to his son Solomon, who continued that golden era. Solomon was so known and Jerusalem was so renowned that people from all over the world, kings, queens, took note. In fact, one of the visitors of Solomon was a woman by the name of the Queen of Sheba. And when she came and saw the temple and the buildings and the meals provided for the staff and all that was going on in the city of Jerusalem, the Bible tells us there was no more spirit in her. Took her breath away. And she said to King Solomon, "The half was not told me. This is far better than I had heard." So Jerusalem had become, at that time, the political, spiritual, and economic hub of a vast kingdom. And now we look at Nehemiah chapter 1, and we considered it already. But here is a great city that had fallen. Now, why did it fall? Well, you know the story, but in brief, in 930 BC, a guy by the name of Jeroboam said to Solomon, "We're splitting. We are not united with you anymore. We hate the taxation. We don't like the economics. We want to do our own thing." So he took 10 of those tribes and split the kingdom in two. Both of the kingdoms, north and south, became so wicked, filled with idolatry year after year, that eventually, as God promised, He took them captive, or he let them go into captivity. 722 BC, the Assyrians took the 10 northern tribes away. 150 years later, 586 BC, the Babylonians did the same thing. By the time we get to Nehemiah, there's a new boss on the block, and that is Cyrus. And Cyrus is the king of the combined forces of the Medes and the Persians. And the city of Jerusalem is broken down and the gates are burned with fire. Let me just remind you that history is littered with once great civilizations, great cities that have fallen. Let me give you a few names. Nineveh, Babylon, Carthage, Alexandria. All of these are just archaeological ruins today. Pompeii, Ephesus, Herculaneum, Petra, Persepolis, and Jerusalem. When you hear that, and Jerusalem, that should give you pause, because you wouldn't expect Jerusalem to be included in a list like that. Because Jerusalem, after all, was God's city, uniquely God's city.
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0: Hi, I'm Skip Heitzig, pastor of Calvary Church in Albuquerque, New Mexico, and the author of the devotional, Soaring Above It All. If you're a believer who longs to see the big picture of God's Word, but maybe you felt overwhelmed or you've been unable to make all the pieces of God's story fit together, I wrote Soaring Above It All for you. From Genesis to Revelation, I've highlighted the Bible's big picture, distilling key passages, events, people, themes, and significance. This approachable overview of Scripture will help you stay engaged in God's Word daily. My hope is that as you read through the Bible, this devotional will enable you to better understand God's truth and His heart and plan for your life. 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
0: In 1 Kings, God calls Jerusalem the city which I have chosen for myself to put my name there. My eyes and my heart will be there perpetually. But you know, there's a principle in the New Testament. I know you know it, and it applies here. To whom much is given, finish it out for me. To whom much is given, much shall be required. Jerusalem was given much. God had warned them back in Deuteronomy 28 and 29, if you disobey me, you're going to fall. Here's his words, Deuteronomy 28. You shall be plucked from the land that you go in to possess. The very next chapter, Deuteronomy 29, he continues that thought and he says, it's going to get so bad if you disobey me that the other nations around are going to look and say, why would God let this happen? And the answer will be, because they have forsaken the covenant which he made with them. Have you ever wondered what happened to those seven churches in the book of Revelation that Jesus wrote to? Ephesus, Smyrna, Pergamum, Thyatira, Laodicea, all those seven churches. What became of them? At one time, they were hubs in great cities, hubs of Christian influence in great towns. If you were to visit those places today, you would realize there is no visible church there at all. There may be Christians in the area, very small percentage, but there is no evidence of Christianity in those places. All of that to say this, what happened to Jerusalem can happen to any city, any nation. Any city or any nation that turns its back on God, this can happen to. I checked again this week, opened my wallet, and looked on the back of a $1 bill, and there it is, says right there, "In God we trust." Stamped on our coinage, "In God we trust." So I thought, I wonder if that's just a one-off. Is that just on the $1 bill? So picked out a $10 bill, different face on the front, but on the back, there it is again, "In God we trust." And so I thought, well, that's interesting. I'm just going to keep going. I have somewhere a $2 bill. Just so rare, I just thought I'd hold on to it. And I couldn't find it on the $2 bill, but then down at the bottom, it says, "In God we trust." So I started thinking, is that true? I know one time it was. I mean, that's part of the founding documents of our nation, "In God we trust." That was a pillar. What God is it we trust in? Are we trusting in mammon, the god of money? Are we trusting in ourselves as we're our own god, our own bosses? Truth is, as a nation, we are leaving God. We have left God. We are now reinterpreting the history of our nation. It is being taught differently in schools today and purposely, at least in some cases, purposely leaving out the obvious foundation of our country. Let me just remind you of just a couple of things. Back in 1620, there was something called the Mayflower Compact. Now, you know what happened. The Mayflower came to our shores to establish a government in the New World. The Mayflower Compact was an agreement made aboard the ship, the Mayflower, as it was still docked out at sea by Cape Cod, Massachusetts. And before it came ashore, 41 of those people aboard signed this framework that would become the founding of the new government, self-government of this nation. And here's just a section of it. "Having undertaken for the glory of God and the advancement of the Christian faith, we do solemnly and mutually combine ourselves together." In that statement, they were saying, we have come to this nation to give God the glory and to advance the gospel, their words, the Christian faith. That was 1620. 23 years later, four of the colonies in the New World drew up the Constitution of the New England Confederation. Among other things, they wanted to band together to have intercolonial commerce and fight off any enemies that would come. But they wrote this, "We all come into these parts of America with one and the same end and aim, namely to advance the kingdom of our Lord Jesus Christ and to enjoy the liberties of the gospel in purity and peace." Can you imagine? That's how our country was founded, with men who said, we want to preach the gospel, give glory to God, and advance the Christian faith and the liberties thereof on new soil. Well, there are many such examples in our documents. But let me just advance that a little bit further. In the 1800s, a guy sent from the government of France named Alexis de Tocqueville was sent to America to examine it, to study this experiment, it was called, in democracy. He started at first to just study the prison systems in our country, but he wanted to know why this democracy was working and what the difference between the French government and this new government were. And among the things he wrote and said, it is purported by some that he wrote this, and I'll put this quote up. "I sought for the greatness and genius of America in her commodious harbors and her ample rivers. It was not there. in her fertile fields and boundless forests, and it was not there. In her rich mines and her vast world commerce, and it was not there. In her democratic Congress and her matchless Constitution, and it was not there. Not until I went into the churches of America and heard her pulpits flame with righteousness did I understand the secret of her genius and power. America is great because she is good. And if America ever ceases to be good, she will cease to be great. What happened to Jerusalem should give us pause as a nation. One nation under God, perhaps at one time. A nation, perhaps, that has left God. Great cities can fall. Great nations can fall. But let me take you quickly to a second mega theme that gives you a little more hope. Ordinary people can help. One thing that strikes me about the book of Nehemiah, it's a story about ordinary folks. All about ordinary people. Remember the list of names, four separate times we encountered and avoided in this book, a list of very difficult names that I decided not to read for the most part. When I did, I got in trouble. Nehemiah himself was ordinary. Nehemiah was not a king. Nehemiah was not a prophet. Nehemiah was not a priest. He was a cupbearer. He was the chief of staff for a king in Persia. But he decided to cooperate with God's plan. In Nehemiah chapter 3, if you have your Bible open, Nehemiah chapter 3, it gives another list of names, but this time not just a list. Rather, it gives us the names and the locations of the people who built the wall. We went through that. Let me remind you of who is on the list in this chapter. I read about priests, Tekoites, it's people who live in Tekoa, 5, 6, 8 miles away, men of Gibeon, another local village, goldsmiths, perfumers, merchants, leaders, and their daughters. Sounds like a bunch of ordinary people. In fact, let me just push that a little bit. I think if anybody could say, looking at the walls of Jerusalem, this is not my job, it would be goldsmiths, perfumers, and priests. And I'm guessing that when they came home every night, their muscles ached. They were not used to that labor. But they gave themselves willingly to the work. They pitched in, ordinary people from all walks of life doing their part in spite of opposition. The message of Nehemiah, or one of the messages of Nehemiah, is that God can and does use anyone who is willing to be used. We mentioned in this book, in one of our studies, you take care of the availability and let God take care of the ability. Don't say, I don't have the ability to do that. Just be available and watch how God equips you to be able to do what he calls you to do. God's callings are God's enablings. What God asks you to do, he will equip you to pull off. One of my favorite passages in 2 Chronicles, chapter 9, the eyes of the Lord search the whole earth in order to strengthen those whose hearts are fully committed to him. So it just takes, it's as simple as Romans 12:1, I present my body to you, Lord, as a living sacrifice.
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3: Hey, this is Pastor Dave with Agents for Christ, and you're listening to Evangelism Minute. When talking to people about Jesus, sometimes they really struggle with Him being so exclusive. The fact that the Bible tells us that there's only one way to God bothers some people. They want to come up with their own means to salvation. I like to give them a little scenario. I say, suppose you were drowning in the middle of the ocean and you were praying for a green lifeboat to come by. But instead, a blue lifeboat comes floating up next to you. Now you could be angry and not get in the boat because it's not the color you want, but you would end up dead. Or you could accept the way out you were given. It's your choice. 1 Timothy 2:5 says, "For there is only one God and one mediator who can reconcile God and humanity, the man Christ Jesus." For more evangelism resources, go to gottracts.com. That's GOTTRACTS.com.

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1: Welcome to The Word Made Plain with Senior Pastor Tony Clark of Calvary Chapel Newport News in Virginia. 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
2: The Lord is gracious, full of compassion, slow to anger, great in mercy. The Lord is good to all, and his tender mercies are over all his works. That is the God we serve. And this is out of the Old Testament. We so often give God a bad rap and a bad reputation that he's always ready to wipe us out. That God is up there with a giant fly swatter, just ready for us as little irritating little flies and ready to pop us with the fly swatter. No, he is, notice, slow to anger, gracious, full of compassion, great in mercy. This is the nature of our God who loves us so much. That's not the nature of somebody up there with a giant fly swatter. That's not the nature of him. Then the psalmist asked for this God, this loving, compassionate, merciful, slow to anger God at the end of verse 156 to revive him again. Notice, showing that revival is not a one-time thing. We constantly need to be revived. And as we walk through this life, we're going to constantly need to be revived. The Bible says in James 1:27, keep yourselves unspotted from the world. Meaning that the world that we walk through, we walk in, will always seek to get us dirty. It will always seek to throw mud on us, to get some kind of dirty sin on us. As we've been purified for Christ, as we have the robes of righteousness on, the world is going to constantly try to throw mud at it. It's going to constantly try to get us dirty. That's why it says, keep yourselves unspotted from the world. So with that being said, as we go through the world, we're going to constantly need to be revived. It's not a one-time thing. Oh, I remember 5 years ago, God revived me. Well, what about now? You still revived? I don't know about you, but I need reviving every day. Not just a one-time thing, you know, 5 years ago. No, I need to revive every day. And it's shown throughout church history. You know me, I love history, period, but church history especially. And then on top of all that, church history as far as revivals are concerned. I just love to read and study revivals. What kicked off revivals? What caused revivals to end? What caused it to just kind of slowly go away? What happened? So I just love revivals throughout history. So you will see that there's been revivals throughout history because as time goes on, things just kind of wane a little bit, and we need to be revived again. The revival of 1907 that occurred in Korea. The revival of 1904, the Welsh revival under Evan Roberts. Incredible, incredible, incredible. Young man, 26 years old. God used. He was praying for revival for 13 years. And it finally came. And he asked God, God, give me 100,000 souls. And God did just that. In 100,000 souls, people from all over the world, the big time, you name the big time Christian pastor, they all came to hear this young man, a hall of, that can sit 800. They packed the place out, and it was one seat. Evan Roberts came out, sat in that one seat, prayed, bowed his head and prayed for 3 hours, stood up to preach 15 minutes. And the Spirit of God came down upon that place. Incredible man of God. So from the Welsh revival, it began to spread over here in 1906 with the Azusa Street revival in Los Angeles, by which the Pentecostal charismatic movement came out using a man by the name of William Seymour. Incredible, incredible move of God. 1949, the Hebrides Revival, which is one of my favorites. From 1949 to 1952, God came down in such a way over Scotland that is still one of the most unmatched revivals. Two old ladies prayed at night. One couldn't see. One had arthritis so bad. They were sisters. And they would sometimes spend the whole night praying. And they would pray for the pastors. Pastors of division. Bunch of division, you know, hey, my church and you took my members. You know, just normal mess. So she prayed for the pastors. So the pastors decided to meet in the barn to pray. They began to pray in that barn. One guy stood up. Based upon Psalm 24, are my hands clean? Is my heart pure? And the moment he said that, the Spirit of God came upon that place. Came upon that place in a mighty way that that place was not the same. 600 to 700 people started flooding toward the church at 11 o'clock at night. Many of them weeping in the streets, begging for the mercy of God. They packed out the place. No one called it a church meeting. They packed out the place. There was a dance going on with the young people. The young people fled out of the place to the police department because they heard that there was a police chief there that was a God-fearing man. They crying out for the mercy of God. It was never the same again in Scotland. Hebrides Revival, one of my favorites. One of my favorites. And then there's just constantly been revival, the Great Awakening under Jonathan Edwards, the Second Great Awakening under Finney. Jonathan Edwards, matter of fact, gave a sermon, Sinners in the Hands of an Angry God. Used to be required reading in all American schools, public schools. Used to study, matter of fact, all the way up to the 90s. I remember a young man who used to be at our church. He was a senior in high school. He said he remembers studying that sermon, Sinners in the Hands of an Angry God. He, he just read the sermon like this. He had the papers up to his face and read the sermon. The Spirit of God came down. And when he said, now run to the hills, run to the hills. People were running out of there. You know, they said they felt the flames of hell coming through the ground going to get them. Said, God is dangling you over a hell like the fires of hell with a string. And you're going to descend into it, folks. Folks, they had pillars in the church. They were grabbing onto the pillars because they didn't want the flames of hell to get them. God just did a great work. And then under Finney, the Second Great Awakening, powerful, powerful man. Spent time in prayer. Man of prayer. A man of tremendous prayer. And he had a guy, Father Nash is what he became known as, who used to go to an area and for 2 to 3 days pray before Finney got there. Finney would just preach the word and then it was just a powerful thing took place. It all kicked off. Finney went to a factory to see a man. And they knew that who Finney was. As soon as he walked in, a lady looked at him, started laughing. And there's that preacher guy. And he just looked at her, and he walked toward her. She fell down, started weeping. The whole factory started weeping and crying out for the mercy of God because just by his presence. And the Great Awakening took place. Over 1 million souls end up being saved as a result of that particular ministry. So that's just an example. I can give you, oh, boy. August 13, 1727, Spirit of God came down again. Oh, I just tell you, you ought to study revivals and what God did through the Moravian revival. God just did an incredible work. To me, that was the greatest revival. To me, my humble opinion. The Moravians, Count Dizendorf, had some folks and they decided to pray. And August 13, 1727, the Spirit of God came down upon them. Came down upon them in a mighty way. And they decided to pray. They decided to set up 24-hour prayer. 12 men, 12 women, for 24 hours a day they will pray. Because Leviticus 6:13 said the fire should not go out on the altar of God. So they wanted to pray for 24 hours. That revival lasted over 100 years. 100 years. They were praying for over 100 years. Matter of fact, it was 130-something years. You know what killed it? You know what killed it? The Industrial Revolution. Let me put it in terms we can understand. You know what killed it? Work. Work killed it. Has work killed the work of God in your life? Work. Oh, I got work. I can't be that day. Got work. You know. Yes, the Bible says man doesn't work, he doesn't eat. Okay, I get it. But has work killed the work of God that God wants to do in your life? Work killed it. Work. You know, the factories and the big factories and all, everybody had to work and, you know, set all that farming stuff and, you know, they get to go pray. No, no, the factories had to get going and stuff. Crazy, crazy type of stuff. Revival. So we can see throughout history, there's been revivals. Why? Okay. I mean, the revival that took place in the book of Acts. Why didn't that just continue on to today? Or in a sense, but if it did, then we wouldn't have need those revivals throughout the history. Because as we walk through this world, our spirits are going to wane a little bit. Sometimes we get tired in the battle, fighting the world, the flesh, and the devil, you know, fighting all the time. And we need to be revived. That's why the psalmist said, revive me again. Look at verses 157 and 158. It says, many are my persecutors and my enemies, yet I do not turn from your testimonies. I see the treacherous and am disgusted because they do not keep your word. The psalmist lived in a real world, and because his godly life was such a contradiction to the world he lived in, he said in verse 157, many are my persecutors and my enemies. Yet he said, to God in prayer, I do not turn from your testimonies. The Hebrew word for turn is natah, N-A-T-A-H, and it means to bend or distort or push aside. The psalmist is saying, I'm not going to let my persecutors and enemies cause me to push aside or distort my relationship with God and his word. He said, I'm not letting it happen. You may let it happen. He said, but I'm not going to let it happen. I'm not going to let what these persecutors and my enemies are doing to me cause me to push aside my relationship with God or push aside the word of God. I've seen a lot of people, especially in the last few years, because of the circumstances in life, has caused them to turn or push aside the word of God, push aside their relationship with God, push aside church because of the circumstances. I'm telling you, I still get people almost every Sunday saying, this is my first time back since COVID. And I'm like, really? We talking almost 5 years? Okay. Amen. God bless you. Good to see you. Praise the Lord. You know. He went on to say how they are living, and he was disgusted. Now, the Hebrew word for disgusted is kut, and it's spelled Q-U-W-T. And it means a feeling of loathing or grieved. Now, why was he grieved or disgusted? He tells us because they do not keep God's word. As you look at the world around you, are you disgusted on how they are living? Or do you secretly want to live like they are living in your heart? There are some people who call themselves Christians, always want to see how close to the line of sin they can get without crossing over. And we see a lot of that. A lot of that in people's lives. They want And you know, when you hear some people, we used to, back a long time ago, we used to hear people

or grieved? Now, why was he grieved or disgusted? He tells us because they do not keep God's word. As you look at the world around you, are you disgusted on how they are living? Or do you secretly want to live like they are living in your heart? There are some people who call themselves Christians always want to see how close to the line of sin they can get without crossing over. And we see a lot of that. A lot of that in people's lives. They want, and you know, when you hear some people, we used to, back a long time ago, we used to hear people give their testimony, and they will talk about their BC days, before Christ days. They will talk about their BC days as if they really miss it and they long to be back doing those things. You ought to hear them talk about it. Oh, man, you're the night. You put that kid down, boy. Woo-hoo, boy. It's as if to say, I can really go for a little bit of that now. And it's almost like they're glorying, not in Christ and what he did, but glorying in their BC days. And we got to be careful that we don't find ourselves secretly in our hearts wanting to be like the world. The psalmist was disgusted because they do not keep God's word. Look at verses 159 and 160. It said, consider how I love your precepts. Revive me, O Lord, according to your loving kindness. The entirety of your word is truth, and every one of your righteous judgments endures forever. Now, the psalmist asked God in verse 159 to consider how he loved God's precepts and revive him, not on his own merits, but because of God's loving kindness. All the same is true for us. When you begin to pray for revival, and I pray that that will be a cry of your heart as well. I pray every day for it. Don't think that God will do it based upon how many chapters of the Bible you read or how long you pray, but strictly based upon his loving kindness towards us. Not because you have been a good little boy and a good little girl. And at the beginning, I thought, you heard me mention this before, I thought that was why God was going to bless the church when I came here to start it. I thought that God would bless the church because, I'm going to be a good little boy and good little girl for my wife and stuff. I'll be a good little boy, God. So you see I'm being a good little boy, so do your part and bless the church. And so as I was reading, Acts 3, and I came to verse 12, you remember the man at the gate called Beautiful was there, and he was asking alms of everybody who went into the temple. And Peter said, look on us, Peter and John. And, he thought he was going to get him a few dollars or some coins or something. He said, silver and gold I do not have, but what I do have, I give unto you in the name of Jesus Christ of Nazareth, rise up and walk. Grabbed him by the hand, pulled him on up. Man started jumping up, doing a little skip. And, and he went into the temple with them. So afterwards, he's walking out. They finished praying. He's walking out. And Peter and John, they see him walking with them. They said, is this not the guy who sat at the gate begging? How is it that he's walking? And so a crowd gathered around. And then verse 12, and this is where God knocked me off my high horse. Peter said, why do you look at us as though by our own power or godliness we've made this man walk? And that jumped off the page, bopped me upside the head. And God said, why do you think I'm going to bless the church by your power and your godliness that I'm going to bless the church? He said, it's my church. I'm going to bless it the way I want to bless, not because you're so godly and not by your own power or human strength. Knock me clear on the ground. And so every time I reading through Acts, and I just finished reading through last week, that verse still jumps off the page of me. It's not by your own power.

0: or godliness, God is going to move in your family. Now, he's not saying, therefore, live ungodly. No, he's not saying that. He's not saying that at all. But don't think it's going to be through your own merit, through your own goodness of some type. Not at all. Finally, in this section, he affirms how the entirety of God's word is truth, not just portions, and how they will endure forever. He said in verse 160 that every one of God's righteous judgments endures forever. 1 Peter 1:25 says, but the word of the Lord endures forever, which Peter was quoting from Isaiah 40 and verse 8. So the Bible is true from Genesis to Revelation. The entirety of God's word is truth. Many people have tried to disprove it over the years, and they're dead and gone. But here, the Bible's still standing. The greatest thing is, the greatest example of this, and I laugh every time I think of it, a guy named Voltaire was considered atheist back in the day. And that guy, he tried to rid the area of any trace of a Bible. Get rid of these Bibles. Well, Voltaire died, and his house was used to print Bibles out of it. I just love it how God does that. It'd take an atheist, took his house, the guy who wanted to get rid of the Bible, turned it into a printing press for the Bible. You can't make this stuff up. Only God can do that. So the Bible is still standing and will continue to stand forever. Like Peter said, like Isaiah said, like the psalmist is saying here, it endures forever. Jesus said it himself in Mark 13, verse 31, heaven and earth will pass away, but my words will by no means pass away. And praise God for that. We can trust it. We can trust it as the instrument to revive us again and again and again. Whenever you're in a rut, I guarantee you there's some neglect of the word of God that you're doing. Don't let church be the only place you open up something that's called the Bible. I used to say open up the Bible, but now folks got on their phones and pads and devices and stuff. Amen. God bless you. God bless you for that. But I learned my lesson with the Bible and all that stuff on devices. There was a group of pastors went over to Africa to do a pastor's conference. And many of them came over there with all their iPads and all that kind of stuff. Internet didn't work. Notes gone. You can always flip a page. Amen. Now, for those of you who are, you know, electronically advanced, God bless you. But just know that internet, that thing is good while it's working. But if that thing goes out, you know how frustrated we get when, it's, you know, I don't have any service. You know, we're doing this. crazy stuff. Not working, you know, so I'm still one of these old school guys. I still handwrite my sermons. God bless America. And guys, pastors always talk. They've been talking about me for years for that. Why don't you type it out and put it on? You can have it all right here and you can cut and paste and put it. It's worked for 30 years, so. So, and I don't have too much longer to do this. But still works for me. So God bless America. Y'all do it that way. But it's still the word of God. It's going to outlast all of us. It's going to endure forever and forever be the source of revival. When you get into a rut, when you get into where the word of the world has thrown mud on you, you know, like Ephesians 5:26, washing her by the water of the word. The word has a way of washing us. You're clean, Jesus said, because of the word which I've spoken unto you. You remember this psalmist said, how can a young man cleanse his way? In verse 9, by taking heed according to the word. The word of God will wash us up, clean us up, Set her feet back on the rock. Set her feet back on the path. That word is a lamp unto my feet, a light unto my path. It'll get us right. Let's stay in the word of God. Let's pray. Lord, thank you so much for your word. Thank you for this time you've given us. Thank you, Lord, for loving us so much that you're slow to anger. You're full of mercy. You're rich in mercy, Lord. And we're so thankful that you know our frame, that we're but dust. But Lord, you've breathed into us your spirit. We have Jesus constantly praying for us. Thank you, Lord, that you prayed us through. You prayed us through tonight. You prayed us through to this moment here. So now, Lord, write this word upon our hearts that we might not sin against you. Thank you for this time you've given us in Jesus' name. Amen.
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1: We've lost sight of what real ministry is about. And a pastor, a real pastor, a real shepherd, what does he do? He prays, he studies, and he feeds the flock of God. He doesn't entertain people. He's not the star of the show. He's supposed to be the servant of all.

0: 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As we resume our study of 1 Corinthians today, Royal will outline God's expectations for those in pastoral leadership and urge you to have a heart for ministry, regardless of whether or not you've been called full-time. We'll discover that the Lord wants us to be servants, not self-serving, and humble, not prideful, as we promote His gospel rather than ourselves. Here's Royal Reese in the book of 1 Corinthians.
1: What we have here in chapter 4, the title of my message is False Picture of a Real Pastor. Now, we know that there's hundreds and thousands of churches, even close to millions of churches all over the world. But how does the Bible describe a real church and a real pastor? Real pastors are real ministers of the gospel of Jesus Christ. And what's happening here is that Paul the Apostle is talking to a group of believers whom Apollos had brought to Jesus Christ. Paul brought Apollos to Christ. And then they were claiming to be wiser than Paul the Apostle and the group that Paul hung out with. So Paul, what he wants to do is he wants to clarify that it wasn't really him, and it's not them, it's the Lord. It's the Lord that is doing the work. They were questioning Paul's wisdom, Paul's authority, Paul's motives concerning his ministry. You know, it's sad that so many churches and ministries, not all, but are constantly in competition with other churches. It's sad. So sad. Look how he begins. Chapter 4, verses 1 through 6. Here he talks about being a faithful steward. Look what he says. Paul begins. He says, "Let a man so consider us as servants of Christ and stewards of the mysteries of God." I love chapter 4, verse 1. Because here Paul gives us two main themes. One of stewardship, in the other one of servanthood. Notice what he says there. And I think it's really important that here Paul has been talking about Apollos and himself, and now he's going to let you know what a real minister and a real steward of God is. Let me take you back a little bit in the Greek language, because here when he uses the word servant, the word servant here in that culture, if you were in a port, and you became a galley slave. Notice what I said, a galley slave. You were not employed on top of the ship. You were employed in the bottom of the ship. And you were chained. And you would be a rower. A rower in the bottom. They would call that a bond slave. Notice that in the bottom of the ship, and you had become not only a bond servant of that master. And as we look at our own personal lives, Paul, when he writes all his letters, he says, Paul, an apostle and a servant, a doulos of Jesus Christ. Paul never looked at himself like so many TV evangelists as what? As a Hollywood star. They have their own special parking. They have their own special security. They're untouchable. And they're always, always asking for money. Always. Those are the people you have to be careful with. And Paul the Apostle exposes those kind of people. They were constantly seeking after their own glory, building themselves up and becoming superstars. Listen, the Bible says that when Paul and James and all these guys were called, Paul's going to tell us here in chapter 4, they went through heavy suffering, and they were poor, and they had their own jobs. Nothing was given to them, and they never fleeced the flock of God. Never, ever. And you can see how the ministry today has been professionalized. We've lost sight of what real ministry is about. And a pastor, a real pastor, a real shepherd, what does he do? He prays, he studies, and he feeds the flock of God. He doesn't entertain people. He's not the star of the show. He's supposed to be the servant of all, greeting the people, talking to the people, counseling with the people, being a servant. And you don't see that today in big churches today, because it's gotten to their heads. It's sad. But I think it's really important that we understand and take the Bible and stick to the Word of God. As Paul says in chapter 4, 1, let a man consider us, speaking of the apostles, notice, as servants under rowers. The word in Greek there is under rower. In the bottom of the ship, rowing away. Of Christ and stewards. What's a steward? He's a house manager. If I have a boss, he makes me a house steward of everything that he has, like Joseph. What do? I have to have wisdom on how to deal with his money and do it correctly and do it in a way where we're accountable. He's made you and I stewards of everything you have, your house, your car, your bank account, the clothes you wear, everything. You have to be a good manager. So it's really important that we understand the mind of Paul and the heart of Paul here. Paul is saying of himself, listen, you guys, he says, let a man so consider us as, notice, under rowers, and what? And stewards of what? Of the mysteries of God. What the word mysteries there? The truth of Jesus Christ through the word of God that has been given to us. Are you a good steward of the truths of God when God gives you his word? Are you a good steward of it? And then check this out, verse 2, the requirement. Moreover, he says, it is required in stewards, in house managers, that one to be found, here's the word again like this morning, faithful. Faithful, trustworthy. Can God trust you with the little things so that he can give you bigger things? If he can, you better learn. You better learn if you want to prosper in this world. Not financially, spiritually. To trust you with the things of the Spirit. And I think this is so cool how Paul's heart is shown to us here as he's speaking to our hearts. He wants us to really know the heart of God. And what God really intends to do in each one of our lives. And check this out, verse 3. He said, but with me, Paul, it is a very small thing that I should be judged by you. They were judging Paul. And yet Paul was one of the most blameless people in the whole world. He worked a job and then he preached. He never ever asked for money. When they gave him a gift, he took it and used it for the gospel. One of the most blameless people in the whole world, Paul the Apostle. And yet these Judaizers were coming against him because he had been bringing the gospel of Jesus Christ and they were bringing the law and trying to bring people into bondage when Paul was setting people free to the gospel of Jesus Christ. So they hated him and they were jealous of Paul. Watch again. But with me, Paul, notice his attitude. It is a very small thing that I, Paul, should be judged by you or by a human court. In fact, I don't even judge myself. So how can you judge me? Notice what Paul's saying here. This is something that we need to understand because today people are always what? Are always trying to tear people down. What were they doing? They were tearing Paul's character down. We need to be careful of that. We don't tear people's character down. We do expose the sin of people that take advantage of other people. And Paul mentions it by name. Verse 4. For I know of nothing against myself. Notice he was blameless. Blameless. I can't notice what he says. Yet I am not justified by this. Even though I'm blameless, I'm not justifying myself. But he, God, who judges me is the Lord. I love that. I mean, God knows my heart. God knows my attitude. God knows my service to him. And God knows my private life. How about you tonight? God sees everything. God hears everything. So Paul brings up some very heavy things here concerning blamelessness. Look what he says again, verse 4. He says, for I know nothing against myself, yet I am not justified by this, but he who judges me is the Lord. Notice the truth is the Lord. And then verse 5. Therefore, judge nothing before the time. That is the time of judgment coming until the Lord comes. Who will both bring to light, notice, the hidden things of darkness and reveal the counsels of the hearts, and then each man's praise will be coming from God. Isn't that heavy? What is he saying? He says, you can lie to the world, you can lie to your wife, you can lie to your husband, to your children, you can lie to the pastor, you can lie to the sheep, you can lie to everybody, but God is going to reveal it on the day of judgment. It's going to be open for everybody to see. You won't be able to snow God. You won't be able to hide from God. That's why Paul says very clearly here, notice, he's going to judge what? My motives. My motives, why did I do that? What was my motive? Our motive in giving, our motive in reading, our motive in witnessing, our motive in church attendance, our motive in talking to people in the world and the way we work as Christians. All those things are going to be cast into the fire, and God is going to test every one of those motives. And whatever burns up, you lose your reward. You don't get nothing. You'll be saved by the grace of God only.
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1: Verse 5 again. Therefore judge nothing before the time, until the Lord comes, who will bring both to light the hidden things of darkness and unveil the counsels of the real heart. Then, notice, each one's praise or motive will come from God. So everything will be exposed and God will be the final judge. Verse 6. Now, these things, brethren, speaking to Christians, I have figuratively transferred to myself and Apollos for your sakes, that you may learn in us not to think beyond what is written, that none of you may be puffed up on behalf of one against another. What is Paul saying? Paul's saying, you guys, Paul, Apollos, and myself, and Peter, were all examples of what? Of humility, true humility. Look at Jesus. He's the greatest example. And then notice verse 7 to 13. For who makes you differ from another person? He's going to ask five questions here. And what do you have that you did not receive? Now, if you did indeed receive it, why do you boast as if you had not received it? Notice what Paul is saying here. What happened to your humility? Why are you such a braggart? When you know that God is the one that gave it to you, why do you take the credit? Why do you take the credit? Even becoming a millionaire, who gave it to you? God gave it to you. Now, if you did it in lying and cheating and conniving, and you did it wrongfully, then that's not of the Lord. Because then you took it from other people to enrich yourself. But truly, if God has opened the door and God's really leading my life, then I'm going to give credit to the Lord. What he's doing, what he wants to do in my life. So Paul here wants to make sure that we understand when he's asking these questions. And this is what's really missing in so many churches today. Learning how to be not a self-promoter, but allow God to promote you and to lead you and guide you and open the doors and close the doors and know when you need not to go through that door as you're being led by the Holy Spirit. God is the one that gives us the gifts of the Holy Spirit. So who gets the credit? God gets the credit. Nobody else. Look what he says, verse 8. He says, you already are full. You already are rich. You have reigned as kings without us. And indeed, I could wish you did reign, that we also might reign with you. Notice what Paul here, he's actually using satire here when he speaks. And what's incredible here, literally, he says, you think you got it all, but you really have nothing. Literally. You think you got it all. You think you have arrived, but you haven't. You really haven't. Because God's in control. God's the one that promotes. He takes up one and he takes on the other. God is the one that opens the door. God is the one that closes the door. Look what Paul says now in verse 9 again. Now, for I think And here is not the real truth about the ministry and pastors. For I think, Paul says, that God has displayed us, the apostles, last, not first. Isn't that cool? I think that God has put us not first, but last, the apostles. As men condemned to death, if I'm a real minister of God, I'm condemned to death. We have been made a spectacle to the world, both to angels and to men. He's talking about the downfall of the ministry, the real ministry. Now, these guys didn't have where to sleep. They didn't have enough food. They were beaten. Paul said, I was beaten 3 times, shipwrecked thrice. I mean, this is the way the ministry is. The real ministry is not the way people present it today. That's not the real ministry. Until he goes on to say, for I think that God has displayed us, the apostles, last. Notice, and he says what? As men condemned to death, for we have been made a spectacle to the world, both to angels and to men. Notice, we are fools for Christ's sake, but you're wise in Christ. We are weak, but you're strong. You are distinguished, but we are dishonored. Notice that. Paul never lifting himself up, but the real truth is, hey, it's the Lord. Verse 11. He goes on to say, he said, to the present hour, we both are hungry and thirsty. We are poorly clothed and beaten and homeless. And we labor, we work, working with our own hands, being reviled. And yet, what do? Instead of putting people down and cursing people, we bless people. That's the Christian love of Christ. We bless people. Being persecuted, we endure it. Notice that. And then he says, being defamed, we entreat. We have been made the filth of the world, the offscouring of all things, even to the present time, Paul says. People don't like us. People don't respect us. People think we're nothing but dirt. We're the scum of the earth. And yet Paul knew he had the greatest call of all calls, to be a disciple of Jesus Christ. To be a doulos, a servant of the Lord. I love that. And then he says, I do not write these things to shame you. I'm not trying to embarrass you. But as my beloved children, I'm warning you. He's a father to the body of Christ. As a father to my children, I'm trying to warn you. Don't go into the ministry unless you really count the cost. Don't go into it unless you know what you're getting yourself into. It's not about promoting yourself. It's not about making yourself rich. It's about ministering to people and loving God and loving his word and being a steward and being a servant of God. Then he says this. I love this. He says, for though you might have 10,000 instructors in Christ, yet you do not have many fathers. For in Christ Jesus, I have begotten you through the gospel or the good news of Jesus Christ. You're still my children, no matter where you are in the world. You're still my children. Therefore, not because of what he said, I urge you, notice, imitate me. Why? Because he imitated Jesus Christ. Imitate me. Because I imitate Christ. For this reason, I have sent Timothy. Timothy, remember, he was his disciple, one of the youngest disciples. He loved Paul, and Paul loved him. He was like his own son. He took him with him everywhere. Look what he says. For this reason, I have sent Timothy to you, who is my beloved and faithful son in the Lord. Isn't that cool? To me, it's a blessing to get young people in the ministry, train them up, and give them the word of God, and pray with them, and disciple them, and then cut them loose, and see how God's going to use them. They're like my sons. Now that I'm older, they're like my sons, and I'm like their father, and some of them I'm a grandfather to them. To be able to see all the children that I have dedicated in West Covina, and here, and they come through these doors now, and it's been 35 years to a lot of these, and they walk in with their children, then I really feel old. Think about that. I remember when they were little kids in Sunday school. And now they're grown up. Many in the military, coming out of the military, they get married. They move away throughout the United States. And they contact me. And it's amazing to see when they come back and they talk to me. I can't believe how God has blessed this place. And look how God is blessing you. And God continues to move innocent through our lives. So here Paul has taught me much about the ministry as he's talking to us. Watch what else he says. He says, verse 17 again, "For this reason I have sent Timothy to you, who is my beloved and faithful son in the Lord, who will remind you of my ways." Notice that, of my ways in Christ Jesus. That is the way he lived, the way his life was, Paul the Apostle. "As I teach everywhere in every church. Now, some are puffed up as though I were not coming to you." Notice that. They were looking for a fault. They were looking for a fight with Paul. "But I will come to you shortly." Notice, "if the Lord wills." Underline that. Always according to the will of God. If the Lord wills. He says, "And I will know not the word of those who are puffed up, but what? The power of God." I love that. The power of God through the power of the Holy Spirit. Paul says, "I depend on the power of God, not the power of men. When I come, I'm coming in the power of God." Watch this, verse 20. "For the kingdom of God is not in word, but in power." It's not just words. This is the power of God, the Bible. If you've never read the Bible from Genesis to Revelation, you've been in the Lord a year, 2 or 3 years, shame on you. Shame on you. How are you ever going to know God's perfect will for your life if you haven't read from Genesis to Revelation? You can't. And God will never bring to you the knowledge that you need to give to others because you don't have it yourself. The Holy Spirit only brings back to my remembrance only the things that I have read and studied. That's it. So maybe your mind is empty concerning the Holy Spirit. You need to read through the whole Bible, Genesis to Revelation.
0: Most of us haven't been called into full-time church leadership, but as we've seen today, the Lord wants all of us to serve Him with humility and do our part to build His kingdom. 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Now, here's Roel once again with a closing thought.
1: And then he says this finally, "What do you want? Shall I come to you with a rod so I can beat you? Or shall I come in love?" Of course he's going to come in love. We don't come with a rod. God uses the rod. We use the love of God. And check this out. "What do you want? Shall I come to you with a rod or in love or in a spirit of gentleness?" Of course, I'm going to come in love. And with what? In gentleness. Why? Because you're my children. I love you as my children, Paul says. And I want to nourish you with the word of God. Why? Because I want to see you grow up and develop and become something in the kingdom of God.
2: I am falling in love with you.
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3: Judgment is coming. This is Ken Ham on a mission to strengthen the global church with God's word. The Apostle Peter warns of scoffers who will deny the coming judgment by fire, saying everything continues as it always has. Peter replies by saying that while it seems like a long time has passed to us, God doesn't see time the way we do. Peter writes that just as surely as there was a global judgment at the time of Noah, so another judgment is coming. But Jesus is delaying his judgment because he doesn't want any to perish. The rock layers and fossils point to the historicity of the flood. And just as there was a flood in Noah's day, so there is a judgment coming, but we can be saved through faith in Jesus.
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1: Cautioning us not to lose sight of the spiritual warfare going on around us, here's Pastor Damian Kyle.
2: If we lose sight of the spiritual warfare that's going on around in our life, we will view it as solely a physical kind of thing that is happening, and then we will try to deal with it on the physical level, and all we'll do is create frustration and anger and make a mess of the situation. And so the importance of understanding spiritual warfare, it is in our personal life, so it is in the world all around us, this activity that is going on.

0: Whether we realize it or not, we are in a spiritual war. So how do we recognize spiritual warfare when it occurs and successfully combat our enemy? We'll get some very practical insights today on According to the Scriptures with Pastor Damian Kyle. We'll get that help here in Daniel chapter 10. And beginning with a comforting reassurance of who's really in charge, here's Pastor Damian.
1: When God answers our prayers, there's not only the dynamic of the answer to prayer, but the timing is so often important. Remember when the devil wanted to take out Job, God set very strict parameters on the devil in his attack upon Job. And there were lines that the devil simply could not go over. So the devil is forced to stay within certain parameters that serve God's purposes in an individual's life or in human history moving toward his God-appointed end. And so we're to be serious about spiritual warfare as we see it here, but we're never to be afraid of it. Greater is he that is in us than he that is in the world. 1 John 4:4. That's the 4x4. You got to hit the devil with once in a while. So we want to be conscious of it. We want to be aware of it, but we never as a Christian are afraid in the midst of that battle. And so we read that Michael, one of the chief princes, came to help this angel, for he'd been left alone there with the kings of Persia. And Michael is referred to in the scriptures as an archangel, the highest rank of angel, Jude chapter 1, verse 9. Yet Michael, the archangel, in contending with the devil, when he disputed about the body of Moses, dared not bring against him a reviling accusation, but said, "The Lord rebuke you." In Revelation chapter 12, verse 7, war broke out in heaven. Michael and his angels fought against the dragon, and the dragon and his angels fought, but they did not prevail, nor was a place found for them in heaven any longer. And so the great dragon was cast out, that serpent of old called the devil and Satan, who deceives the whole world. And he was cast to the earth, and his angels were cast out with him. It is interesting to realize that the Archangel Gabriel seems to have a very special relationship in the Bible to the Jewish people and God's dealings with them. He's kind of their archangel. We'll see in Daniel chapter 12, verse 1, "At that time Michael shall stand up, the great prince who stands watch over the sons of your people," as declared to Daniel, speaking of the Jewish people. In terms of applying this to nations, there you have it, and then applying it to our own personal lives, to understand that spiritual warfare is something that goes on not only on a national level or an international level, but it is also directed against us individually and personally as Christians. Peter spoke to this, 1 Peter chapter 5, "Be sober, be vigilant, because your adversary, the devil, walks about like a roaring lion, seeking whom he may devour. Resist him, steadfast in the faith, knowing that the same sufferings are experienced by your brotherhood in the world." James declared in James chapter 4, verse 7, "Therefore submit to God, resist the devil, and he will flee from you." And that passage in James chapter 4, verse 7 is the foundation for the three-point sermon related to spiritual warfare, made up of three words: recognize, resist, and rejoice. Recognize the devil in his devices, resist him, and then rejoice in the authority of God over him and all that he attempts to do. I do think that in general, it seems like half of the battle is over for us in terms of spiritual warfare. As soon as the light goes on for us, that the situation that we're dealing with is not purely a physical one, but that there is a spiritual dynamic to this, a spiritual warfare dynamic that is happening, and a spiritual opposition that's happening in this situation and in this circumstance. And once we understand that, and it can take me a while to figure that out, but once we understand that, now, okay, now what I'm dealing with. But I can go along as Mr. Magoo for quite a time before I come to realize it. I remember when I was a brand new Christian, and everything was brand new to me and all of this, and I was completely ignorant of spiritual warfare. You don't become a Christian and know everything about everything in the Christian life. So being saved, worshiping God, reading the Bible, devotional time, all these things are coming, but spiritual warfare, that I hadn't heard anything about that yet. And I would come home from work, and on the evenings that we were supposed to go to church or go to a home Bible study, I'd come home from work and I would just be hit with this sense of melancholy would just fall on me like a wet blanket. And all I'd want to do is just go into my room and stay home and go to bed. And of course, that was nothing at all like me. At that time, my mother was dealt with depression, among other things, and the home was that kind of a home. And in the immaturity of my understanding, all of it at that time, I determined I was never going to be in that environment at all if I could do that. And then here, not only was I in that environment, I was that environment. And so I would think to myself, what in the world is going on here? Here I become a Christian. And sure, before becoming a Christian, my life was absolutely empty, had no meaning in terms of my life at all. But at least I wasn't melancholy. I was mildly depressed on things. Now I become a Christian, and this comes into my life. And it took me a while to learn that this was a method of the devil related to me in terms of spiritual warfare. And certainly he was working very hard to keep me away from church in those early days, because he knew that once I would get there, I would be blessed and then continue to grow. Later on, I remember, in terms of Christian service and all of this, I was heading home from work, and I was leading a home fellowship in the church at that time, and I was going to come home from work and then get ready and head to the home fellowship. It was in another town that was about 30, 40 minutes away, and as I'm driving down the highway, it's two lanes, I'm in the slow lane. I was driving a Chevy Love truck at that time, and you just didn't take a Chevy Love truck into the fast lane. It had carburetor problems and a lot of problems, and so I'm going along, and I've got Jesus stickers all over my truck and everything, and this guy comes along up on the side of me, and he flips me off. And don't do that to me, especially where I was then. I was so infuriated. I followed him. I chased him down the highway. I took every exit that he was, and I was going to duke it out with him. Find out, who do you think you are? What are you doing here? And it took the longest time for the Lord to break through to me and say, Damien, it's the devil. You're teaching a home Bible study tonight. You can't be a sucker for this kind of stuff. The devil can use anybody, and he's got billions of people to flip you off. You can't be falling for this kind of thing. But it was another thing in learning, that you're going to take a step of faith, you're going to engage in Christian service, and then to look very carefully at the events that happen around you related to all of that. And of course, there's always spiritual warfare that comes against us in terms of Christian service for all of us. Even this morning, first service and second service, we come out for first service, and here we are, we're rolling, and it's like, man, what in the world's going on here? It was like a big wet blanket had been just put over the entire sanctuary. I mean, there's just this oppression in terms of what was going on. And the resistance related to whatever was happening. I don't understand all of this stuff any more than anybody else does. So after the first service, as we prayed to come out with the worship team and Pastor Ken, as he was going to open the service, just to talk about the fact, did you sense that dynamic that we hit out there in first service, and how sometimes it just works that way? And you pray the same amount, you prepare the same amount, you go through the same routine, everything is there, everything is right, and you come out and you begin to try to serve the Lord, and there is a resistance that is massive. And it's like running through mud. And so we hit that kind of thing, and always what you do is to say, in a sanctified sense, let's make them pay for it. And come out the second service, and then just boldly come out with what we're called to do against that realm. We get in a motion and in a rhythm on things. We're used to hitting a certain amount of spiritual warfare and a spiritual dynamic on the Sunday morning. And then one day you walk in again, nothing else has changed, and we run into something that is extraordinary. And it just happens. It's just the way that Christian service and the Christian life is so often. It can happen, this kind of warfare in a marriage or any other relationship in life, where you become impatient with your spouse and all of a sudden they can't do anything wrong and all you can see is their faults, and yet they're the same person they were yesterday and the day before, the same impossible human being, but nothing extraordinary has changed in any way. And what they were yesterday didn't trouble you at all, but now it's driving you crazy. And if what I'm feeling and experiencing in that relationship, a marriage relationship, if what I'm experiencing doesn't appear to have a foundation in the physical realm, nothing's changed there, then very often this is an indication of something happening in the spiritual realm in terms of the devil trying to attack a marriage. As we walk with the Lord for a while, we begin to recognize that as a device that he uses to make us impatient with one another and how he tries to ruin things. I know for Karen and I, every time we're about to go do something special, maybe get away, go out to dinner, go on vacation, something that we've been planning, and maybe something with a family, you can always count on the devil coming in and trying to create some kind of conflict or agitation in some way to try and ruin the event that God intends it to be in our lives. And then over time what happens is we begin to recognize, or at least I do, and she's way ahead of me on all of this stuff, but I begin to recognize, all right, anytime we're going to do something special, there's going to be some kind of a disturbance in the force related to this, and it's how we learn. And I say this for some of you, this is a new thing. And so you have some people never lose sight of the devil. I mean, they see the devil in every single thing, even when it's just the world and the flesh. But that's an extreme we want to avoid. But we don't want to settle into a place in our Christian life where we cease to think about it altogether. In fact, that we cease to think about it at all. Staying aware always of that spiritual realm. And if we lose sight of the spiritual warfare that's going on around in our life, we will view it as solely a physical kind of thing that is happening, and then we will try to deal with it on the physical level, and all we'll do is create frustration and anger and make a mess of the situation. And so the important

the institutions of God within a culture, attacks upon the sanctity of life, as we've seen, that man is created in the image of God, the attack against marriage, and look at the collapse of marriage in one generation in the United States of America, and a strong demonic deception. It's not like biblical marriage was let go for something superior. It was let go for something that is destructive in every way. You see, the attack upon family, as it's defined by God with these new definitions, until families on life support, government, the disrespect for authority that keeps a world safe, and the institution of government, God's institution. You look at how completely in our culture good is now called evil and evil is now called good. Look at the legalization of mind-altering drugs. Why would you legalize marijuana when you don't even have a means to determine whether someone is driving under the influence of it? Wouldn't you want to get that cleared up? And every scientist in the world that isn't on marijuana will tell you how destructive it is for the brain. You can get a picture of a brain on marijuana and then a brain related to heroin or something like that after X number of years, and you look at them and they're both destroyed. And yet, here is the legalization of all of it. You can lose your job today and be destroyed on social media for even holding the conviction that there are only two genders in the world, as happened to a libertarian, not a Christian, a libertarian editorialist for a Colorado newspaper, let go for simply holding that conviction. And of course, for declaring the obvious concerning homosexuality, that it's unnatural. And all of it can be so frustrating, it's so irrational and self-destructive that you just can't believe that it's happening. And if you think the ultimate solution is going to be found in government, then you're not paying attention. Because these are spiritual issues, and they can only be dealt with in using spiritual weapons. And then what about a religion in the world that's the source of the overwhelming amount of terrorism and bloodshed and unrest in the world? There must be a demonic influence between any religion that calls for the death of Jews and the death of Christians, the death of the people of the book, the Bible. And it isn't just that religion, it's true of every religion that draws people away from a salvation to be found in Christ alone, and brought into spiritual darkness. And then all of the drug cartels that are going on. It isn't just normal fallenness that allows you to cut the heads off of 100 people and then pile them up in a heap in front of City Hall in some city in Mexico. You're talking about the devil now behind this kind of a thing. There's a spirit at work in all of that, and the shooting up of malls and schools and churches and synagogues and movie theaters, and behind the willingness of so many to refuse to give any consideration at all to Jesus Christ. Their life is in flames. They destroy their life every which way that you can destroy, but won't give the slightest thought to Christ in terms of salvation or in terms of being forgiven of sins and God coming in and making a change. And all of it's because the gospel is veiled to them and veiled by the devil. And this same kind of thing is true of entire nations. It's true of individuals. It's all around us in the world. It's not merely a physical thing that is happening. And then you notice in verse 15, and we'll close very quickly now, when he had spoken such words to me, I turned my face toward the ground and became speechless. And suddenly one having the likeness of the sons of men touched my lips, and then I opened my mouth and spoke. So other angelic beings present as well, saying to him who stood before me, my Lord, because of the vision, my sorrows have overwhelmed me, and I have retained no strength. For how can this servant of my Lord talk with you, my Lord? As for me, no strength remains in me now, nor is any breath left in me. And then again the one having the likeness of the man touched me, and he strengthened me. And he said to me, O man greatly beloved, fear not.

0: Peace be to you. Be strong. Yes, be strong. And so when he spoke to me, I was strengthened and said, let my Lord speak, for you have strengthened me. And then he said, do you know why I have come to you? And now I must return to fight with the prince of Persia. And when I have gone forth, indeed the prince of Greece will come. But I will tell you what is noted in the scripture of truth. No one upholds me against these except Michael, your prince. So he says, I'm going to deliver this message to you, this revelation. I will return to the battle with the prince of Persia and then ultimately the prince of Greece, talking about Persian Empire, Grecian Empire that followed the Persian Empire, giving us an idea of here you have an angel in that angelic realm that is engaged in this fight just concerning the Persian Empire and the Grecian Empire for hundreds of years and what goes on in that entire realm. And so he says all of this is the truth, and here then in chapter 10 is the preparation for the vision. What in the world is the vision going to be like? If you turn with me to Ephesians chapter 6, verse 10, I do want to read that chapter in the light of this realm that we've been looking at in Daniel chapter 10. Ephesians chapter 6. Finally, my brethren, be strong, verse 10, in the Lord and in the power of his might, and put on the whole armor of God that you may be able to stand against the wiles of the devil. For we do not wrestle against flesh and blood, but against principalities, against powers, against the rulers of the darkness of this age, against spiritual hosts of wickedness in the heavenly places. Therefore, take up the whole armor of God, that you may be able to withstand in the evil day, and having done all, to stand. Stand therefore, having girded your waist with truth, having put on the breastplate of righteousness, and having shod your feet with the preparation of the gospel of peace, above all taking the shield of faith with which you will be able to quench all of the fiery darts of the wicked one, and take the helmet of salvation and the sword of the Spirit, which is the word of God, praying always with all prayer and supplication in the Spirit, being watchful to this end with all perseverance and supplication for all the saints, and for me that utterance may be given to me, that I may open my mouth boldly to make known the mystery of the gospel, for which I am an ambassador in chains, that in it I may speak boldly as I ought to speak.
1: 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Well, there's much more to come in Daniel. Don't miss a moment of the journey here on According to the Scriptures with Damian Kyle. This program is brought to you by Calvary Chapel, Modesto.

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1: Is anyone wiser than the Lord? Certainly not.
2: And you walk in to the center of this particular library, as I recall, and there are stories, shelves that go up 30, 40 feet or more. As far as you can see, with row after row after row of books. I mean, so many books, it's mind-boggling. Just to read one of these books would take me a summer. To read all of these books, I couldn't do it in 10 lifetimes. Then it hit me. God knows every word in every one of these books. And that thought was kind of heavy. The second thought was, and he knows what's wrong with every one of these books. He knows where human wisdom fails.

0: Last time on the Church Foundation, we read about the Lord calling out the false prophets in the book of Ezekiel. Today we're going to consider how to steer clear of the false teachers of our day and the consequences for those who are leading others astray. We're glad you could be with us today because one of the ways we can discern a true teacher from a false one is to cling to the truth of God's Word. So let's get into our study today. We're in Ezekiel chapter 13. Here's Pastor David Rosales.
1: Believe it or not, and I think those of you who have been in this church for a while, you might believe this, but believe it or not, if I had my way, I'd probably teach mostly on fellowship. Mostly on fellowship. I love fellowship. I enjoy hanging around with believers. I like getting together with them. I like having coffee with them. I like visiting with them. I like praying with them. I like talking about Jesus with them. I love that. I mean, if I had my way, almost every one of my messages would be centered on that. I have to tell you the truth. That's basically what it would be about. Once in a while, I'd throw something in on family, because I like family too. But I like fellowship. I like those things. When our church first began, you may not know this, most of you wouldn't know this, for the first year, I didn't teach a book of the Bible. For the first year, I taught topical studies. I taught on worship. I taught on fellowship, purpose of the church, a variety of things like that. For the first year, I was basically doing that. I had something like 53 topical studies. And one day, I started praying, and the Lord began to put on my heart to teach a gospel study, the Gospel of Mark. And I argued with the Lord. I remember this very well. I was arguing. I would say to him, if I start teaching through Mark, there are going to be visitors who show up, who are going to show up in a chapter, and they didn't get the chapters that I taught prior to that. I can teach that on a Wednesday or maybe on a Sunday night. And the Lord was laying it on my heart. He said, you need to do it on Sunday mornings. I mean, this is real. It was like I said, I'm supposed to teach. And I was arguing with him for about 3 weeks. I was arguing with the Lord. At the same time, I was coming to the end of a study, and I was thinking, but Lord, what do you want me to teach? And then I'd hear him say, the Gospel of Mark. And I'd say, no, that can't be you. What do you want me to teach? A woman in the church, as God is my witness, a woman in the church I didn't know, walked up to me and told me this. God wants you to teach the Gospel of Mark. I am not kidding you. I taught it the next week. Serious. I am not kidding. She walked up and said, God says the Gospel of Mark. Whole council. The whole council of God. How can I know it if I only pick up a book and maybe pull a verse out of this and a verse out of that? How can I know the whole counsel of God if all I do is every once in a while have this kind of, it's called bibliomancy. I don't know if you ever use that word. I never use it, but it's a nice word I used to just know. You know, one of these things, God, what do you have for me today? You know, you open the Bible and just put your finger down. And then, oh, wow, great word for the day, Lord. Thank you so much. You know, like that guy who said, what do you have for me today, Lord? Judas went out and hanged himself. That cannot possibly be a word from you. No, I'll ask you again. What do you have for me? Go out and do the same. I know that's not the Lord, you know. Because sometimes I think people, you know, that's their style of study. It's like if you went to a movie and you intentionally walked into the movie when it's 3/4 done. You know, you ever sit down with somebody in a movie, they're not watching the show. You know, they're busy doing, and then they turn to you and say, what did they say? What are they doing? My wife does that all the time. All the time. I say, I don't have a clue, honey. I've been asleep. I don't know. Well, what did he say? No, what did he say? I said, I don't know what he said. I'm not listening. You know, because some people just do that. If you pick up the Bible and do that, then no wonder you're confused half the time. You're not getting the full story. See, the way that you grow is you actually pick it up and go through it. There are some who teach out of the Bible. There are others who teach the Bible. There's a difference. You can teach out of the Bible by just selecting a passage and giving a study out of it. Or you can start in the first chapter, first verse, the first word, and you can go through the whole book, and you can get the whole counsel of God. That's what keeps you safe. It's when you're in the Word of God. That's how you know when someone's not telling you the truth. That's how you can discern that. In Ephesians chapter 4, verse 14, it says, "We are no longer to be children, tossed back and forth by waves, carried about by every wind of teaching, by the trickery of people who craftily carry out their deceitful schemes." We're not to be children just tossed to and fro by every wind of doctrine that enters into the church. Now, he's illustrating this by speaking of building a wall with untempered mortar. This wall that he's speaking about speaks of security. He's saying you have built a wall that doesn't provide security because it hasn't been built well. It's not capable of withstanding the storm that is about to arrive. Therefore, verse 16, "Thus says the Lord God, I will cause a storm, a stormy wind, to break forth in my fury. There shall be a flooding rain in my anger, and great hailstones in fury to consume it. So I will break down the wall you have plastered with untempered mortar, bring it down to the ground, so that its foundation will be uncovered. It will fall, and you shall be consumed in the midst of it. Then you shall know that I am the Lord. Thus I will accomplish my wrath on the wall and on those who have plastered it with untempered mortar. And I will say to you, the wall is no more, nor those who plastered it." That is, the prophets of Israel who prophesy concerning Jerusalem and who see visions of peace for her when there is no peace, saith the Lord God. He's saying, listen, Babylon is going to invade. Jerusalem is going to fall. And the false prophets are going to be exposed for their lives. They gave to you a false security. They said there was peace when there is no peace. You built your life on something that was not going to withstand the storms that are to come. It's like when Jesus in Matthew 7, 26 and 27 said this, "Everyone who hears these sayings of mine and does not do them will be like a foolish man who built his house on the sand. The rain descended, the floods came, the winds blew and beat on that house, and it fell. Great was its fall." If you build on his word, he says the storms come, but it resists because it's built on a rock. It's got a solid foundation. You build your life on sinking sand. When the storm comes, you have nothing, nothing that will protect you.
0: 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Here's Pastor David.
1: You know, one of the greatest traps that I see right now for young people is when they're going to college, they start putting all their trust in the professors and they start putting their trust in books that they're reading and the various things that they're being taught by these professors, many of whom flat out are antagonistic towards faith and antagonistic towards God. Flat out. Some of them are at least bold enough to tell you, "I'm here to undermine your faith." And some indeed do. They'll tell you that. I had professors who did that. I feel sorry for you for being a Christian. And they undermine. They do everything they can for the entire semester or quarter to undermine you. There's something about human knowledge. There's something about human wisdom. It's very attractive. It's very attractive. Knowledge is a very attractive temptation. It's so attractive. It was the first one that was thrown out by Satan to Eve. "You shall know," was the temptation. "You'll be like God. You can gain knowledge and understanding. You can be like God, knowing good and evil." The temptation to know, the temptation of power, because we know that knowledge is power. You can be a very poor person, but well educated. And with your education and your ability to elucidate ideas, your ability to speak clearly and to defeat people's arguments and all, you may be a poor person, but you're very capable of disarming people and making them feel very, very stupid. And even though they have a lot of money, they're just not as smart as you. And we can get trapped by that. We can get trapped by this desire to know, this desire to have, because knowledge is power. I was in a museum in London in 1975. Huge. Some of you perhaps have been to the London Museum. Actually, it was the London Library. The London Library. And you walk in to the center of this particular library, as I recall, and there are stories, you know, the shelves that go up 30, 40 feet or more. As far as you can see, with row after row after row of books. I mean, so many books, it's mind-boggling. And I remember walking into this particular library. I was there with a friend of mine. His name's Nicky. And Nicky had just gotten his master's degree out of Pepperdine. And he had just written his dissertation. He had just taken his comprehensive exams. He had just gotten his master's. And he's a very brilliant man. He had over a 4.0. Very brilliant man. Went on to receive two more master's as well as his doctorate. This guy was a very educated man and a very dear friend of mine. We were together there in the London Museum, and he was taken by this, and I was too, as I'm looking at row after row after row after row of books. And as I'm looking at this, I'm just thinking, look at all the accumulation of human wisdom and knowledge in one place. And I started thinking, there's so many languages represented here. You go to sections in there, you name any language in the world, And you've got rows and rows of books written in that language. Any language that you can imagine is found there. The Greek and the Hebrew, the German, the French, the Spanish, Portuguese, you name it. Just any language that you might come up with. And there are rows and rows and rows. And so as I'm looking at this, and I am really taken by it. I was a college student at the time, and I'm looking at it, and I'm thinking, man, just to read one of these books would take me a summer. To read all of these books, I couldn't do it in 10 lifetimes. Then it hit me, all the languages, all the thoughts. It hit me, God knows every word in every one of these books. And that thought was kind of heavy. The second thought was, and he knows what's wrong with every one of these books. He knows where human wisdom fails. And as I was kind of thinking about that, and I was walking through the library, in the center, there was a large glass. It was one of those glasses that are put over, it was a book. And it was there to preserve this book, but the book was in the center of the library. I mean, in the midst of all human knowledge. So naturally, I'm thinking, What book is that that's got center stage? And you all know what it was. It was a King James Bible. It was a Bible right in the center of man's human knowledge, the accumulation of wisdom over the centuries. The good people of the British library had made a determination to put the book of all books in the center of that library, the Bible. And as I looked at it, and it said, in the beginning, God created the heavens and the earth. I had a moment of worship there where I said, you know, God, thank you so much. If I can master this one book, I don't need to master all of the rest. And I'm telling you, all this book, oh, you got to be kidding. There's so much other stuff out there that's just so much better than this. And that's how people think. And God says, oh, you want to listen to your false prophets. You want to listen to your false teachers. You're building your life on sinking sand. Because God said, I didn't send them. I didn't communicate to them. They're telling you peace, and I'm bringing you destruction. You want to believe what the world says or believe what God says? Well, God says you're believing what the world says. Verse 17, likewise, son of man, set your face against the daughters of your people who prophesy against their own heart. Prophesy out of their own heart, prophesy against them, and say, thus says the Lord God, woe to the women who sew magic charms on their sleeves and make veils for the heads of people of every height to hunt souls. Will you hunt the souls of my people and keep yourselves alive? And will you profane me among my people for handfuls of barley and for pieces of bread, killing people who should not die and keeping people alive who should not live by your lying to my people who listen to lies? Therefore, thus says the Lord God, behold, I'm against your magic charms by which you hunt souls. They're like birds. I will tear them from your arms and let the souls go, the souls you hunt like birds. I will also tear off your veils and deliver my people out of your hand, It shall no longer be as prey in your hand. Then you shall know that I am the Lord, because with lies you have made the heart of the righteous sad, whom I have not made sad, and you have strengthened the hands of the wicked, so that he doesn't turn from his wicked way to save his life. Therefore, you shall no longer envision futility nor practice divination, for I will deliver my people out of your hand, and you shall know that I am the Lord. Well, the only place in the Old Testament that false prophetesses are mentioned is here in this passage. God had moved and God has used the women in Israel. We know that God used Miriam and God used Deborah. They were women who were used by the Lord. They had great honor because they did great things. These women that are being spoken of here are fortune tellers. They wore special clothing to present themselves as being spiritual. It seems that they had some kind of band around their wrists. It may have been as a symbol of a connectedness that they had to some occult power. It reminds me of the red string that you'll receive from those who practice Kabbalah. When you're in Israel, and we've had this happen more than once, we're walking through Jerusalem by the Western Wall, and the practitioners of Kabbalah walk up to you and they want to tie a red ribbon around your wrist. And they'll tell you, do you want good luck? So this kind of activity is very ancient here. They would have something, a band around their wrist, that was to demonstrate some kind of connectivity with power. They had head scarves here that they're referring to here. They could have been veils, it may have been caps. But what it is, it's a picture of putting something over somebody's head. But from God's perspective, it's closing them off from hearing God. And so what they're doing in this divination that God speaks about is they're actually hunting souls. And what that simply means is they're actually keeping people from having life and willing to listen to the lies. Part of the reason why people are more open normally, even as he says there in verse 19, who should not live by your lying to my people who listen to lies. One of the things about false teachers is they're usually very likable. We need to remember that Jesus was not always well received by those who heard him. In John chapter 7, verse 7, he said, the world cannot hate you, but it hates me because I testify of it that its works are evil. Jesus in John 8:45 says, because I tell you the truth, you don't believe me. So people have more of a tendency of wanting to hear deceit. That's what Isaiah 30, verse 10 says, when the people say, do not see to the seers and to the prophets, do not prophesy to us right things, speak to us smooth things, prophesy deceit. I don't want to walk out of that meeting feeling down about anything. I want to walk out feeling upbeat. Well, God says, I want you to know something. I'm against your magic charms. This isn't something that he considers harmless. He exposes it for what it is. And he wants to deliver his people from its influence. What's interesting, and I'll close with a couple of thoughts here. I want you to see this. Notice verse 22. This to me is a very interesting. Look, because with lies you have made the heart of the righteous sad, whom I have not made sad. Here's something for you, and I want it to be something that ministers to you, and I hope that it does. As I read that yesterday, and I read that again today, you have made the heart of the righteous sad. Do you know that sometimes people don't understand why? And I'll start naming some guys that you know. They don't understand why Raul cries so much when he teaches. You know, I've known Raul for many years. I don't even remember exactly when I met him. I think I might have been about 27 years old when I met Raul. I've known him a long time. And I've known his ministry for a long time. And whenever Raul teaches, he weeps. I see it all the time. Traveled with him many times, many countries. And we've had meetings where just the guys get together and we pray and Raul weeps. I've seen him cry many times. I can name guys that you know who break down and weep when they're teaching. Guys whose hearts are touched. And I can tell you, I have taught and I have wept and I've had people approach later on saying, what's he so upset about? What's he got to cry for? I have heard that so many times. You know how I'll say sometimes, forgive me for weeping? Part of the reason is because there are people who will go out saying, what's that all about? What's he crying about? What's the big deal? What a bummer. Those are the things I hear that you may not hear, or perhaps you've heard them or said them yourself. Why? Why do people like Raul and others like him cry when they teach? Because their hearts are broken for people. Because the people are lost. Because they're lost. Because pastors like me hear pain after pain after pain after pain. Stories after stories. Tears and broken hearts. Lost children and lost health. Lost jobs and lost homes. Lost hopes and lost dreams. And it hurts. It hurts. It breaks our heart. And I especially hurt when I see Jesus' name not being honored by those who love him or claim to. It grieves me when I turn on a TV and I see a false teacher saying that Jesus gave him this message and all these innocent sheep sending money to this charlatan. And I used to stand up and I would name names and I would say, this is wrong, watch out. And you can't believe the anger that people would show because they love the lies. They love the lies. Who doesn't want to have more money? Who doesn't want to have perpetual health? They want that. When God says they're saying peace, peace, when there is no peace. And so when God is speaking here, he actually says, the lies you have made, because with lies you have made the heart of the righteous sad, whom I have not made sad. This, he says, bothers me. Those who love the Lord will always be saddened when evil is rampant. They will always be saddened when it seems that evil is triumphing. It will always be painful to see people's lives, because I have seen it for a long time now, believing a lie and ending up hurt. You see what happened? These false prophetesses strengthened the hands of the wicked. Their words emboldened evil people to remain in their evil way of life. They never called them to repentance. And so God says, I'll deal with you. Verse 23, you shall no longer envision futility nor practice divination, because I'm going to deliver my people. I will deliver them from your false influence, and you shall know that I am the Lord.
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Hey, this is Pastor Dave with Agents for Christ, and you're listening to Evangelism Minute. Have you ever thought to yourself, I want to share Jesus, but I'm afraid I might say the wrong thing? What if I try to explain the gospel, and it just doesn't come out right? Well, check this out. Jesus said in Matthew 10:19, "Do not worry about how or what you should speak, for it will be given to you in that hour what you should speak. For it is not you who speak, but the Spirit of your Father who speaks in you." He told his disciples not to worry about saying the wrong thing, because his Father would speak through them. I believe this can be applied to our own lives. You might be nervous or even fumble through your words, but you can know that if you're walking by faith, He will bring His word through you, and the only wrong thing that you could say is nothing at all. For more evangelism resources, go to gottracts.com. That's GOTTRACTS.com.

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Thank you for listening. 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

John chapter 11. Here we meet a family, two sisters, Martha and Mary. On this day, this family would get an unexpected company, Jesus and his disciples. Then something happens. Martha, the busy one, thought that Mary's lifestyle serving was bogus, inferior, and didn't cut the mustard. Martha took her complaint to Jesus. "Lord, don't you care that my sister has left me to do the work all by myself? Tell her to help me." Well, today on The Level, Pastor Pancho will offer us a question. What would you prefer to get from Jesus? A sermon or a miracle? Which is coming up next on this edition of On The Level Radio. Please join with us.

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1: Turn with me to John chapter 11. John chapter 11, beginning with verse 45. When Jesus comes into a person, it brings a sword. Sometimes it divides your family. Sometimes you, receiving Jesus Christ, will have enemies. And the worst enemies and the worst kind of enemies are those who are in your own family, because they cannot believe that you changed. Now, Jesus resurrects this man. Many respond by believing Jesus because they witness that. You say, man, if I saw Jesus raising someone from the dead, I will believe. I'm here to tell you that people, even though they will see Jesus Christ walking right now, people will still not believe in him. People say, man, I got to see it to what? Believe it. A lot of people will not believe it. Because you know why? They love what they do in darkness. And they love it to the bone. And when you come to Jesus Christ, you cannot afford to live in darkness anymore. You can live in darkness because it's a contradiction in terms. It's a contradiction in lifestyle. And yet there are people who have a life of darkness and they never grow. They're always in the light. Like you see in a moment, you'll see Judas. Judas was in fellowship with him, but not from the heart. He always had a posture. He had a dormant inclination not to go with what Jesus was saying. And yet he witnessed the miracles. He witnessed people being from the race. Witness people being from the race? He witnessed people being raised from the dead. Judas saw everything. Jesus saw Jesus walking on water. Jesus taught every disciple the sensational miracles. And yet Judas at the end was more interested in chump change, 30 pieces of silver. See, someone said that everyone has a price. What is your price? What is your price? Everybody has a price, we are told. Everybody has a price if there's only the right amount of money. There are people who say, listen, they walk down the street and say, look, I have a lizard. If you can chew this, I'll give you $20. People say, oh, no way. I'll give you $50. Oh, no. Give me $200. You have some salt? I'll eat it right now. So what is your price? And so people believe in Jesus, but others do not. Notice verse 45. Then many of the Jews who had come to Mary had seen the things Jesus did. They believed in him. But some of them went away to the Pharisees and told them the things Jesus did. Why? Because they were commanded that if anybody saw Jesus, if they saw him doing anything out of the ordinary, and believe you me, raising people from the dead, it was extraordinary. So they went and ratted on Jesus. Verse 47. Then the chief priests and the Pharisees gathered a council and said, what shall we do? For this man works many miracles or signs. If we let him alone like this, everyone will believe in him. And the Romans will come and take away both our place and nation. So now they have a political concern. Because you see, the Romans, if they saw any kind of movement, they look like any kind of insurrection. Not resurrection. Insurrection. What is that? Well, like the Zapatistas in Mexico, they're insurrectionists. Like the Palestinians, they're insurrectionists. Anything to revolt, the Romans will squash it immediately. So there was a law against a assembly. There were more than 100, 200. The Romans will want to know, what are you doing? So if people, the nation of Israel, gather around Jesus, and then the Pharisees politically concerned that the Roman government will come and not only squall that particular or squelch a particular movement, but perhaps destroy the nation. So they have political interest. Verse 49, and one of them, Caiaphas, being the high priest that year, said to them, you know nothing at all, nor do you consider that it's expedient for us that one man shall die for the people and not that the whole nation shall perish. Now John says in verse 51, he makes a commentary. Now this Caiaphas did not say on his own authority, but being high priest that year, he prophesied that Jesus will die for the nation. And not for the nation only, but also that Jesus will gather together in one the children of God who were scattered abroad. During the time of Jesus, the great diaspora, D-I-S-P-O-R-A, diaspora, it's a Greek name that basically means the scatter. You see, when Babylon came and took it took Israel out. Many Jews opted to live around outside Palestine. There were many Jews in Egypt. There were many Jews in Arabia. There were many Jews in Eastern Europe and Eastern Europe. And they had many Jews all over the place. And they were called the scattered ones. And so here John makes a commentary that with Caiaphas, didn't even know what he was saying, that he was prophesying that one man will not only die for the nation of Israel, but that through Jesus Christ, he will gather the elect from around the world and bring him to that place. And it's happening in this century. We have Jews from all over the world. When you and I, for those of you that are going to Israel, Lord willing, when we get there, we'll probably be very fortunate to ride among Jewish people in our plane. They have never been to Israel, and they're going for the first time, and perhaps they're going to stay there. They've never been there. They're like homing pigeons. They are born with this desire to go back to Israel and live in Israel. They come from Brazil. They come from Mexico. They come from Bolivia. They come from Colombia. They come from all over the known Latin world because they're Jewish and they want to go back to Israel. And it's happening today. And thus, we are told in verse 53, then from that day on, they plotted to put him to death, meaning Jesus. Therefore, Jesus no longer walked openly or publicly among the Jews, but went from there into the country near the wilderness to a city called Ephraim, and there remained with the disciples. In verse 55, John closes a gap of we don't know how many months. He says, and the Passover of the Jews was near. And many went from the country up to Jerusalem before the Passover to purify themselves. So now we're setting up now a different platform now. John switches now to the end of Jesus' public ministry. It's about to be over. John is the only one that gives us almost John chapter 12, 13, 14, 15, 16, and 17. Of what we call the Passion Week. That's why the Gospel of John is very powerful. Whereas Mark, Matthew, and Luke, they give us blow by blow of the account of Jesus. It is John who gives us that special week. When he comes in on Palm Sunday, which we call the triumphal entry. And then we know what he did the next day, which is Monday. And we know the next day, which is Tuesday. But we don't know what he did Wednesday. We don't know. We do record in John chapter 13, Thursday, and Thursday night in the upper room. And then he doesn't go to sleep. He goes to the Mount of Olives to pray that night. And that's when Judas betrays him for 30 pieces of silver. They arrest Jesus. And there's a kangaroo trial. And Jesus never goes to sleep until 6 o'clock in the morning when they go up to Pilate's house. And then they begin, Jesus has been up all night. That's a Thursday, and now you all know what happened on Friday, correct? Miserable day for Jesus. Good for us. And then Sunday came, and it's a glorious time. But we'll get there, Lord willing. However, Paul now setting up Passover. And there are Jews who are coming way before the event to purify themselves. You know, these are the kind of people that go to the roast parade and they get there like around the 26th of December. I can't stand them. They're there 26th and they're 27th, 28th. They don't have a life. Or they're the kind of people, they're waiting, you know, they're waiting outside the Dodger Stadium like 5 days before tickets are open. Or people, they're waiting to go see the dying Rolling Stones for, anyway, forget it. So there are people just like that in the New Testament. Verse 56, then they saw Jesus and spoke among themselves as they stood in the temple. What do you think? That he will not come to the feast? Now both the chief priests and the Pharisees had given a command that if anyone knew where he was, he should report it that they might seize him. So they passed the word, if you see Jesus, let us know. Wherever you see him, let us know. He was a marked man. They wanted to whack him. What did that mean? They wanted to assassinate him. On what ground? Well, he was shaking the cultural, religious, political foundation of the Sadducees, which had the handle on the market, in the temple, the Pharisees, the scribes, the Herodians under Herod. And so he was shaking all the world. there were those that were against him. You'll see in chapter 12, I want you to see something. In chapter 12, we're not going to discuss all of it. We'll probably go to verse 19 only. But in chapter 12, we have the anointing of Mary. There are two anointings. In Luke chapter 7, there's a different anointing. And that is the woman who's a sinner. And no doubt, that's Mary Magdalene. Don't confuse Mary Magdalene with Mary of Bethany. This is a different anointing. Very similar, but this is a total different anointing. Thank you, Kimmy. Appreciate it. And also we have Palm Sunday. Now, Palm Sunday is when Jesus declares himself to be a king. You see, they would ask him, "Are you the becoming one?" And the Bible said that he would not say anything. The Bible says that they wanted to arrest him, but the Bible says it was not yet his time. It was not yet his hour, the Bible says. It seems to me, and very clear in the Gospel of John, that Jesus came on a divine hour. Passover was a divine hour. Exodus chapter 12, we are told there that the Passover of the angel of death in Egypt, it was so supernatural that the only way the people of God can escape death was if they will slaughter a lamb with no blemishes, take its blood, take some of the blood, and splatter upon the doorpost of that home. The angel of death will go through the streets and the communities. If the blood was not in the threshold of that door, or what we call the lintels of the door, the angel of death will kill the firstborn. Very simple. You don't want to be killed? Kill an innocent blood. Kill an innocent lamb. Take his blood. Put it on your door. And the angel of death would pass over. And if he sees the blood of that beautiful, clean lamb, and then the angel of death will pass over your house. Very simple. After that, God made an institution, made into a feast. One of the grandest, biggest feasts in the nation of Israel even today. So, Jesus had a divine hour. He goes into the temple. Forgive me. He enters Jerusalem by the Golden Gate. Not in a war horse. Not with a sword. He came without no crown. With no sword. And he came in a donkey. Even Pancho Villa had a war horse. Even Robin Hood had a war horse. Napoleon, Alexander the Great, even General Pershing, even Eisenhower in our century had a war horse. The reason Jesus went upon a donkey, the donkey was the symbol of poverty. No sword, no crown. He came as a humble man. Later on, the Bible says, they had a V8 moment, the disciples, they go, "Wow." They said, the scripture said that he would come riding upon a donkey. And they hit him later on. Many things that Jesus said after he ascended to heaven, all of the disciples were having a V8 moment. Wow, that's what happened. And all of us have a V8 moment. I'm taking off on the little commercial. I should have had a V8. A lot of people have those experiences. When you become a student of the Word of God, you may not understand many things in our culture, in our religion. We don't understand it. But you begin to read the Bible and you say to yourself, "Man, I have one of those moments when I'm reading the Gospel of John and Matthew." And Matthew, this is the mind blower. I said this before, where Jesus said, "When you pray, do not use vain repetitions as the heathen do." That's a V8 moment right there. What? I've been praying in repetitions for many years. That's what I was

0: with no sword, and he came in a donkey. Even Pancho Villa had a war horse. Even Robin Hood had a war horse. Napoleon, Alexander the Great, even General Pershing, even Eisenhower in our century had a war horse. The reason Jesus went upon a donkey, the donkey was the symbol of poverty. No sword, no crown. He came as a humble man. Later on, the Bible says, they had a V8 moment, the disciples, they go, wow. They said, the scripture said that he would come riding upon a donkey. And they hit him later on. Many things that Jesus said after he ascended to heaven, all of the disciples were having a V8 moment. Wow, that's what happened. And all of us have a V8 moment. I'm taking off on the little commercial. I should have had a V8. A lot of people have those experiences. When you become a student of the Word of God, you may not understand many things in our culture, in our religion. We don't understand it. But you begin to read the Bible and you say to yourself, man, I have one of those moments when I'm reading the Gospel of John and Matthew. And Matthew, this is the mind blower. I said this before, where Jesus said, when you pray, do not use vain repetitions as the heathen do. That's a V8 moment right there. What? I've been praying in repetitions for many years. That's what I was told, right? Yes or no? Okay, you look at me weird, man. Like, you know, like, hey, you know, St. Lucy's or whatever, you know? We used to pray repetitious. And I never liked it. I just felt like, dude, it's a broken record. I remember, Joe Tatis has a kick out of this. He can't believe it. I took cannabinol one time. If you don't know what cannabinol is, God bless you. You're very innocent. Needless to say, it's a drug that you should stay away from. It paralyzes you, literally. And so we took it, there's three of us in the sofa, and he just paralyzed us. And the Isley Brothers, which Curtis Mayfield did it first, but the Isley Brothers were singing a song, Who's That Lady? Who's that lady? Wonderful lady. Who's that? Well, remember, it was vinyls. And it was playing when we were high. And then the needle got stuck. Who's that? Who's that? Who's that? Who's that? Who's that? For like an hour and a half to 2 hours. And he said, hey, Holmes, kill it, man. He said, I can't get up. And he was like, dude, it doesn't do nothing to me now, but around 15 years ago, I would hear that, who's that? Boom, change it. It just freaks me out. Well, but you know that dribble, repetitive thing? That's how people pray. And when I read in Matthew chapter 6 how Jesus wants us to pray, it blew my mind. What tripped me out that Jesus called them pagans and heathens. He says, when pagans and heathens make repetitions, prayer with repetitive, it's a drivel. D-R-I-V-E-L. What does that mean? I don't know, but look it up. It's nasty. It's just repetitious. God wants us to speak to him. When we pray, you don't have to be repetitive. You just got to come up to the Father and say, my heavenly Father, who art thou in heaven? I'm waking up. Help me. Intervene in my life. Help me in my marriage. Help me in my situation. Help me with my disease. That's how God wants us to come. That's why he wants us to be called Abba Father. It's so wonderful when you go to Israel and you hear the little kids trying to talk to their dad. They go, Abba, Abba. You go, oh. So wonderful. And you see a little Jewish kid, Abba, Abba. It's wonderful. And that's how we need to come to the Lord. And so in John chapter 12, we have here, what I see here, check this out. I see several things. And I want you to pick them up, okay? There are 8 things that I see. There are people who are serving Jesus. There are people that are fellowship with Jesus. There are people who are worshiping Jesus. There are people that are scheming Jesus. There are others who are trying to kill Jesus. Others are exalting and extolling Jesus. And others are testifying of Jesus. And others are bearing witness of Jesus. We see
1: compacted in this chapter, I believe, all the characteristics of the Christian church.

0: There are those who scheme. There are those who love to worship Jesus. There are those who serve Jesus. There are others who exalt and extol the name of Jesus. And you find all of them in here. First of all, it is the Passover. Now, for almost a year, for almost 3 years, Jesus had been among his Jewish people, teaching, healing, and preaching, and caring for the people. Now when Passover comes, he has to go. We are told in Matthew 16:21, from that time Jesus began to show to his disciples that he must go to Jerusalem and suffer many things from the elders and chief priests and scribes and be killed and be raised the third day. Matthew 17:22. Now while they were staying in Galilee, Jesus said to them, "The Son of Man is about to be betrayed into the hands of men." You see, Jesus had come to that hour, the divine hour. When he goes into the triumphal entry into Jerusalem, according to verse 23 of chapter 12, Jesus said, "Father, the hour has come." What hour? The divine hour. "For this reason I came." Jesus said, he says, "And what should I say? Save me from this hour?" He says in verse 27, "But for this purpose I came to this hour." They used to ask him, "Are you a king?" He would not say anything. And now as he's riding his little burro, he's going down the gully of the Kidron Valley, something that we walk when we go to the Mount of Olives, and we make that walk in what we call the Palm Sunday Road. And we go all the way down to the Kidron Valley, and then we go up. But we can't go to the Golden Gate, you see, because it has been blocked by Islamic people. Because they know that the King of Kings and the Lord of Lords is going to go through that. So they think by putting cement, they're going to hold the Alpha and the Omega, the God of the universes. Cement and gold to hold them. He made the cement, but it's blocked right now. So we have to go to the Stephen Gate, or the Lion's Gate, to get into Jerusalem. But the Bible says that one day Jesus will return again. So Jesus goes down, goes to the Valley of Kidron, and then goes up, and he goes inside. And he says, "This is the hour that I have come." We read, "Then 6 days, verse 1, before the Passover, Jesus came to Bethany, where Lazarus was who had been dead, whom he had raised from the dead. There they made him a supper, and Martha served, but Lazarus was one of those who sat at the table with him." Now, I remind you, let me give you those 8 people again so you can mark them, because it's fun. There are those who are serving Jesus. There are those who are fellowshipping with Jesus. There are those who are worshiping Jesus. There are those scheming Jesus. There are those trying to kill Jesus. Others are exalting and extolling Jesus. Others are testifying of Jesus. And others are bearing witness of Jesus. So, you already see here who's serving. And then we see here in verse 2, they made him a supper and Martha served. But Lazarus was one of those who sat at the table with him. And then Mary took a pound of very costly oil of spikenard, anointed the feet of Jesus and wiped his feet with her hair. And the house was filled with the fragrance of the oil. But one of his disciples, Judas Iscariot, Simon's son, who will betray him, said, "Why was this fragrant oil not sold for 300 denarii and given to the poor?" This he said, not that he cared for the poor, but because he was a five-finger discount. And he had the money box, and he used to take what was put in it. The English word means pilfering. And then, verse 7, but Jesus said, "Let her alone. She has kept this for the day of my burial. For the poor you have with you always, but me you do not have always." Let me ask you today, in the last verse here and 8, do we have poor people around the world? Do we have poor people in Los Angeles? Of course. Poverty will always be part of the human equation because man is greedy. We have the ability to feed the entire world, but people are greedy. People want to make money off the poor. They'll exploit the poor. People ignore the poor, and yet we are told to help the poor.
1: God has chosen you from the foundations of the world. Jesus has chosen what is most needful for you, the cross. And because you stand in His grace, because He has filled you, because Jesus has chosen what is most needful for your eternal life, because of Jesus, we will not be a sermon, but we're a miracle. As Pastor Poncho has been teaching us on today's program, as we've been looking at the Gospel of John in chapter 11, there's still much more to learn, as we'll do so in our next program of On the Level, and I hope you can join us then. 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
1: It's time for another edition of Brad Huddleston's TechWise.
2: Social media, video games, and pornography addiction are at the top of the list of destruction caused by the internet. When I talk about addiction, I'm not being metaphorical. I'm being literal. There are two things that porn users and video gamers share in common. They binge, which means an unrestrained and often excessive indulgence. People stay up all night surfing from one porn site to another. Video gamers play for days until they or their children die. What is going on in the brain? During his TEDx talk, The Great Porn Experiment, Gary Wilson described what's happening in the brain of an addict. All those hits of dopamine kick in a molecular switch called Delta False B, and that starts to accumulate in the brain's reward circuit. This buildup of Delta False B starts to alter the brain and promotes a cycle of binging and craving. Wilson examined brain scans of normal people compared to drug addicts, and the differences were obvious. He explains, these and several other changes have also been seen in gambling addicts, food addicts, and very recently in video game addicts, and now in internet addicts. I am firmly convinced that repentance and digital detox save lives. Maybe yours.
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0: Welcome to Searchlight, a survey through Scripture with Pastor John Corson. It is our desire to bring you a systematic study of the entire Bible, chapter by chapter, book by book. We generally resist labels or stereotypes. Somehow in our culture, this is considered a bad thing. But the Apostle Paul tells us in 1 Corinthians chapter 2 that every single person fits into one of three categories. And today we are going to begin looking at these three categories. And as we consider these three categories, we are going to consider where we fit in personally. With our study, here now is Pastor John.
1: 1 Corinthians chapter 2, beginning at verse 12. Now we have received not the spirit of the world, but the Spirit which is of God. We now know the things that are freely given to us of God, which things also we speak, not in the words which man's wisdom teacheth, but which the Holy Ghost teacheth, comparing spiritual things with spiritual. But the natural man receives not the things of the Spirit of God. They are foolishness unto him. Neither can he know them because they are spiritually discerned. But, verse 15, he that is spiritual judges all things. Yet he himself is judged of no man. For who hath known the mind of the Lord that he may instruct him? But we have the mind of Christ. And I, verse 1 of chapter 3, brethren, could not speak unto you as spiritual, but as unto carnal, even as unto babes in Christ. I have fed you with milk and not with meat, for hitherto you were not able to bear it, neither yet now are you able, for you are yet carnal. For whereas there is among you envying and strife and divisions, are ye not carnal and walk as men? The number three is a number which is significant biblically. You Bible students know that to be so. The Godhead is composed of three persons, what we call the Trinity, that is, the Father, the Son, and the Spirit. Also, man, you and me, we also are a triunity. We have the body, which relates to the physical, the soul, which is mental and relates to people, and the spirit, which is eternal, the real you that lives forever and ever. There are three heavens, we are told. Paul makes mention of the fact that he himself was caught up into the third heaven. The first heaven is the atmosphere around us, where the birds fly, where the clouds form. The second heaven is the stars and the planets above us. The third heaven is the home that the Lord is preparing for us, where we will live with him eternally. Jesus was 33 years of age when he began his ministry. And he taught publicly, ministered publicly for 3 years. Then he was crucified in the middle of three crosses on Calvary. He was buried for 3 days and then rose again on that Easter Sunday. And as you go through the scriptures, this number three comes up over and over and over again. And here, in our text in 1 Corinthians, we once again see a significant grouping of three. Three. Paul the Apostle, by the Spirit of God, tells us that people, every man, is in one of three categories. There is the natural man that Paul refers to in verse 14. There is the spiritual man in verse 15. And there is the carnal man in verse 1 of chapter 3. Every person is in the category of one of these three men. You say, ah, chauvinist. I'm a woman. What do you mean, three men? The natural man and the spiritual man and the carnal man. I get tired of the chauvinism of the Bible. We need to put out a new edition. The feminist Bible, the feminist translation. Keep in mind that the word man is used generically, and it all evens out anyway. It's true that there are these three categories, but if you are a spiritual man or a carnal man, part of the body of Christ, you are also called his bride. So ladies, that guy sitting next to you, if he's a Christian, he's a lovely bride, isn't he? He's part of the bride of Christ. You see, the terminology, it all sort of evens out when you go through the scriptures and get the full picture. But there are these three categories of people. I want you to take note of them because you today, this morning, every one of us is in one of these three categories. There are no other. The Bible has a way of making things very simple. And every individual in this sanctuary on this Sunday morning, every one of you is in one of these three categories. First of all, we read of the natural man, verse 14 of chapter 2. He receives not the things of the Spirit of God. They are foolishness unto him. The natural man, number one, lives on a natural plane or a natural level. That's where he lives, on a natural plane. He goes to Food for Less and gets his shopping cart and gets Nature Valley salad dressing and he gets some naturally grown tomatoes or carrots or whatever. And he makes his way to the checkout counter when suddenly a lady pushes her way in front of him and man, he gets ticked off. It's only natural. And he is upset and he is ticked off and he goes through the line and steaming under his collar and cursing under his breath. It's only natural. But then, lo and behold, as his goods are checked out, oh, lucky day, the clerk gives him back $10 too much. And he keeps it. Naturally. I mean, Food for Less makes billions. We shop there. I mean, you that have families, what's $10? What are they going to miss that, you see? And so he keeps it naturally. He's a natural man. And then he goes home with his groceries and puts them away. And he sits in front of his TV and opens up a can of Natural Bud. And he begins to drink and takes a toke of some natural grass. After all, it was grown in nature. It can't be bad, you see. And he just does what comes naturally. Eat, drink, and be merry is his motto. For tomorrow we die. He would be one who would live like a dog and die like a hog, or live like a hog and die like a dog, one of the two. Just sort of doing what comes naturally, animalistically. Eat, drink, and be merry. But there's a problem because, you see, tomorrow he doesn't die. He wakes up with a natural hangover. He reflects, if he can, on what he said the night before, what he did with who knows where, and he regrets what he did, and he realizes there's an emptiness in his heart, and he agrees with that dinosaur of rock and roll, Mick Jagger, who sang 30 years ago, I can't get no satisfaction. So too, he says, that's me. What's wrong? There's a restlessness in his spirit. There's an emptiness in his heart. And so he pursues even more attempts at satisfying the natural basic instinct of his being. He's shocked and chagrined to see around him what's coming down, what's going on in New York City right now. They're dealing with a terrible problem in the city pools called whirlpooling. 16, 18, 20 young men, boys, will gather around a girl in the pool and whirlpool around her until she's terrified, and then strip her of her bathing suit. So what's the solution for New York City? To have some rappers write some songs, "Don't Diss Your Sis." But when one of the men that was talking about this phenomena of whirlpooling, he said, "Hey, haven't you ever seen what dogs do in the park? They gather around a female dog." He didn't use those words. "And we're just doing," and he said this, "what comes naturally." Can we blame that young man when our school system has been so adamant in teaching our young people that they are animals? That they are part of an evolutionary process? They have evolved from the animals, they remain as an animal, so why should we be shocked when they act like animals? It's all part of the terrible, tragic result of removing the Lord from our educational system. And so the natural man, whirlpooling, getting high, trying to satisfy himself by fulfilling these natural desires, yet finding nothing but frustration and heartache. And then he comes to a Bible study. And he goes, "I don't get it. What's the deal?" He can't figure out what goes on here. He hears the scriptures, and to him, it's foolishness. He hears the word being taught. He hears the scriptures being discussed. And it says here, he cannot receive them. They are foolishness unto him because he is spiritually blinded. Now understand this, you students of theology, you evangelists. The idea that man is a free moral agent is really sort of a misnomer. What do you mean? Paul told Timothy that men are taken captive by the enemy against their wills, and they are blinded, as we shall see in our study of Corinthians a little bit further. That man is blinded. He's bound. He's blinded by Satan. Therefore, the natural man, when he hears the word being taught or the scriptures being expounded, it's foolishness to him. He doesn't get it. So what must we do? By prayer, we must seek the work of the Spirit to remove the blindfold that's around the natural man's eyes, that he could see clearly and then become a free moral agent, you see. I have got to pray for people, or they're not going to hear, they're not going to get it. They're blinded. The natural man does not understand. It says it's foolishness to him. He cannot know them because they are spiritually discerned. Apart from the work of the Spirit, he cannot get it, you see. The natural man. Category number two. But he that is spiritual, verse 15, judges all things. And if you have a newer translation or a margin, it says, the one who is spiritual knows all things, yet he himself is known or judged of no man. He knows all things, but he is not known of any man. In other words, he understands what's coming down. He knows what's going on. Why? Because the last phrase of verse 16, we, the spiritual man, we have the mind of Christ. We get it. We understand what life's about, what's going on, what's coming down, because we have the mind of Christ. The teachings of Jesus were given to us. The Spirit of Jesus resides in us. We have the mind of Christ. We get it. The spiritual man says, hey, no matter what they're projecting economically, the Scriptures say, my God shall supply all of my needs according to His riches. So I know all things. My goodness, what's going on? We're headed for perhaps an explosive confrontation between Syria and Israel. I already knew that. I already know what the prophet Ezekiel tells us and Isaiah predicts to us. And the Revelator lays out for us in the Apocalypse. I already know, so do you, that it's inevitable that the armies of the world will indeed converge upon the Middle East, that the Russians shall come down from the north, that there will be a battle, that shall be the place where man has his ultimate confrontation against each other and against the Lord. So I'm not freaked out economically, geopolitically. I'm not freaked out when Gary Mayer sent me this in the mail yesterday from the London Times. He's living in London right now. Marianne Curfee, London Times, June 17th, 1993. Business people and other regular visitors to the United States are now having their palms read electronically in a trial scheme aimed at ending the long lines at the immigration control here in London. A touch-sensitive machine reads the geometry of the right hand and checks the details against a card carried by the passenger. If they match, the passenger is allowed to go through the gate. The system, reminiscent of Captain Kirk's speedy entrance to the bridge of the Starship Enterprise, has now attracted countries from all over the world. They are monitoring the six-month trial being conducted. Virgin Atlantic is the first British airline to test the system, where passengers who take at least three journeys a year are now asked to be a part of the system. Virgin is distributing application forms for passes for all of its transatlantic flights. And it goes on to show and diagram how they are now scanning the hand to find out who should or should not come into the country. Does this freak me out? I go, wow, oh, Lord. Yet another step in the system which you told us must ultimately come down, the mark of the beast, the scanning of the hand. Doesn't surprise me a bit. See, the spiritual man, no matter what's happening, he knows all things. He might not know why. There are things that happen in our lives that we don't know why, but we do know what. There are things that happen, difficulties and setbacks and tragedies, and I'm not always sure why they happen. But I do know what's going on, and that is the Lord is sanding down, chipping off, working on me to prepare me forever, for eternity. Therefore, I know that I am not to think it strange, as Peter says, concerning the fiery trials which come my way. I know that I am to count it all joy when I fall into various trials, knowing this, the testing of my faith works patience, and let patience have its perfect work, that I might be entire and complete, lacking nothing. You see, gang, I don't always know why, but I know what. The trials, the difficulties, the setbacks that come my way, hey, the Lord is using those things to make me more like Jesus. More into the man that I really want to be, you see. The spiritual man. That's why he goes around with a smile on his face, with a song in his heart, with a sparkle in his eye. And yet, although he knows all things, because he has the mind of Christ, the teachings of Jesus, and the Spirit of the Lord, even though he knows all things, it says here, he himself is known of no man. Verse 15. What does that mean? The natural man, the worldling, look at you and they don't get it. They think you're bizarre. How can you be happy? Aren't you reading the news? Are you an ostrich? Is your head buried in the sand? And by the way, ostriches have never been known to bury their heads in the sand. But be that as it may, They accuse you of being into a Pollyannish kind of mentality. Your head buried in the sand, you see. No, they don't get it. They just don't get it. They can't understand you. You who are spiritual men and spiritual women, they just can't figure out your gig. You're an enigma to them. You're a real perplexing person from their perspective. You know all things, but you're known of no man. They don't get you. So don't be surprised when people look at you rather quizzically or come down on you, question your thing, make fun of you. Don't be surprised. They just can't figure you out. And so we see that the spiritual man, he knows all things but is not known. Perplexing. The spiritual man knows all things, but he's not understood by the natural man who doesn't get it, you see. Number three, the third man, the natural man, spiritual things are foolishness to him. He lives on a natural plane. The spiritual man, he lives on a supernatural plane, a supernatural level. Lives in a whole different world. He knows all things, man. But he is understood by none, really. The third man mentioned here is the carnal man. The carnal man lives on an unnatural plane. I, brethren, verse 1, could not speak unto you as spiritual, but as unto carnal, even as babes in Christ. The carnal man is in Christ. Notice, verse 1 tells us, he's a babe in Jesus. That doesn't mean he's a new believer. The implication is he's retarded in growth. Hey, I love babies. I've had 5. And I'll tell you, babies are great. The cooing and the gurgling and when they first say, dad, dad, oh man, what a day that is. It's great. Babies with their blubber and gurgle and all the rest, they're wonderful. I'm into babies. And so is the Father. He's into babies, people that are being born again, brought into the kingdom. But the problem is this. If I go home today and Peter John is back in the playpen gurgling. And when I come in, he stands up and holds onto the rail of the playpen. Dada, dada, dada. Ooh.
0: That would certainly be a problem. Something would definitely be wrong. And that is what Paul is talking about. 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

0: This is The Lamp, a ministry outreach of Calvary Chapel, Fredericksburg. 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
2: 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Are you a complaining person? Are you thanking God for what He's done in your life? Are you complaining to God? What kind of a person are you? What kind of worship comes from your lips, comes from your heart, comes from your life?
1: Welcome to A Daily Walk. Isn't it great to take a time out in the middle of a stressful day and get a breath of fresh air? In a way, that's what we're going to do as we continue our study through the book of Revelation. The last part of chapter 11 provides a chance to step back. We're about halfway through the Great Tribulation, a time of unprecedented destruction and suffering. In chapter 11, we will learn about the third woe, or the seventh trumpet judgment. And this results in a point where God is worshiped. There's plenty going on in this section of Revelation. Join us in chapter 11, beginning at verse 15.
2: Revelation chapter 11, verse 15 reads this way. Then the seventh angel sounded, and there were loud voices in heaven saying, "The kingdoms of this world have become the kingdoms of our Lord and of His Christ, and He shall reign forever and ever." Can I get an amen to that? Presently in this world, there are nations, kingdoms, political powers with rulers, despots, tyrants, dictators, presidents, prime ministers. We see regimes, armies, military forces, and even terrorists, all seeking to secure their power, their dominion, and influence. Yet the Bible says that one day all of the kingdoms of this world will come to nothing, and the only kingdom that will remain is the kingdom of God. The Bible tells us in Philippians chapter 2 that there is coming a day that at the name of Jesus, every knee should bow of those in heaven, of those on the earth, and those under the earth, and that every tongue should confess that Jesus Christ is Lord to the glory of God the Father. It was back in Revelation chapter 8 and verse 1, where we read of the seventh seal being opened in heaven. And following its opening, there was a complete uncharacteristic silence in heaven for 30 minutes. Yet here in chapter 11, in stark contrast, when the seventh trumpet sounds, the response is not silence, but joy and elation and worship. And what is the difference? The difference is that we are coming to the end of the tribulation period, which will in turn usher in the ultimate reign of Christ's kingdom upon the earth. It's as if we've arrived at the home stretch, the last leg, the finale. And even though there are still seven final plagues in the form of the bowl judgments that will come upon the earth, the wrath of God will ultimately culminate in completion. You see, the sounding of the seventh trumpet marks a major milestone in the book of Revelation. It sets in motion the final events leading up to the return of the Lord Jesus Christ and the establishment of this earthly millennial kingdom. The seventh trumpet sets in motion the final part of God's redemptive plan for the world. And during this period of time will come the final portion of the day of the Lord's judgments, the final harvest of judgment on the earth, and Jesus defeating the kings of the earth, culminating in the final climactic triumph of Christ at the Battle of Armageddon, recorded in Revelation chapter 19. You see, when the seventh trumpet sounds, all of heaven breaks forth in worship and in expectation of what they know is about to unfold. And the Apostle John hears a loud voice and voices proclaiming in glorious union and unison this phrase, the kingdoms of the world have become the kingdoms of our Lord and of his Christ, and he shall reign forever. As believers in Jesus Christ, this should be one of the reasons that we worship God as well. For we know that our King is coming. We know that he will fulfill his promises that he has made. And in light of this, we should worship God with all of our heart. In the Old Testament, in the book of Daniel, which, by the way, is one of the keys to understanding the book of Revelation, there was a king named Nebuchadnezzar, and he had a dream of a large statue. But the statue represented all kingdoms of the world, the dominating empires. The head of gold was the Babylonian kingdom. The chest and arms of silver represented the Medo-Persian empire. The belly and thighs of bronze, the kingdom of Greece. The legs of iron, the kingdom of Rome. And finally, the feet of iron and clay was the restored kingdom of Rome, or the kingdom of the Antichrist. But in the midst of his dream, a rock made without hands rolled in and crushed the statue, and this rock grew into a mountain that covered the earth. Daniel was able to interpret the dream, and he revealed to the king of Babylon that in the future, all the kingdoms of the world would be crushed and cease to exist, and that only the Lord's kingdom would last forever. In Daniel chapter 2 and verse 44, Daniel said it this way: in the days of these kings, the God of heaven will set up a kingdom which shall never be destroyed, and the kingdom shall not be left to other people. It shall break in pieces and consume all these kingdoms, and it shall stand forever. Later on in Daniel chapter 7, Daniel had another vision of this coming kingdom of God. In Daniel chapter 7, he said, I was watching in night visions, and behold, one like the Son of Man coming with the clouds of heaven. And he came to the Ancient of Days, and they brought him near before him. And then to him was given dominion and glory and a kingdom. All peoples, nations, languages should serve him. And his dominion is an everlasting dominion which shall not pass away, and his kingdom the one which shall not be destroyed. Daniel was not only given a glimpse of the coming kingdom, but also the prophet Isaiah was given a similar insight into the future of the king and his kingdom. A passage of scripture that we often quote around Christmas time. In Isaiah 9, it says, for unto us a child is born, unto us a son is given, and the government will be on his shoulder. What a great day that will be when the government is on his shoulder. Right now, the government's on the shoulders of men, and they're ruining it. But the day when Christ reigns, his name shall be called Wonderful Counselor, Mighty God, Everlasting Father, Prince of Peace, and the increase of his government and peace, there shall be no end, the Bible says. And upon his kingdom, he will order and establish it with judgment and justice from henceforth, even forevermore. The Bible tells us in Psalm 103, verse 19, that the Lord has established his throne in heaven, and his kingdom rules over all. Throughout the ages, believers in Jesus Christ have had an expectation and an anticipation of this kingdom that is coming. Within the New Testament, the subject of the kingdom of God is repeatedly mentioned and referenced in the Gospels, the epistles, as well as the entirety of the New Testament. The kingdom of God is also referred to as the kingdom of heaven. They are synonymous with one another. And the concept of the kingdom of God takes on various shades of meaning depending on which passage of scripture you are reading. First of all, in a narrow sense, when talking about the kingdom of God, the Bible refers to it as a spiritual rule over the hearts and lives of those who willingly submit to God's authority. Those who are part of the kingdom of God are those who acknowledge Jesus Christ as the king of their life. You're a part of that kingdom. They've given Jesus the rightful place on the throne of their heart. It's a kingdom where we submit to the lordship of Jesus Christ. But in a broader sense, The kingdom of God refers to the literal rule of Christ on the earth during the millennium. The Bible tells us in Zechariah chapter 14, verse 9, "And the Lord shall be king over all the earth. And in that day it shall be the Lord is one and his name is one." Jesus is the king and the Lord of the church and has set up his spiritual reign in the church on the earth. He is the head of the church. And he will one day set up his physical reign upon the earth. And the Bible says that he will rule and reign from Jerusalem upon the throne of David. When studying through the life and the ministry of Jesus, you come to find that the kingdom of God was one of the themes of his preaching. The Bible says that Jesus came to Galilee preaching the gospel of the kingdom of God. Jesus talked about how a person could gain access and entrance into the kingdom. He said in Mark chapter 10, verse 15, and listen carefully to this, friend. Jesus said, "Most assuredly, I say to you, whoever does not receive the kingdom of God as a little child will by no means enter it." He's talking about faith, like a child that believes what God says. If you don't believe what God says, listen, you're not yet a part of the kingdom of God. Jesus said in John chapter 3 to Nicodemus, "Most assuredly, I say to you, unless one is born again," that is born spiritually, "you cannot see the kingdom of God." If you have never submitted to the Lordship of Christ, if you've never received him as your Savior, you are not on your way to the kingdom of God. You're not a part of it yet. The Bible tells us in Luke chapter 9, Jesus said, "No one having put his hand to the plow and looking back is fit for the kingdom of God." It's a life of commitment and trust in God to be a part of his kingdom. Jesus went on to say in Luke chapter 17, "Nor will they say, see here or see there, for the kingdom of God is within you." Ultimately, from heaven's perspective, folks, listen, there are only two kingdoms. There is a kingdom of light and there is a kingdom of darkness. And you are either part of one or the other. The ruler of the kingdom of light is the Lord Jesus Christ. But the ruler of the kingdom of darkness is the devil. He is behind the world system of evil. And the Bible tells us that one day that the devil came and tempted Jesus. And as a part of the temptation, it related to the kingdoms of this world. Do you remember? In Matthew chapter 4, verse 8, the devil took Jesus on an exceedingly high mountain and showed him all the kingdoms of the world and their glory. And then he said to Jesus, "All these things I will give you if you will fall down and worship me." Now at that moment in his humanity, Jesus did not debate with the devil about the fact that he was behind the present world kingdoms. The Bible tells us that the whole world is actually under the sway of the wicked one. And all you have to do is look around and you can see that it is so. But when the devil said, "All these things I will give you if you will bow down and worship me," essentially, he was saying to Jesus, "I got a shortcut for you. You don't have to go to the cross. Just bow down and worship me, and I'll give you all of these things that are presently in my hands." You see, Adam, in the very beginning in the Garden of Eden, he forfeited his right to rule. He gave it over to the devil when he sinned, and death passed to all men. But Jesus came to take it back from the devil. And so the devil said, "You don't have to go to the cross. There's a shortcut." And Jesus refused to take the offer of Satan. He would not bow before the enemy. And the reason that he would not bow was because he knew there was coming a day, as we read here in Revelation chapter 11, when the kingdoms of this world would once again belong to the King of Kings and the Lord of Lords. And here in Revelation 11, we observe believers in heaven as they see what's about to unfold on the earth, and they realize that all of the kingdoms of this world will belong to the Lord once again, and that he's about to rule and reign forever. And all that they can do in light of what's coming is break forth in praise and worship. Now, when you read the words "have become the kingdom of our Lord," it indicates the absolute certainty about Jesus coming and reigning, even before the fact is accomplished. It describes a future event.

nations through his blood and through his sacrifice on the cross. And now, well, now they give thanks to God who brings history to its climactic end and begins his cosmic and eternal reign of glory. Notice the response of worship in verse 16. And the 24 elders who sat before God on their thrones fell on their faces, and they worshiped God, saying, "We give you thanks, O Lord God Almighty, the one who is, who was, and who is to come, because you have taken your great power and reigned." Here we see mentioned again the 24 elders falling down on their faces and worshiping God. The 24 elders have previously appeared 7 times in Revelation in a similar context. And I believe, and many scholars would agree with me, that the 24 elders is a representation of the glorified, raptured church of Jesus Christ in heaven while the tribulation period is taking place on the earth. And the church begins to worship God because of all the prayers that they have prayed for centuries are being answered. Think about it. Think about this for a moment. Believers throughout the centuries have prayed what Jesus encouraged them to pray in the Lord's Prayer. Do you remember it? You might have said it many times. Matthew chapter 6, verse 10. Part of that prayer was, "Your kingdom come, your will be done on earth as it is in heaven." When you look at the world at the present time, you don't see that prayer being answered. Nothing in the world today gives us any sense that Christ's kingdom has yet come from heaven to the earth. In fact, when you turn on the news, it sometimes feels like the only kingdom that is advancing is the kingdom of darkness, and it's advancing quickly, I might add. But granted, as believers, we are here, we are advancing, or at least attempting to advance the kingdom of God through the preaching of the gospel, through gathering in this way. We are standing as salt and light in the midst of a dark world. But the day is coming when all aspects of the Lord's Prayer will be fulfilled literally. Jesus will one day reign over all the earth. The world will be transformed, sin and death removed, and ultimately God's purpose will be accomplished on earth as it is presently in heaven. What a day that's going to be. I wonder if there's anybody looking forward to that day. Folks, in other words, the prayer, "Let thy kingdom come and thy will be done on earth as it is in heaven," is finally being answered. And it's for this reason that praise and worship proceeds there in heaven. But consider for a moment the song, the lyrics that are mentioned here as the church sings, because I believe that the lyrics that are mentioned also provide for us reasons to worship God. Notice it begins with thanksgiving because of who God is. They cry out giving him thanks. It's not a song of complaint, but it's a song of praise and thanksgiving. And when it comes to worshiping the living God, it should always begin with praise and thanksgiving. The Bible tells us in Psalm 100, verse 4, "Enter into his gates with thanksgiving and enter into his courts with praise. Be thankful to him and bless his name." Are you a thankful person? Are you a complaining person? Are you thanking God for what he's done in your life? Are you complaining to God? What kind of a person are you? What kind of worship comes from your lips, comes from your heart, comes from your life? This hallelujah chorus in heaven acknowledges the character and nature of God. Notice verse 17 that this song of praise acknowledges the power of God. They say he is Almighty God, meaning God is all powerful. He's omnipotent. 9 out of 10 times the word Almighty is used in the New Testament in association with God, and 9 of those 10 times is in the book of Revelation. God's power is on display for the world. Did you know today that there is nothing too hard for God? That he isn't limited in any way like you and me? Nothing is impossible for him? That he is almighty? That he has power to change your life today if you'll turn to him? There's no one like the true and the living God.

0: And so they praise God for his power. Where does your strength come from today? Who do you rely on? Who do you depend on and look to when you come to the end of your days? Will you be looking to God? Now, you may not be thinking about that at this moment, but one day you'll be confronted with it. Who is your strength? Who are you depending on? Do you trust in the Almighty God, or do you trust in yourself? Not only is he all-powerful, but also the church praises and glorifies God because he is eternal. It says in verse 17, the one who is, who was, and who is to come. God has no beginning and no ending. He has always existed. He's not a created being. He is the creator. The Bible says in Psalm 90, verse 2, before the mountains were brought forth, or ever you formed the earth and the world, from everlasting to everlasting, you are God. He's always existed. As human beings, we measure everything in time. And so it's hard for us to conceive of something that had no beginning, but has always been and will continue forever. But the Bible doesn't try to prove God's existence or his eternal nature, but simply begins with the statement in Genesis 1:1, in the beginning, God. Indicating that at the beginning of recorded time, God was already in existence. From duration stretching backward without limit to duration stretching forward without limit, from eternal ages to eternal ages, God was and forever is. The Bible tells us something in Romans chapter 1, verse 20. It tells us that God's eternal nature, listen, God's eternal nature and his eternal power are revealed to us through his creation. Looking at the order of creation, the sun and the heavenly bodies continuing in their orbits century after century, the seasons coming and going in their appointed time, the trees producing leaves in spring and dropping them in the fall, year after year after year, these things continue, and no one can stop them or alter God's plan. All of this and more only demonstrates and proves God's eternal power and plan for the earth. And yet, for all the evidence that we have in front of us, some choose not to see it, take it for granted, or ignore it. The world system loves to keep us on a constant spinning wheel, only being concerned about self, distracted with ourselves, in order that we would never ask the question, is there more to life than just this? The answer to that question the Bible gives us, yes, there is. There is eternity. There is heaven. There is hell. There is Christ. There is a sacrifice. There is forgiveness. There is salvation. There is redemption. All of these things are real. And today, whether or not you want to acknowledge it, there is a real God. And he is all powerful and eternal. He has always been. He will always be. He is coming again, and he loves you.
1: 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Thanks for being with us. 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
1: 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And that includes marriage. 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
2: Shouldn't be surprised you have issues. 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And just remember, if you were rooming with your best friend in college that you never had issues with before, you're going to have issues rooming together. It's going to happen. Any two people together. Now listen, husbands, this is your job. Whatever it takes, you have to convince her you love her. And you know, you're not going to be able to con, which is the root of the word convince, her either. It's either going to be real or not. Now, if you say, I love her, then you're going to have to show it. Point is, more important to be loving than right. Because you can win the argument, but lose in the long run.
1: 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I gave

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1: This is the daily radio ministry of Pastor Sandy Adams of Calvary Chapel Stone Mountain in Atlanta, Georgia. Pastor Sandy is currently teaching through the book of 1 John. Our Manifest Destiny is the title of Pastor Sandy's message, and today he'll be teaching in 1 John chapter 3.
2: And this is why Jesus said to Nicodemus, unless one is born again, he cannot see the kingdom of God. You see, we're all born with this warped, lawless nature. Thus, Jesus needs to birth in us a new nature. Only Jesus can do this. He transforms our spirit with his spirit. He turns us into straight shooters. Of course, this new nature doesn't mean that I'll no longer slip up in sin. It can happen. But the problem is no longer internal to my spirit. It's external. It's the flesh. It's the world. It's the devil that now causes me to miss. My flesh, that is my mind and my body, I'm getting old now. It can fail me. The world can distract me. The devil can trap me. This all means that the key to Christian living is learning to live out the new nature that Jesus implants inside my heart, to love God, to love other people, and in doing so, overcome the outward enemies that want to sidetrack that love. As believers, there will be times when we'll miss the mark, but it's no longer because we can't aim correctly. As we learn to overcome the flesh, the world, the devil, we'll hit the target more consistently. Before I came to Christ, I occasionally slipped up and did good. But the flow of my life was towards sin and towards selfishness. Now that I'm in Christ, I might slip up in sin, but my prevailing desire is to please God and to love others. John is saying, if in Jesus there is no sin, then it is the manifest destiny. It is the God-ordained inevitability that the person who abides in Jesus will overcome sin. It may not happen overnight, just as America didn't conquer the continent in a day. But because people believed it, it was God's will for them to do so. So they kept pushing westward, and it eventually became a reality. And John is saying the very same thing is true for a Christian. In Christ, we are on a trajectory toward victory. John says in verse 7, little children, let no one deceive you. He who practices righteousness is righteous, just as he is righteous. He who sins is of the devil, for the devil has sinned from the beginning. You see, the big question is, who's your daddy? Because if you got the right daddy, that's going to put you on the right trajectory. For how do we work? What are human beings like? It's like father, like son, is it not? For all of us, really. It's another inevitability, like it or not, in ways you and I will look and act like our dad. His quirks will mimic. There will be a resemblance, whether you like it or not. Again, it is our manifest destiny to favor our father. And this is true spiritually. God is righteous, so his offspring will eventually be righteous, whereas Satan is evil and his kids make up a long line of sinners as a result. This Friday I watched Billy Graham's funeral, perhaps you did, and you could see the dad in all four of those children. They're adults now, they're senior citizens in fact, but when they talked, you heard their dad. In their faces, you saw Billy. The older I get, the more like my dad I act, I look. From the jokes I tell. You ever told a joke? Oh man, I sound just like my dad. To the way I walk, I am my father's son. No mistaking it. And the same is true spiritually. That's why you need to choose your father. A child of God acts godly, and those who are of the devil gravitate toward evil. Hey, we know God is good. He does what's right. He is righteous. This means his kids will more times than not also do the right thing. If you're born of God and have his nature, it doesn't mean you won't be tempted. It just means that you'll lean to the right, literally. You'll want to do the right thing by God and by your fellow man. Whereas John says, the devil has sinned from the beginning. If you don't know God, you can go through spells of righteousness, times when your conscience bothers you and you try to do right. But Satan knows he has you. All he has to do is just tighten the choker and you come cowering right back to him. The chain has never been broken. The child of God and the slaves of the devil, they both have track records, and over time you can tell who's who. Reminds me of a quote recently I heard someone say, you can't fake good kids. It is true. Well-behaved kids are evidence that their parents at least did something right. And you can't fake your spiritual parentage either. Once me and my three older kids, we were walking around the corner of the house. There was Zach, and there was Nick, and there was Natalie. The kids were just tots. We had turned the corner when all of a sudden I went, just spit out in the grass. I like to spit out in the grass outside. That's what grass is for. Spit out in the grass. Well, as soon as I did, Zach goes, Nick goes, oh my. And my little darling princess goes, and Kathy was on the back porch. And she saw the whole thing. And she couldn't believe I was teaching my little girl to spit. But it's inevitable. Kids mimic their fathers. As the old saying goes, the nut doesn't fall far from the tree. Kids act like their dad, and this is true spiritually. If God is your dad, you'll make a habit of doing what's right. But if you habitually sin and harbor hatred in your heart, then you, my friend, are a child of the devil. Verse 8 tells us, for this purpose the Son of God was manifested. Here's another reason Jesus came into the world. That he might destroy the works of the devil. Jesus came to break up Satan's party. To end the chokehold that he has on humanity. To snap the chains of sin and set us free. In John chapter 10, verse 10, Jesus exposes Satan's motive for all mankind. He says, the thief does not come except to steal and kill and to destroy. This is Satan's goal for your life. He wants to rip you off, put you down, and wipe you out. But Jesus provides 24-hour-a-day security. Satan's out to kill you, but Jesus is a bodyguard. He'll take a bullet for you. Or even a nail. Satan wants to destroy you. Jesus desires for you a better life. He promises us life and life more abundantly. And Jesus opposes the works of the devil. The words that roll from Satan's lips most often are foiled again. And if Jesus' manifest purpose is to untangle what Satan has twisted, then it is our manifest destiny to live a free and untangled and straightened out life. The Greek word translated destroy is a term used for a shipwreck. Think of a wooden hull breaking up into churning surf. The kingdom of Jesus acts like the battering waves that ultimately demolish the works of the devil. It may take some time to accomplish. But in John's mind, victory is the inevitable destiny of every Christian. He says in verse 9, whoever has been born of God does not sin, for his seed remains in him, and he cannot sin, literally sin continually, because he has been born of God. Understand how God judges believers and non-believers. He uses different criteria. With a believer, God looks at his seed in my life. He looks at what's been planted in my heart. If a person has been born of God and has God's seed, his spirit, his nature inside them, it may not be evident yet. That seed may not have fully sprouted, but the seed of righteousness is alive and growing and will eventually bloom. Righteousness is that person's inevitable destiny. But an unbeliever lacks God's seed in their life. Thus, no matter how hard they try, no matter the good they do, It's not enough to blossom into what God desires them to be. For lack of a seed, God judges the deeds. Listen to how J.B. Phillips translates verses 8 and 9. He says, "The man whose life is habitually sinful is spiritually a son of the devil. For the devil has been a sinner from the beginning. Now the Son of God came to earth with the express purpose of undoing the devil's work. The man who is really God's son does not practice sin, for God's nature is in him for good, and such a heredity is incapable of sin." Realize John's doctrine is focused on spiritual heredity. Good seed produces righteous living. No seed yields a barren life that's left to the devil. The idea that your underlying nature, your spiritual genetics, in essence, determines righteousness and unrighteousness shouldn't be a hard concept for the modern world to grasp. For today, every dysfunction, every aberrant behavior gets blamed on genetics. Serial killers, homosexuals, alcoholics will all tell you that they're born that way. And in a sense, they're right. All humans are born with a proclivity toward a certain sin. Little babies are born lawless. You don't have to teach a little baby to rebel, to get upset when they don't get their way. It comes naturally. We can blame all of our problems on the sin nature we inherited from Adam. But the reason we can't duck responsibility for our problems is that through Jesus, we can be born again. He is the answer. A new nature is available to each of us. And if we don't have it, it's only because we haven't believed in Jesus. Jesus can take out our defiant nature and he can replace it with a compliant nature. One that loves God and that loves people. If you're truly born of God, you'll have his seed growing inside, which sprouts love and righteousness. Jesus puts our lives on a trajectory to victory. Verse 10 tells us, "In this the children of God and the children of the devil are manifest. Whoever does not practice righteousness is not of God, nor is he who does not love his brother." It's the believer's manifest destiny to practice what's right and to love his brother. A few years ago, I read of two women in Russia who had to swap two-year-old toddlers. The hospital had sent the two women home with the wrong babies. One mother was reminiscing. She was looking over the memorabilia of her child's birth, and she noticed another mother's name on her boy's maternity ward ID tag. Well, DNA tests confirmed the mistake. And here John is saying that churches can make the same mistake. We can send folks home thinking they're a child of God when they're actually a child of the devil. The only way to know for sure is a spiritual DNA test. See, it doesn't matter what you do on the outside. You can be like that little old lady who drove the speed limit while she was running from the cops. On the outside, you may be doing everything right. But if you're not stopping for God in your heart and surrendering to His authority over your life, you are lawless, not righteous, and you belong to the devil. If you're stubborn and you want it your way and refuse to submit to God, then you got a real problem. A true believer will want to please God and love others. John says, "For this is the message that you heard from the beginning, that we should love one another, not as Cain, who was of the wicked one and murdered his brother." And why did he murder him? Because his works were evil and his brother's righteous. Of all the roads that lead to hatred, jealousy is the shortest. It was jealousy that turned Cain into a murderer. It's been said a man green with envy is ripe for trouble. And that was certainly true in the case of Cain. The story goes all the way back to Adam and Eve. In fact, do you know what the first man and first woman were doing after they sinned and got kicked out of the Garden of Eden? Do you know what they were doing? They were raising Cain. Yeah, raising Cain. See, Cain was their first son. Their second was Abel. And Abel understood that there was nothing that he could do to atone for his sin. So he obeyed God and he brought a sacrifice. But Cain was a proud man. He brought to God the first fruits of his crops, the work of his hands. Rather than offer what God wanted, Cain offered to God what he wanted. God rejected Cain and he accepted Abel. Of course, this sent Cain into a rage. He was angry. He was frustrated. And he took out his emotions on Abel. Cain couldn't humble himself. He could have humbled himself. He could have corrected his attitude. Instead, he attacked Abel and he killed him. Understand, men of God like Abel become easy targets for people mad at God like Cain. See, a man's arms are too short to box with God. So a man will take out his anger and failure and envy on God's representatives. And this is why John tells us not to be surprised by persecution. He says in verse 13, "Do not marvel, my brethren, if the world hates you." Don't be shocked. John knows that if the world hated Jesus, it'll hate us. I like commentator John Phillips' thoughts on verse 13. He writes, "Because the church followed its founder, for its first three centuries, it endured the full, fierce force of this world's hate. Nearly all of John's colleagues in the ministry had been persecuted and martyred." John was well aware of the world's hostility toward Christianity. For the first 7 years of my daughter's education, Natalie attended a Christian school. But in the eighth grade, we enrolled her in a public school. And I'll never forget our conversation. On the night before her first day, I sat my daughter down and I said, "Natalie, I'm going to make you two promises. First, you will be persecuted for being a Christian. I hope it's not often. I trust it's not by a teacher. But at some point, it will happen. Yet I also promise you that when it does happen, Jesus will be there to give you strength." And I think Natalie would tell you I was right on both of those promises. Don't be surprised when the world hates you. Don't marvel as if it's something that you didn't expect. Last week I mentioned in passing the ladies on the TV talk show, The View. I said that at the Lord's coming, when they got a view of the believers in Jesus standing next to him, clothed in all of his glory, they'll understand Christianity in a new light. Of course, I was referencing comments by co-hosts Joy Behar and Sonny Houston. On February 13th, Houston commented on the Christian faith of Vice President Mike Pence. She said, "Well, I don't know that I want my vice president speaking in tongues and having Jesus speak to him." Behar chimed in that hearing from Jesus is actually called mental illness. Man, if that's the case, Pastor Sandy is the biggest crackpot on the planet. I pray daily God will speak to me through his word and by his spirit. I imagine you probably pray and ask God to speak to you as well. And he does speak. You know, for years I've prayed for politicians who hear from Jesus. So to see the answer to my prayer publicly ridiculed is astounding to me. The intolerance and scorn in this country toward Christianity and its values is growing at an alarming rate. I'm really wondering what I'm going to say to my granddaughter on her first day in public school. John says, "Do not marvel. Persecution is also our manifest destiny. Live for Jesus, and it's inevitable." Verse 14, "We know that we have passed from death to life, because we love the brethren." Here's the evidence of God's life in a person's heart. This is how you check for a spiritual pulse. Do we love the brethren? When you examine a Christian for spiritual life, there are two vital signs. Do they do what's right? And do they love the brethren? Love and obedience are the indicators. Shortly before his assassination, Martin Luther King Jr. spoke at Ebenezer Baptist Church here in Atlanta. He was talking about what he wanted said at his funeral. "Tell them not to mention that I have a Nobel Peace Prize. That isn't important. Tell them not to mention I have 300 or 400 other awards. That's not important. I'd like somebody to mention that day that Martin Luther King Jr. tried to love somebody. This would have been John's heart as well. Love of the brethren was his claim to fame. Do you love people? Verse 15, he who does not love his brother abides in death. Whoever hates his brother is a murderer. And you know that no murderer has eternal life abiding in him. A professor at the University of Texas recently asked his students if they had ever seriously considered killing someone. And if they did they go as far as to have a plan for carrying it out? He was shocked to discover that 91% of the men and 84% of the women said yes. And they had all thought it through. One woman wrote of planning to invite her ex-boyfriend over for dinner and then stab him with a knife. A man wrote of his road rage and the day he pulled a baseball bat out of the trunk of his car with the intention of beating a motorist. Fortunately, the guy ran for his life. And yet, this shouldn't surprise us, for this is exactly what Jesus taught us in the Sermon on the Mount. In Matthew chapter 5, Jesus said, "You have heard that it was said to those of old, 'You shall not murder.' And whoever murders will be in danger of the judgment. But I say to you that whoever is angry with his brother without a cause shall be in danger of judgment." Certainly, actual murder carries more serious consequences than mere anger. Yet the deed is in the seed. Hatred and murder are the same evil, just different degrees. Murder is anger that has run wild. It's uninhibited anger. Hate that has cast off all restraint. Thus, the person who hates has the potential for murder in their heart. This is what John is saying. Of course, there's a lot of talk these days about the plague of shootings that we've seen in American schools. Some folks today are calling for more gun control. Others talk about putting guns in the hands of faculty members. But the Bible tells us that the answer lies in our hearts. I don't want to get into the politics of gun control, but I will say this. I don't trust anyone who only talks of taking guns out who doesn't talk of putting God in. For if you don't see the cavernous need in the heart of our youth for love and meaning, if you don't see our disregard for life and the breakdown of the family and the absence of fathers and the abandonment of our moral foundation and all this has taken its toll, if you don't see that, you're not an honest and serious thinker. You're not wanting to solve problems. You're just trying to move along a political agenda. Ultimately, the question is, how can we change people's hearts? And this is why our text today is so very relevant. For John is clear, the only answer is Jesus. In Jesus, there is no sin. He came into the world to take away our sin and to destroy the works of the devil. Thus, when Jesus plants his seed and his spirit in our hearts, it becomes that person's manifest destiny to change, to do what's right, and to love one another. Do you know Jesus? Are you on a trajectory toward victory? You can be. You can come to Jesus today.
1: 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Pastor and teacher Sandy Adams is teaching through the books of 1st, 2nd, and 3rd John. Here we get such gems as 1 John 1:9. If we confess our sins, he is faithful and just to forgive us our sins and to cleanse us from all unrighteousness. John lived life alongside Jesus and believed he was the Messiah. 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

Hey, this is Pastor Dave with Agents for Christ, and you're listening to Evangelism Minute. When you're out talking to people about the Lord, you know you get all different kinds of responses. I say if someone doesn't storm off at the mere mention of the name Jesus, then you're doing pretty good. But no matter what happens at the end of the conversation, you should invite them to church. Even if they don't show that much interest in what you're talking about, you should still invite them to come. You know, make sure you have some information on you that you can give to them about the church. And then I just challenge them and say, you know what, why don't you come and see what it's about? What's it gonna hurt? You can come just as you are, and you can even sit in the back if you'd like, but at least come and check it out. Many times people have taken me up on the offer and show up at church, but whether or not they show up, at least we can say we extended the invitation. For more evangelism resources, go to gottracts.com. That's GOTTRACTS.com.

0: Well, it's a great day to study God's Word. Welcome to Through the Bible. In our study of the Gospel of Matthew so far, we've seen Jesus demonstrate his authority to rule his kingdom by performing many miracles. As we resume in chapter 8 and move into chapter 9, we'll see even more of these miracles and then follow his growing ministry throughout Galilee. Dr. McGee often reminded us that during the long, hot summer season, the Bible bus doesn't take a vacation. It just keeps rolling along. So let's listen as he explains why your support is especially important at this time of year.
1: From time to time, it was my custom to state the policy of the Through the Bible radio program. And it's time again for it to be stated, and I would like to do that. It has never been our plan or purpose from the very beginning to use high-pressure methods. We do not send out junk mail. Everyone that's on our mailing list got there because they asked to be put there, or else someone asked for them. We today believe that if you are not able to support the program and you want our notes and outlines, that God will raise up somebody down the street or over in the next town to send in enough for you and for them also. We believe that the real test is the support that comes from any area, and we will not continue on a program if we do not get a reasonable amount of support. And we always give every station a fair opportunity to see if it's going to pay for itself. And that, by the way, is all that we ask. We do from time to time appeal to you to support our foreign broadcasts. After all, we cannot ask them, that is, the Chinese or the people of India, are the people of South America, are the people in Russia, to support our program. We believe that there are enough folk in this country that are interested in getting out the word over iron curtains, under bamboo curtains, and through the curtains of indifference and sin today to get the word of God out to the world. So we just let you know this and trust you'll understand that we do need your support, though we will not violate our rule by using high-pressure methods.
0: 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Let's pray. Heavenly Father, open our eyes to see you more clearly as we study, and open our hearts to receive what you have for us, and then shape us by the truth that we hear. Do your work in us, Lord, for your glory. In Jesus' name, amen. Now turn to Matthew chapter 8 on Through the Bible with Dr. J. Vernon McGee.
1: I return today to our study in the 8th chapter of the Gospel of Matthew. The Lord Jesus came down from the mountain where he'd given the ethic of the kingdom, and now he demonstrates that he has the power. We've seen miracles. He healed a leper by touching him. He also healed the centurion's servant. He didn't even see him. He healed him from a distance. He healed Peter's wife's mother. And then they brought multitudes to him, and many that were possessed with demons, he cast out the demons. Now I begin reading today at verse 18. Now when Jesus saw great multitudes about him, he gave commandment to depart unto the other side. I have to continually call your attention to this. Great multitudes about him. You see that literally he healed thousands, not just these that are recorded. After all, John, who wrote last, could say many other signs truly did Jesus, which are not written in this book. But the ones that are recorded are for you and me for a very definite purpose. Now, will you notice, as he was getting ready to cross to the other side,
2: I read verse 19 of chapter 8. And a certain scribe came and said unto him, Master, I will follow thee whithersoever thou goest. I am of the opinion that this was a young man. I won't go into detail, but I don't think an old man would have done what this young man did. I think he was there in the crowd, that big crowd, and he was toying with the decision, and to him it was a real decision. Shall I follow this one or shall I not? And he did not know what to do, but he now sees that Jesus is preparing to go to the other side. The boat's getting ready. Disciples are moving down there, and he has to make a decision. So he comes out from the crowd and apparently fell down before him and said, Master, I'll follow thee whithersoever thou goest. He's made a decision now. The Lord Jesus looked back into the face of this young man and was just as frank and candid with him. And Jesus saith unto him, The foxes have holes, and the birds of the air have nests, but the Son of Man hath not where to lay his head. That, by the way, was a revelation. This young man said, I'll follow you. The Lord Jesus said, Have you ever counted the cost? Actually, he's revealing his poverty here. The young man opened his heart, and our Lord opened his heart. That's the way he always does. And he said to the young man, he said, Well, it costs you something. When we go to a place, there's no reservations made for us at a Holiday Inn or a Howard Johnson or a Hilton Hotel. We just don't have a place to stay. The birds of the air, they've got nests. The foxes have holes in the ground or the rocks where they go, but the Son of Man hath not where to lay his head. The poverty of the Lord Jesus, and poverty is part of the curse that he bore. I do not know whether the young man followed or not. I've always felt he did. I think when that boat pulled out, there was a young man in that boat who'd made a decision for him. Now, verse 21, And another of his disciples said unto him, Lord, suffer me first to go and bury my father. Now, another man there had already made the decision, but he says, Let me first go and bury my father. Now, what did he mean by that? Well, it seems if the old gentleman was dead, they were just getting ready to have the funeral service, that our Lord was a little harsh when he said here in verse 22, But Jesus said unto him, Follow me, and let the dead bury their dead. What did he mean by that, and how could the dead bury their dead? Well, Dr. Adam Smith, who was quite an authority in the old days of that land, and he wrote several very helpful books, he tells of an incident of where he wanted an Arab guide, and he was told that where he was going, there was a young man in a certain village that would be an excellent guide. He went up to inquire about him, and he said to the young man, Would you be my guide? And the young man said, Practically what you have here. He said, I first have to bury my father. And there sat the old gentleman in front of this place where they were, a little hut. There sat the old gentleman as hale and hearty as you please. And yet he said, Suffer me to bury my father. But what he really meant was, I have to take care of my father until after he died. He's my responsibility. Now the Lord Jesus said to him, You follow me, and you let someone else take care of him. Or let him take care of himself. You say that's rather harsh. I don't think so. I think that what he's bringing the young man to is to make a decision. Is he going to put Christ first? And when that young man makes that decision, then the Lord Jesus would probably then say, You go back and take care of your father. I think that's the important thing. I know that there was years ago a young lady that had a father that was quite demanding, old man, and she wanted to go as a missionary, and she gave herself to go as a missionary. She went to the field and did a good work, and then came home and found out that her father absolutely was helpless, no one else to take care of him, and he was decrying the fact that his daughter deserted him, that she really was not a Christian, and all that sort of thing, and the old gentleman had never made a decision for Christ. And so she came home, and she took care of him. And the old man was really shaken by it. And it was during that time that he made a decision for Christ. I'm confident that the Lord Jesus was leading her and all of that, but there was the day at the beginning she had to decide whether she'd go as a missionary, whether she'd put Christ first. And I think that was the case here. Now we are told, verse 23, and when he was entered into a ship, his disciples followed him. Now we have the fifth miracle here, and it hasn't anything to do with healing. It has to do with a physical miracle over nature. And I think that here you see the power of the Lord Jesus demonstrated, actually the power that I think Adam had before he lost that dominion. God gave him dominion, we're told. Dominion means you've got a kingdom. And now we see in this, the last Adam, we see it manifested. Now notice this. Behold, there arose a great tempest in the sea. This is no ordinary storm. We saw in the temptation of Jesus that the devil left him for a little season. I think he's back here. Now, I think this storm was actually satanic in its origin, an attempt of Satan to destroy him, insomuch that the ship was covered with the waves, but he was asleep. And I think this is one of the most human scenes. He was so weary that even in a storm he could sleep. But there's another side to this. He could sleep in the storm, whereas I can't. I'm a little nervous. Now will you notice? And his disciples came to him and awoke him, saying, Lord, save us, we perish. And what a little faith they had. Will you notice how he handled this situation? He saith unto them, why are ye fearful, O ye of little faith? He rebuked them. Then he arose and rebuked the winds and the sea, and that was a great calm. And Dr. Luke puts it, he said to them, be muzzled, just like dogs on a leash. He put them back with a muzzle on them. These waves, they just smoothed out. Now, these men exhibited very little faith. That may be true. But there came a day when the storms of persecution broke over the bark of their little lives. And I can't find a one of them crying out, carest thou not that we perish? None of them cried out. Remember the early church, when persecution broke, they didn't say, Lord, remove the persecution. That's what I say today. What they said was, Lord, give us the courage to stand for Jesus. That was the important thing. My, how we need that kind of courage and conviction today. Now, verse 27, but the men marveled, saying, what manner of man is this, that even the winds and the sea obey him? You see, the one who could give the ethic is the one who can also demonstrate the dynamic. Now we come to the sixth miracle here, and this is a tremendous miracle. We don't have time to go into detail. It has to do with the casting out of demons. Let me read verse 28. And when he was come to the other side, now he's crossed over the Sea of Galilee into the country of the Gergesenes. Now, Gadarenes it's called. And these people were of the tribe of Gad. You remember the tribe of Gad stayed on the wrong side of Jordan. And what happened to them? They went in the pig business. And they shouldn't have been in the pig business. You see, when you once disobey the Lord, the next step of disobedience is not so difficult. Before long, we are really walking out of the way and his will altogether. Now, there met him two possessed with demons coming out of the tombs exceeding fierce, so that no man might pass by that way. These were dangerous men, demon-possessed men. And behold, they cried out, saying, what have we to do with thee, Jesus, thou Son of God? Art thou come hither to torment us before the time? Now, this opens up a tremendous area, and one that today, unfortunately, we know so little about. And that, again, may I say, is, I think, one of the most unfortunate things. And the word devils, is our translation, should be demons. There's only one devil. There are many demons. It's difficult here for us to understand the import of this miracle and the others where demons are involved. I

during the time of Elijah and during the time of the Lord Jesus. I believe that we're moving now into an orbit where we're seeing more and more manifestation of that which is demonic. And I think there are many evidences of it that are about us today. It's difficult to pinpoint many of these. I think there's always a danger of going overboard and saying they believe so-and-so is demon-possessed. Every now and then a person comes to me and says, oh, I think so-and-so is demon-possessed. Well, I think you and I need to be very careful of that. That's sort of like witch hunting. But there are demon-possessed people. I do not think any child of God could be demon-possessed. And I think a great deal of insanity today. I attempted one time in psychology to major in abnormal psychology. I had a man that worked with these people. He was a medical doctor, by the way, and he was a Christian, and he told me he was fairly sure that a great many of the cases that he had were actually in the realm of the supernatural, that they were demon possession. There's a great deal of evidence, friends, in this sphere. Now they go into the swine go into the water. I'm of the opinion that the demons did not want to be confined. They knew something about the confinement of certain other demons, the fallen angels, as they're called in the Epistle of Jude. They didn't want that. They wanted to be able to materialize themselves here in this world. Now, verse 34, and behold, the whole city came out to meet Jesus. When they saw him, they besought him that he would depart out of their coast. And this is certainly ironical, is it not? They would rather have their pigs than have Jesus. And believe me, friends, that's not peculiar to Gadarenes. There are a great many people today will take pigs instead of him. Now I'm going to move right on into the 9th chapter because we've had 6 miracles there that demonstrate that he has the dynamic, the power, and chapter 9 continues the same thought. And you have 6 miracles that are recorded here. One in the realm of nature, he stills the storm, as we've seen back in chapter 8, and the physical ones that he performed, the healing miracles, and then the supernatural ones that we're going to have here, and that is the raising of the dead, and the spiritual ones are actually the casting out of demons, and you have the supernatural and the spiritual in this chapter. Now, notice verse 1, he entered into a ship and passed over, came into his own city. Now, he returned back from the country of the Gadarenes. They didn't want him, and he comes back to Capernaum. Verse 2, and behold, they brought to him a man sick of the palsy. We are given details here that you don't have in the Gospel of Mark. And when we get there, I'm going to go into detail relative to this one, because Mark tells us about how he was let down through the roof, you see. But the Lord Jesus here, you will recall, not only healed this man, but he forgave him his sins. And they're both related, as we've seen. And there were there certain of the scribes, and within themselves, they said this man blasphemed. Well, they also were of the opinion that he couldn't make him walk either. But our Lord asked them the question, whether is it easier to say, thy sins be forgiven thee, or to say, arise and walk? And they wouldn't answer, but if they had, they'd have to say, well, for us, one is as great as the other. So the Lord Jesus said, you get up and walk. They see that, and that means the one who can make him walk is the one who can forgive his sins. Friends, may I say, that's the condition of performing a miracle and of healing. If you can forgive sin, and you and I can't forgive sin, only the Lord Jesus can do that, and only he can make the man to walk. That is something so important today, and let's don't get in the way of what he does. Let's make sure that he receives the glory. Now, I'm not going into any more detail into this miracle, because we deal with it again in detail in the Gospel of Mark. And in verse 9, and as Jesus passed forth from thence, he saw a man named Matthew sitting at the receipt of custom. He saith unto him, follow me, and he arose and followed him. And even in the brief Gospel of Mark, Mark tells us that Matthew

0: made him up dinner. But Matthew doesn't mention that. Matthew invited a lot of his publican friends. He wanted them to know the Lord Jesus also. Came to pass, as Jesus sat at meat in the house, behold, many publicans and sinners came and sat down with him and his disciples. Now, it was in the home of Matthew. And when the Pharisees saw it, they said unto his disciples, why eateth your master with publicans and sinners? You see, they believe that you shouldn't do that sort of thing. And I'm afraid that there are a great many of the saints today that are not at least having the sinners in for dinner. Wouldn't hurt, you see. They are the ones we ought to try to reach, and we ought to have some contact with them. And when Jesus heard that, he said unto them, they that be whole need not a physician, but they that are sick. And he's the great physician, you see. He's come to heal them of sin. That's man's basic problem. And that ought to be said to a lot of our little Christian groups who have their banquets and what they call their fellowship, and they meet together. And believe me, they don't have anybody in from the outside. If they do, they'll freeze them out, and I'll tell you that. May I say to you, I think some of these so-called Christian groups are sinful in their very existence and in their meeting today. The Lord Jesus said, you don't invite a doctor in for people that are well, but now he says, go ye and learn what that meaneth. I will have mercy and not sacrifice. Now Matthew's back at it again. He's quoting Scripture, Hosea 6:6. For I'm not come to call the righteous, but sinners to repentance. And he could have included the Pharisees there because they were sinners. In fact, all have sinned and come short of the glory of God. Then came to him the disciples of John, saying, why do we and the Pharisees fast off, but thy disciples fast not? Now the disciples of John have been observing him. After all, weren't some of these men originally disciples of John? Andrew was, and Philip was, we know. And these two men, they had come now and were following the Lord Jesus. The other disciples of John said, look here, there's something happening. It's a little different the way that we do it. And we wonder why. Now, the Lord Jesus is going to enunciate a great principle and reveal the fact that the dispensation is going to be changed. That's very important, but we'll deal with that next time. May the Lord richly bless you, my beloved.
1: Well, in our next study, Dr. McGee guides us through one of the most often misunderstood passages in Matthew chapter 9, the parable of the wineskins. 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I'm Steve Schwetz, and I'll see you next time as we continue our journey through the Bible.

0: Our story on the Bible Bus today is just one step in a five-year journey through the entire Word of God. Come along for the ride, and you'll study both the Old Testament and New Testament, discovering God's great redemption story. Is this your story, too?
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2: Today's Wisdom for Women is Proverbs 19, verse 25. If you punish a mocker, the simple-minded will learn a lesson. If you merely reprove the wise, they will be all the wiser. Do you see here that a foolish person needs to always learn the hard way? They are called a mocker. A mocker is someone who thinks they are above the rules. They think that the warnings and principles of God's Word don't apply to them. So, ladies, is there some area of disobedience you just don't think you have to live up to? Maybe it's the way you treat your mother. You resent needing to help her. You resent some things in the past, and you are always on edge with her. Or is there a secret habit you know is wrong, and the Holy Spirit has sent pangs of conviction? But by refusing to respond, you have to realize that you aren't just neglecting His influence. You are mocking His authority in your life. This is a foolish decision. Do you have to wait until the consequences, the punishment for that sin, comes crashing in on you before you get it? On the other hand, the wise are tender to the promptings of the Holy Spirit. So let me ask you a question. When you read your Bible or listen to a message from God's Word, are you hungry to learn and change and grow? Do you take it to heart? Let me close by saying, so many women are living with the damage of hardness and unwillingness to listen and respond to the correction of God the Father. Let's be quick to repent. Then we will be wise, becoming all the more wiser. This is Debbie Bryson praying that the practical wisdom of God's Word will make you wise.

0: Welcome to The Word for Today, featuring the Bible teaching ministry of Pastor Chuck Smith, founder of the Calvary Chapel Movement. This radio program is a chapter-by-chapter, verse-by-verse study through the entire Bible. And on today's edition of The Word for Today, Pastor Chuck continues his message, The Knowledge and Understanding of God, as we pick up in 2 Peter chapter 1, verse 1. And now, with today's study, here's Pastor Chuck.
1: 2 Peter. Simon Peter. The name Simon, of course, was the given name. Peter is the name that Jesus gave to him. He is a bondslave and an apostle. It seems that bondslave was first, apostle second, of Jesus Christ, writing to those that have obtained like precious faith with us through the righteousness of God and our Savior Jesus Christ. So Peter identifies himself as the writer. He is writing to those who have received like precious faith. And that word precious again, big old rough tough Peter, and yet this word seems to be one of his favorite words. Grace and peace be multiplied through the knowledge of God and of Jesus our Lord. Grace and peace, typical greetings. But here Peter is praying really that they be multiplied. And how are they multiplied? The more you know God, the more you know Jesus Christ, the more you experience and are blessed by the grace of God, and as the result, experience the peace of God. Grace and peace be multiplied. How? Through your knowledge of God and of Jesus Christ. Oh, God is so gracious. And you need to know Him so that you might know His grace towards us. So grace and peace be multiplied through the knowledge of God and Jesus our Lord. According as his divine power, he has given unto us all things that pertain unto life and godliness through the knowledge of him that has called us to glory, or by glory and virtue. Now, God has supplied unto us everything that we need to live a successful Christian life. God really doesn't have to do any more for us. No extra work is necessary. God has given unto us all that pertains to a spiritual life, a life of godliness. And this abundance for this life comes to us again through the knowledge of God. How important that you come to know God. And how can you come to know God? There's only one resource book by which you can get a true understanding of God, and that's the Bible. Your knowledge of God must come through God's revelation of Himself. You see, if I develop what I feel God must be like, then I think of myself in my most ideal form and I project that as God, but that comes short. So I cannot accept man's understandings or revelations of God. They're all centered around that man's own personality and ideals. It is important that my understanding and revelation of God come from Himself, from His revelation of Himself. And of course, the most complete revelation came through Jesus Christ. God, in sundry times and in diverse ways, spoke to our fathers by the prophets, but hath in these last days spoken unto us by His own dear Son. So through Jesus Christ, I come to a knowledge and an understanding of God. And As I come to the knowledge and understanding of God, I grow in grace. And as I come to the knowledge and understanding of God, I find that God has given unto me everything that I need for this life, for a life of godliness. So he has called us by his glory and virtue, and he has given to us exceeding great and precious promises, that by these you might be partakers of the divine nature. And as again, the Word of God brings me the knowledge of God. The Word of God helps me to then partake of the divine nature. The seed that brought me into spiritual life, by which I was conceived spiritually, was the Word of God. Jesus said, a man went forth to sow. Some of the seed fell by the wayside and so forth. He said, now the seed is the Word. It brings forth spiritual life. In the Word are exceeding rich and precious promises, and this brings a conformity to the divine nature. We need to make a thorough, complete study of the Word of God. You cannot get too much of it. And the amazing thing that I've discovered about this book is that every time I read it, there is something new, there is something fresh that ministers to my spirit. It never grows old. I never think, oh, I've read that before, or oh, I know that. Covered before. It's a book that is constantly unfolding its beauty unto my heart as I read it. As I come to know God, as I grow in that grace through the knowledge of God and of Jesus Christ. Now, these rich and precious promises. You know, I think that you can find a promise of God that is adaptable for any kind of a circumstance that you might be facing. No matter what your problem is, there is a promise to match the problem. A promise that speaks to that problem. A promise of God's help or God's deliverance or God's provision, God's strength, whatever it is that you might need, God has given to us exceeding rich and precious promises that we are to lay hold of and we are to claim. And by these, we become partakers of the divine nature, having escaped the corruption that is in the world through lust. There is the source of the corruption in the world. We live in a world that is really messed up. A world that is corrupt. And what is at the heart of the corruption? The lust of man. The greed. But we've escaped that, thank God. Through the knowledge of God and through the Word of God and by partaking of the divine nature. How important it is that we constantly feed on the Word of God, because it is the Word of God that feeds the spiritual man. Now, there is the fleshly side of me, there is the spiritual side of me. I always take care to feed the fleshly side of me. It makes its demands. About 5:30 or so in the evening, the fleshly side of me begins to make its demands. And so I take care of it. I see that it is fed. I try to see that I have a well-balanced diet, that I get a proper balance of the grains, of the vegetables, of the fruits, of the green leafy vegetables, the yellow vegetables, and so forth, so that I can be strong physically. I like to eat a well-balanced dinner. I like to have a well-balanced diet. I grew up on it. If we would take as much care to feed the spiritual man as we do the physical man, how strong we would be spiritually. If we would make sure that we had a well-balanced spiritual diet. But you see, too many times we just get into that book that I read. Well, I'll read a psalm tonight because they're short, you know. And I appease my conscience, you know, well, I read the Word today. But I really didn't feed on the Word. It's important that we go through the Word, that we have a well-balanced diet. It brings to us the knowledge of God. It brings us into the partaking of the divine nature. And so beside this, giving all diligence, add to your faith moral strength or moral courage. The word virtue means one who stands in the face of opposition, one who doesn't run from the battle. And to your virtue, knowledge. And to your knowledge, temperance. And to temperance, patience. And to patience, godliness. And to godliness, brotherly kindness. And to brotherly kindness, love. Now, if these were rungs on a ladder that you were climbing, at which rung are you presently standing? Are you growing? Are you developing in your spiritual walk in life? In looking back, have you progressed this past year? Have there been real spiritual gains made in your life? Or are you just sort of treading water, running on a treadmill? Maintaining. The Bible doesn't encourage us really to just maintain. It encourages us to grow, to develop, to add to our faith, virtue, and to virtue, knowledge, to develop and to experience the growth. And I would encourage you to look at your own life. Where are you standing? Where are you going? What are your spiritual goals? For if these things be in you, godliness, brotherly kindness, love, if these things be in you and abound, they make you that you will neither be barren nor unfruitful in the knowledge of our Lord Jesus Christ. Your life will begin to really bring forth fruit. Sometimes people come and they say, you know, I feel so dry spiritually. Quite a witness against yourself. You haven't been growing. You haven't been diligent adding to your faith virtue and to your virtue knowledge and to your knowledge temperance and all. If these things are in you, if they abound in you, you'll never be barren or unfruitful. Your life will be filled with the knowledge and the understanding of our Lord, by which the grace and the love and the peace will be multiplied in your life. But if you lack in these things, go down the list again, if you're lacking in patience, in temperance, which is moderation, if you're lacking in love or brotherly kindness, then you're blind, spiritually blind to your real condition and your real need. You know, it's a tragic thing that sin has its effect of numbing the senses of man. Our consciences can be deadened by repeated sin. You know, the first time you did it, you felt so horrible. It bothered you. You really wrestled with it. And it was just miserable, and you felt miserable. But you finally sort of got over it and eased out of it. But the next time you did it, you didn't feel quite so badly about it. Until now, you can do it without even a wince. The numbing effect of sin. That is, of course, one of the deadly characteristics of drugs. Is the first thing they attack is your will. And they destroy your willpower so that a person can easily become addicted to drugs because they attack that part of your makeup that would resist doing such a thing. And destroying your willpower, you then become its victim. Sin, much the same way. It is blinding. It brings to you a short-sightedness. That is, we lose the sense of the eternal. And that is always dangerous, when we lose the sense of the eternal. We cannot see afar off. We only see the immediate advantage. We only see the temporary gain, but we don't take eternity into our consideration. And the moment you leave out the eternal, you have lost the perspective for life. You've lost the sense of good judgment, and you're apt to do foolish things. Because you don't have eternity in view. May God ever keep in the forefront of our minds the consciousness of eternity and the fact that we stand on the threshold of eternity every day. None of us know when we're going to take that step. And yet we plan as though we're going to be here forever. But how many are like that rich man of which Jesus spake when he said, I am rich, I'm increased with goods, I have need of nothing. And the Lord said, thou fool. This night, your soul is going to be required of you. He was laying up his plans. I'm going to tear down my barns, build bigger, and so on. This night, it's all over. We live on the border of eternity, and we need to have that in our minds. What is the eternal value? What is the eternal effect? Oh, it may have a temporary value for us. It may bring us excitement for right now, but what's it doing for me eternally? It may seem to be the proper or the exciting thing to do right now, but what about the eternal? And when we lose sight of eternity, we become blind. We cannot see afar off. And we soon forget that we've been purged, we've been washed from those old sins. So, give diligence to make your calling and election sure. For if you do these things, you will never fall. Now, there are always those who are questioning the security of the believer. And yes, the believer is secure. If you do these things, you'll never fall. If you are adding to your faith virtue, and to your virtue knowledge, and to your knowledge temperance, if you do these things, you're never going to fall. You're moving on towards Him. For so an entrance shall be ministered unto you abundantly into the everlasting kingdom of our Lord and Savior Jesus Christ. What kind of an entrance are you going to have into heaven? Just barely squeak in. There used to be a song, and I hated it, "If I Can Just Make It In." And I thought that it was reflective of the attitude of too many people. You know, if I can just make it in, that's all, man, just make it in, that's all I want. I want to have an abundant entry into the kingdom of God. You know, I don't want to just run the race and hope to finish the race. I want to win the race. "Know ye that they which run in a race run all, but only one receives the prize, so run that you might obtain." This lackadaisical attitude towards the Christian walk in life is a curse to so many people within the church. Peter here encourages you towards the abundant entrance into the kingdom, the everlasting kingdom of our Lord and Savior Jesus Christ. "Wherefore," Peter said, "I will not be negligent to put you always in remembrance of these things, though you know them and you're established in the present truth." Now, I know you know these things, Peter said, but I want to remind you. There are things which we as Christians, it seems, need constant reminding. Certain areas, it's easy to just begin to slough off and to become careless or indifferent. And so there are areas where we need constant exhortation, constant prodding, constant reminders. And Peter is saying, "I know you know these things, but I want to bring them to your memory again."
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0: 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That's right here on the next edition of The Word for Today.

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1: Judgment is coming. This is Ken Ham on a mission to strengthen the global church with God's word. The Apostle Peter warns of scoffers who will deny the coming judgment by fire, saying everything continues as it always has. Peter replies by saying that while it seems like a long time has passed to us, God doesn't see time the way we do. Peter writes that just as surely as there was a global judgment at the time of Noah, so another judgment is coming. But Jesus is delaying his judgment because he doesn't want any to perish. The rock layers and fossils point to the historicity of the flood. And just as there was a flood in Noah's day, so there is a judgment coming, but we can be saved through faith in Jesus.
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0: Elijah and Paul and Peter and Moses and Joshua. Hey, guys, they were just like you and me, created in the image of God. They were flesh like us, you know, but God used them. They were available. They wanted to be used by God in any way he wanted to use them. James would say he has a nature like ours, and he prayed earnestly that it would not rain, and it did not rain on the land for 3 years and 6 months. And he prayed again, and the heaven gave rain, and the earth produced its fruit. He just prayed.
1: We sometimes read about the heroes of the Bible and think we could never measure up to them. But the truth is, they were ordinary people with fears, weaknesses, and struggles just like us. Today, Pastor Mark will explain to you that the miracles and wonders you associate with them were never produced by their greatness, but by the greatness of God working through them. The same God who empowered them is still at work today, and you have access to his power, presence, and purpose in your life. Well, let's join Pastor Mark in the book of 2 Kings, chapter 2, as he begins his message, Elijah's Departure.
0: I've entitled this message, Elijah's Departure. And as I was thinking about an introduction, it's really, we don't really need an introduction because we're just going on to the chapter. But Elijah is going to go home in this chapter. And he's not old. We don't think he's that old, right? He's not decrepit. He just did some great things for Israel and battling against another wicked king, and also showing the gracefulness of God through his ministry. And now this third group of 50 came, and he showed them grace and mercy. But I always find that interesting that, you know, none of us know the days that we have, in a sense. And we shouldn't really dwell on it, but we should understand that God holds our breath. Amen. He knows the numbers of our days. And as we said last week, or that just walk, man. Walk with your focus on the Lord. Walk in seeking God always. And when it's time for us to go home, it's time for us to go home. But the thing is, we got to be ready, right? We got to be ready to go home. We got to be ready, man. And it's just interesting how he's just, it seems like he's still vibrant. He's still ready to go. Like Moses, or, you know, what was Moses? You know, he was old in number, but he was still, it says he was still vibrant. He was still strong. But it was time for him to go home as well. So, well, it was in 1 Kings 17:1 when we were first introduced to Elijah. And remember we shared, he just didn't step into the scene. He burst. He just burst onto the scene, seemingly out of nowhere, right? We don't know anything about his pedigree. We don't know anything about his family. All we know is that, you know, he just shows up without any introduction, without any info, with a bold warning against King Ahab, the king of Israel at that time, prophesying of a coming drought. It just, boom, he just shows up. Interesting man. A great man of God that God used. And yet now we come to his last days, and he will be swept up to heaven. We know the story, like in no other way explained in the Bible, but again, just swept up. That's almost the way he came. He was here one day, and then he's just swept up in a very interesting and mind-blowing way. And yet, his name, as I introduced you to, his name means, my God is Jehovah. Isn't that a great name? My God is Jehovah. It reflected in his life. It reflected in his ministry to glorify God alone. That was who this man was. As I, again, shared on Sunday, that God uses human vessels to get his work done. And as God used Paul, as we're studying through the epistles of Paul, he can use us as well. And we will be blessed by him using us as long as we too can say that my God is Jehovah. As long as we too can give God the glory for what he allows us to do in his precious name. I mean, it's what James wrote, remember, in James 5:17. Where he speaks of Elijah, who was a man with a nature like whose? Like ours. A lot of times we read about these guys like Elijah and Paul and Peter and Moses and Joshua. Hey, guys, They were just like you and me, created in the image of God. They were flesh like us, you know, but God used them. They were available. They wanted to be used by God in any way he wanted to use them. James would say he has a nature like ours, and he prayed earnestly that it would not rain, and it did not rain on the land for 3 years and 6 months. And he prayed again, and the heaven gave rain, and the earth produced its fruit. He just prayed. He didn't, and he showed us this on Mount Carmel. He didn't jump through loops, and he didn't do any calisthenics. All he did was pray. You know, many of us, the Bible says you don't have because you don't ask. And when you do ask, you ask what? Amiss. All one of you. God bless you, Bible students. Because we ask amiss, because let's be honest, sometimes we're a little selfish in our prayer, right? God strengthens us out. He gives us a little strengthening in that. And so, but he is just a man like us, is what I want to bring across in this point. And he had his times of doubt, right? Remember the cave experiences? He had his time of fear. He had his time of anxiety. Hey, he even gave up on himself. But God didn't give up on him. God did not give up on him. And that was encouraged him. And he just became this mighty man used by God. Yes, privately, the Holy Spirit allowed us to read about that private ministry he had with that woman who was famished, and her son who was ill, and how Elijah goes and he's able to provide for her in a miraculous way. And again, publicly, we saw again the event on Mount Carmel and the great demonstration that God brought there to prove that he is the true and the living God. And tonight we'll see Elijah, just taken up by a whirlwind, called out by God to bring him home, to bring him to heaven. Elisha's ministry, now don't get these two guys mixed up. Elisha's ministry, we know, began in 1 Kings 19 when Elijah, passing by him in his father's field, remember, he was out plowing with the other workers. That's, God loves that of a leader, that he smells like his employees. He smells like those who are serving with him. As I said on Sunday, the shepherd should smell like the sheep. And there he was, and he comes by, and what did he do? He throws his mantle on him. Remember that? And a mantle was this garment, this cloak, this sign. It symbolized, you know, that he was one who was used by God. It was a cloak. It was a skin dressed with hair on it that showed that Elijah was the prophet of God, and throwing a prophet's mantle symbolized the passing of power and authority of this prophetic office to that individual, which would be Elisha. But again, that was a prophetic way of telling Elisha, you're the next in line to take my place, but it wasn't going to happen overnight. It was about, some scholars says, about 10 years after this happened to the point where we're at now, that Elisha would, as we would say, go about and shadow his mentor, Elijah, and learn from him, and learn all the things that he could learn from him. And so the ordination we'll see tonight of his, in a sense, we could say ordination of his call, but it didn't come right away. He shadowed his mentor. He shadowed Elijah. And when God was ready for that switch, when he was ready for that transfer of office, we could say, to be the prophet of Israel, then it would be time for Elijah to take on that. But until that day came, there was first to be a test, in a sense, as I see it, as I read this chapter. We could say a final test to pass on this incredible responsibility that Elisha will have. And so before the blessing, someone says there must be a testing. Before a blessing, there must be a testing, especially in leadership. You know, the New Testament is so clear about that. Don't lay hands on someone so quickly, you know. And I see it. I see, you know, and God bless, you know, God can control things. Don't get me wrong, but I see people just, right away they're just promoting people, and we got to be careful. It's not that they're called, not called and things like that, but we just got to be careful. So anyway, let's get into the chapter. Again, chapter 2, verse 1, it says, "And it came to pass, when the Lord was about to take up Elijah into heaven by a whirlwind, that Elijah went with Elisha from Gilgal." So they're at Gilgal, and from there, it says, they're about to leave. "And then Elijah said to Elisha, 'Stay here, please, for the Lord has sent me on to Bethel.' But Elisha said, 'As the Lord lives and as your soul lives, I will not leave you.' And so they went down to Bethel. Now the sons of the prophets..." Those are the students of the school of the prophets, more like a sort of today we would call it a Bible college, a school of ministry, something like that. And we'll look at that more as we get through. But these were students, students, prophets. They're at the school of the prophets, and it says, "Who were at Bethel came out to Elisha and said to him, 'Do you know that the Lord will take away your master from over you today?' And he said, 'Yes, I know. Keep silent.'" different than Elijah, right? A little different, but I know that. Now be quiet, students, kind of deal. This just cracks me up. "Did you know that?" "Yes, I know. Keep silent." Verse 4. "Then Elijah said to him, 'Elisha, stay here.'" That's it. Now they're at Bethel. "'Please, for the Lord has sent me on to Jericho.' But Elisha said, 'As the Lord lives and as your soul lives, I will not leave you.' So they came to Jericho. Now the sons of the prophets who were at Jericho came to Elisha and said to him, 'Do you know that the Lord will take away your master from over you today?' And so he answered, 'Yes, I know. Keep silent.'" I mean, the prophets, again, were students who had knowledge, right? It's somehow God allowed them to know this knowledge, but without experience. Don't mess with the professor. Don't mess with Elisha, right? They were spectators, and they just want to, you ever get around people who just want to tell you the news? They want to be the first one to tell you, things, and it's so, they get so excited. Well, verse 6, "Then Elijah said to him, 'Stay here. Again, you stay here at Jericho. Please, for the Lord has sent me on to the Jordan.' But he said, 'As the Lord lives and as your soul lives, I will not leave you.' So the two of them went on." Now, it seems to me, guys, I don't know about you, but it seems to me that he's testing Elijah and he's testing his commitment just one more time. Because we remember there in 19, in 1 Kings 19, all the things that Elisha did to prove that, yes, this is the calling. I want this calling. I feel called. I'm following Elijah. But this is this one more time. He's given him a chance, if I can say, to go home. He's given them a chance to stay at four different places, Gilgal, Bethel, Jericho, and Jordan. And he's given him an opportunity to change his mind. Count the cost. Because listen, as we've read, it wasn't easy to be a prophet, the prophet, at that time, in a nation, in the northern kingdom, that totally turned their back on God. You weren't a celebrity. You weren't, well-liked, especially among the leadership. I remember when they laid hands on me in 2003, December of 2003, as I accepted the responsibility and, of course, knowing that God had called me to ministry, that some guys from Calvary Chapel wanted to talk to me. "Okay, you want to talk to me? All right. Yeah, come on up, man." I thought it was fellowship. It was somewhat. But man, they grinded me, man. They just went at me. And one guy was younger than me, and I'm just looking, "Look at you." But anyway, but they just kept grinding me and questioning me and this. And at first I thought I would leave those meetings like down, just like, "What kind of fellowship is this, man?" But they were really trying to make sure that, hey, you called or not, man. Because if you're not, we don't need any more black eyes. We don't need any more, you really. And they were just speaking of ministry. They had, although I was older, you know, spent 20 some years in the Marine Corps, they had spent, they had spent already like 10 years in ministry. You see, they were ahead of me. They knew what was was ahead of me in preparing me for this position. And it seems that, as I was reading this, I had some flashbacks, but it seems that this is what's going on with Elijah. Just one more time, man. Don't you want to go home? Just go ahead and turn back. Stay here. Stay here, he kept telling him. But he kept answering, no, man. When we read the Gospel of John, in John 6, remember, that's an interesting chapter, by the way. It's when many of Jesus' disciples, hearing the teaching that he gave on being the bread of life, that has come down from heaven, if I can remind you of that, it says they went back and walked with him no more. And Jesus had turned to the 12. He turned to his 12, man. And in a similar manner that Elijah is kind of testing Elisha. And Jesus in John 6:67, he said to the 12, do you also want to go away? He was giving them a chance. You want to walk away like those did? And Simon Peter answered him in that famous response, Lord, to whom shall we go? And then he backed it up. You have the words of eternal life.

And Elijah answered his men to the same way, as the Lord lives and as your soul lives, I will not leave you. Man, that's commitment. That's total commitment. But in this tour, if I can take you through it again, in this historic tour of these biblical places, you know, the tour of the Holy Land, right? It seems that Elijah wanted Elisha to visit these important places to remind him, yes, of the past in order to prepare for the future. You say, what's that? Yeah, the tour of the cities gave Elijah a chance to remind Elisha's of the important events that took place at each and how God was faithful to their forefathers in the past. So when you look at Gilgal, Gilgal represents a new beginning because it's where Joshua led Israel across into where? The promised land, a brand new beginning. 40 years in the wilderness, that first generation had a march, right? Until they all died. And that second generation now was able to come in finally and cross Gilgal into the land that was given to them. Bethel represents worship. It's where both Abraham and Jacob worshiped God, man. They set up an altar. They worshiped the Lord. Jacob names this place Bethel, which means the house of what? The house of God. Amen. And it's where Jacob saw the angels descending and ascending from a ladder that reached to heaven. And where Jacob heard God's promises to be with him. And when Jacob revisited Bethel, which is a great Bible study, by the way, God changed his name to what? Israel. A lot of good stuff going on there in Bethel, man. These guys just worship there. Jericho. Jericho represents victory, right? It was Israel's first victory in the promised land. They were tested. They were tested by the inhabitants of whom they were supposed to get rid of. And God went before them like a hornet, didn't he? And God said this, listen, it was an unusual way of battling. Just go, what did they have to do? Walk around the city, how many times? You know, and then God would do his work. But God was, again, testing them in their faith, right? They would blow the horns and all that, but it was Israel's first victory in the promised land led by Joshua, whose name means Jesus in the New Testament. And it was a display of God's mighty power as the walls fell after the people were obedient to follow the Lord's direction. How are we obedient in that? To follow the Lord's direction as sometimes different when God tells us to do certain things and to just walk around this city, walk around these walls, and you know. But they were obedient and God blessed them with their first victory. Great story, by the way, there in Joshua. And then Jordan represents faith. As the Lord parted the Red Sea to let his people out of Egypt, Joshua, who was Moses' successor, was used to lead Israel as God parted the Jordan River for them to cross into that inheritance. And so that speaks of faith. It represents faith to them. And Elijah here will duplicate that miracle. And as he does, you know, it's interesting that the stones of remembrances were there as they would cross. And who knows if that was the same place where Joshua crossed as well. Well, verse 7, it moves on and says, and 50 men of the sons of the prophets went and stood facing them at a distance while the two of them stood by the Jordan. Now, this is interesting because, again, these are students. These are the students of the school of the prophets. And there's 50 of them, and they're standing on a bluff, and they're looking down or looking at a distance, and they're watching the whole scene. I make that point because I always like to say class was in session. Boy, what a lesson. What an application are they about to witness here. And it says in verse 8, now Elijah took his mantle, rolled it up, struck the water, and it was divided this way and that, so that the two of them crossed over on dry ground, crossing over again. Amazing. Amazing what God does through this man. And this reminded me.

0: how much Elijah was a type of Moses, how Moses taught Joshua and led Joshua, preparing Joshua to be the next leader of Israel. Moses and Elijah. Wiersbe reminds us of their similarities, if I may share it with you real quick. I was blessed by it. Moses and Elijah, both open bodies of water, both called down fire from heaven, both experienced the Lord's provision of food. With Moses, it was with what? Manna, yeah, coming down from heaven. And of course, Elijah, as we shared, with the oil and the flour, remember, in the private house of that woman. And then when he was at the brook Kidron, when a raven came and fed him. Both had unique endings to their life. Moses just says, just died. And God, who buried? God buried Moses. Nobody knows where Moses' gravesite is. God buried him. And of course, we'll see Joshua's here. But both were privileged to be present with Jesus on another mountain. And what mountain was that? Mount of Transfiguration. Yeah, the Mount of Transfiguration. Interesting stuff. Both of them would be there.
1: Thanks for tuning in to today's edition of Straight Up. Pastor Mark Ramirez is the senior pastor here at Calvary Chapel Fredericksburg in Fredericksburg, Virginia. We've been studying the book of 2 Kings, where we see several kings of Israel constantly rejecting God's covenant with Abraham. Even though they could see throughout their nation's history that rejecting God resulted in his protection being lifted from the land, these kings still chose to pursue their own desires over God's commandments. And here we are, thousands of years later, making the same mistakes that these kings made. We forget that God has protected us and provided for our every need, and so we think that we don't need him. Pastor Mark wants us to come away from this study recognizing that everything we have comes from God, and we need to rely on him to provide us with our daily bread. Well, are you looking for a faithful church community here in Northern Virginia? 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
1: There is a war going on. It is a spiritual war. A war between truth and lies. Only one thing cuts through all lies and opinions. It is God's word. It is God's sword.
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3: 40 years in the wilderness. Our Lord was 40 days in the Judean wilderness, fasting, no food, 40 days. Tested, 40, it's kind of a big deal. Sarah Lawrence turned 40 yesterday. That number is significant. That is a very significant number. Man, if you're anything like Moses, that's your first third, your first trimester of life on earth, if you're like Moses, who did 3 40-year increments. Man, 40. I can't believe it, Josh. 40. And for a period of about 40 years, he put up with him. He put up with them. That was a pun. Then verse 19, when he destroyed 7 nations in the land of Canaan, he distributed their land as an inheritance, all of which took about 450 years. 450 years, the Jews were taking the land. In verse 20, and after these things, he gave them judges until Samuel the prophet. He was the last of the judges. And this is a relevant history to them. Then they asked for a king, and God gave them Saul, the son of Kish, a man of the tribe of Benjamin, for 40 years. Another 40. Increments, interesting increments. 400 years, and then 40 years, and then another 450 years, and then another 40. In verse 22, and after he had removed him, he raised up David to be their king, about whom he also said, bearing witness, I have found David, the son of Jesse, a man after my heart, who will do all my will. Now, I don't know if we're going to go much further in this study tonight than these words, quoted by Samuel. God told him, I have found a man. I have found the son of Jesse. LSB translates the words of Yahweh to Samuel, I have seen in the house of Jesse a king for me. I have seen, I have found Yahweh. But what does he say of David, you guys? He says, David, he's a man after my heart. A man after my heart. There's not anybody else in the Bible that is said of. Now, I don't know that that means that there is no one else, but it was certainly said of David. Now, I'm going to throw this out to you just because I received it from the Lord over the weekend, speaking to the men that were gathered at the Southern California Men's Conference. It's become annual for me. John Randall, putting that SoCal conference together, has come to, I think he's stuck with me. And so annually, he's got a different lineup, but he includes me. I'm blessed by that. I'm very grateful. But think about this for a second. God, I bring it up because this year he assigned me. Because they were going to focus on various Bible characters and lessons from them. And he assigned me David. And I preached to the man at the conference over the weekend that it is written that David was a man after God's own heart. So there's two aspects that we ought to look at together. Number one, he was a man. What does that mean? Spend some time on that one. He's a man. And as a man, he's supposed to be masculine. There's a number of things I preached on that one. But let's talk about this part that he's a man after God's heart. That means he's God's kind of man. What might that be? How do we put together, what does God see in David that will make God say, it's a man after my own heart, a man after my heart. That's my kind of guy. Surely at some point or another in your life, you can relate to the expression because you've seen somebody do something, you went, ha, that's my kind of guy right there. God said it of this one guy. He was God's kind of man. So what does that mean? Well, I threw out 7 things, and I'm going to just give them to you. If you write notes, fine. If you don't write notes, Maybe something to leap out at you. Seven. Number one, attribute of David that I think is what really blessed God. Number one, he loved Yahweh and his word. He actually loved God. He loved the true and living God, Yahweh, and he loved his word. Psalm 116, verse 1. I love Yahweh because he hears my voice and my supplications. These are David's words. Psalm 19:97. Oh, how I love your law. It is my meditation all the day. David loved Yahweh. He loved his word. Secondly, David, he loved Yahweh's house. He said so. Quoting from him, Psalm 27, verse 4. One thing I have asked from Yahweh, and that shall I seek. I may dwell in the house of Yahweh all the days of my life, to behold the beauty of Yahweh, and to inquire in his temple. David said, there's one thing. I mean, one overriding thing. Do you have a one thing? You go, one thing I've asked for you, God. One thing I've asked from you. I mean, what would that be? For David, it was, I may just dwell in your house forever. That I may dwell there to behold the beauty of Yahweh. The third thing of the seven, I would say of David, a man after God's own heart, God's kind of guy, he loved Yahweh's people. He loved the people of God. Psalm 74, verse 2, and I'm using David's own words on this. Remember your congregation, which you have purchased of old, which you have redeemed, to be the tribe of your inheritance. And in Psalm 2, verse 22, I will surely recount your name to my brothers. In the midst of the assembly, I will praise you. David loved God's, Yahweh's people. Number four, this is, I don't think it's exclusive. I'm just saying these are undeniably true, though. Number four, he hated what Yahweh hated. He loved Yahweh, he loved his word. He loved Yahweh's house. He loved Yahweh's people. And he hated what Yahweh hated. He said, he wrote himself, Psalm 97, verse 10, hate evil, you who love Yahweh. Love and hate go together. If you came up in a public school, you got taught some stupid things. And among the stupid things that you were taught, hate is bad. Hate's bad. Love, good. Love's not always good, and hate is not always bad. There's such a thing as bad and wrong love. There's such a thing as good hate. And if you love anything, truly love anything, you will hate whatever threatens that which you love. The object of anything that threatens the object of your love is your enemy. Well, he also said in Psalm 139, verse 19, this was David's prayer to Yahweh, oh, that you would slay the wicked, O God. O men of bloodshed, depart from me. But they speak against you wickedly, and your enemies take your name in vain. Do I not hate those who hate you, O Yahweh? Do I not revile those who rise up against you? I hate them with the utmost hatred. They've become my enemies. David hated what Yahweh hated, obviously in the New Testament. For us, it is right for us to hate the enemies. But the enemies of Yahweh are not people. They're belief systems. They're demonic. And we should, in fact, hate. Hate with utmost hatred. Count them enemies. David hated what Yahweh hated. Number five, David was broken and contrite. You might say David was humble. David humbled himself. He was broken and contrite. And to that, all of you would recognize his words from Psalm 51. David said, the sacrifices of God are a broken spirit. A broken and contrite heart, oh God, you will not despise. Contrition is something that only people who ever do wrong or fail to do right can relate to. But when we fail to do what is right, when we commit what we know is wrong, to be smote in our own heart, No, I'm not encouraging you to beat yourself. I'm encouraging you. You and me, we don't want to beat ourselves, but we do want to turn to the Lord for forgiveness and be broken and demonstrate real contrition. And David was. He was continually that way. All right, how about this one, number 6? For it is written, by the way, in Hebrews chapter 11, that faith, without faith, it's impossible to please God, right? If anybody who comes to God has got to first believe that God exists and that he is worth seeking. So number 6 is he, David, God's kind of man, a man after God's heart, he believed Yahweh. He didn't just believe in him, he believed him. And he overcame fear. I made that one point, one line. He believed Yahweh, overcame fear. I don't know that David was fearless as he was just able to overcome fear. There's a number of occasions where David speaks to himself. And that is significant. And one of those places is 1 Samuel chapter 30, verse 6, where it is written, David encouraged himself in the Lord his God. Why do you have to encourage himself? Because he was so discouraged. His heart was so broken, and everything was gone and hopeless. But he encouraged himself. If you read the story of David, you'll find an occasion where it says, and David said in his heart, surely I'm going to die at the hands of Saul. He's disregarded the promises of God, the words of the prophet Samuel. He has completely disregarded all the things that God has done. He had a moment of such weakness that he said in himself, surely I'm going to die. Saul's going to get me. And so what does he do? He goes over and lives in perpetual, even more danger in Philistine territory. That whole chapter for David ended with these words, but David encouraged himself in the Lord his God. And on that note, I have many times said, I will say it also to you ladies. I've said to the man, boy, it's the difference between boys and men. And there's a number of things that I'm writing in a book that I got to finish. I've only been writing it for 19 years, almost all of Ben's lifetime. The differences between boys and men. Men speak to themselves. They tell themselves what the truth is. They grab themselves by the collar and go, look, man, get it together. You remember who God is. Boys, they don't talk to themselves and tell themselves truth. They are stupid enough to listen to themselves. Boys listen to themselves. And my feelings are real. They listen. That's stupid. Don't listen to yourself. Tell yourself the truth. Anybody who says, listen to your heart is a heretic. Don't listen to your heart. The heart of man is deceitful above all things and desperately wicked. Who can know it? Any stupid song that tells you to just follow your heart is telling you to go to hell. Don't listen to your heart. Don't you listen to your heart. You get the same liar in your heart I have in mine. There's a Philadelphia lawyer in every one of us. Natural born Philadelphia lawyer that's always scheming, always plotting, and always making a case that we're right. Don't listen to yourself. I would add that then to you ladies. The woman, she tells herself the truth. She talks to herself. She reminds herself of God's truth. A girl just listens to herself. No one should listen to themselves. They should talk to themselves. David is that kind. He talks to himself. And you see it in the psalm. He'll go, what's your problem, soul? Get it together. That's a paraphrase. King James Version. Why art thou disquieted, O my soul, within me? Why art thou disquieted within me? Why art thou cast down, O my soul? He's going, hey, soul, what's your problem? Psalm 103, he says, bless the Lord, O my soul. That's a command. That's a command. Bless the Lord, O my soul. And all those within me, bless his holy name. Bless the Lord, O my soul, and forget not all his benefits. And he lists them all off. Don't you forget what God has done for you. David spoke to himself. He believed Yahweh, and he overcame fear. And the last one of those, and forgive me that I have paused the exposition for this, but I wanted to deliver it, so take it. And we'll embrace the pause and pick up where we left off in our next Wednesday evening together. Number 7, what is it about this guy that God would say, that's my kind of guy? That's a matter for my heart. Well, I submit to you, number 7, is that David was yielded, that is, submitted to Yahweh. I would make the case from the words that we just read here from Acts 13:22, that God said, I have found David, the son of Jesse, a man after my heart who will do all my will. He will do all my will. All right, I'm going to throw this out. You can dig into it yourself. Maybe you've never heard, I don't know. I don't know anybody else who's ever preached it. I didn't receive it from anybody else. The observation of the language change was something I received from the Holy Spirit, just meditating on the word. As you go through the life of David, which begins in 1 Samuel chapter 16, all the way from 1 Samuel chapter 16 through every chapter of the life of David, into 2 Samuel, through all the chapters of the life of David, right up to chapter 10, it ends. From 1 Samuel 16, all the way to 2 Samuel chapter 10. David is on an adventure, and God is the one sending David. He didn't try out for king. He was just tending the flock when the word came, Prophet Samuel is here, and you are being called. Samuel breaks out a horn of oil, pours it on his head, prophesies over him. David wasn't ever trying to make himself king. His life was just being steered. But then there's this really awful chapter of his life, a chapter I wish wasn't there. David in his 50s, all the promises of God are fulfilled and all his enemies practically are all defeated. He's in a palace. It's the Bathsheba chapter. It's the chapter where David does all this un-David-like stuff. It's horrible. You ever read that and wonder how in the world could he have done it? How could he do that? Any of that? He commits adultery with a good man's wife. Then he works hard to cover up his adultery, and a child was conceived. He manipulates circumstances because he's in power. He's the king. To get that man home on furlough from the war, hoping he'll go and lie with his wife, and then everybody will assume that was his baby. But the man doesn't cooperate because the man is acting David-like. Uriah the Hittite, Uriah, the guy who was a Gentile, he was one, he's a Jewish proselyte. He's somebody that followed David and in David fashion said, I'm not God, I cannot go enjoy the comfort of my wife's presence. Oh, my own bed, when all my comrades are in the field, the Ark of God and Israel are in the field. That's where my heart is. Instead of being truly smitten and impressed by that. And where did Uriah get that? He got that from David. David in his right mind. So the guy won't cooperate, won't go home. So David manipulates circumstances as king to get the man killed and even has the man deliver the orders of his own execution, essentially, to David's general, his cousin, Joab. Isn't that an awful chapter? Don't you hate that chapter? And then looking like a hero, a national hero, after Uriah has been killed, got set up and killed, David goes in, takes his widow and looks like a hero to the, oh, what a wonderful king. He marries that widow. If you read that chapter, I ask you to look at the verb, the one verb that just keeps appearing. It's only in that chapter. It's not after that chapter. It's not before the chapter. No other chapter from 1 Samuel 16 all the way to 2 Samuel 10. No other chapter is worded like 2 Samuel chapter 11. And the one verb that just keeps appearing, David sent. David sent. David sent and inquired, who is she? David sent for her, and he lied with her. She sent, and Bathsheba sent and told him, I'm pregnant. David sent for joy, but it goes on all the way to chapter 12, where it says, and the thing that David did displeased Yahweh, and he sent Nathan, the prophet. So I really believe that what 2 Samuel chapter 11 is that awful chapter of David's life where he was the Lord of it. David was the Lord of his own life, not yielded as he had been. So I throw that out for you. I think David was a man yielded. And by the way, you know the story. The prophet comes with a story. The prophet shows up to David going, I got this awful story. I have a matter, O king. And the king said, what's your matter? What is it? Rich man or poor man? David goes, oh, yeah. Because he'd been poor. He knows poor. Now he's rich. Rich man, poor man. Rich man has got lots of sheep. Poor man's got one little ewe. It's like a pet. It's like a member of the family. Sleeps in his bed with him. He eats from the table. That's stabbing David right in the heart because it takes him back to a time when his only friends were sheep. He can relate to having a relationship with sheep like a child, your own child. Yeah, and David's like, yeah, what happened? Company came. A traveler came. And the rich man needed to feed his company. And instead of taking one of his own sheep and slaughtering it, he took the poor man's. David flips his lid. I bet he did too. I bet he went berserk. Because he utters the sentence. He utters this edict. Whoever he is going to die. And generally, when David says that, people die. Whoever he is will die. And it's not a capital crime to steal a sheep. And he's going to die, and he's going to then pay. He's going to make restitution from his estate. After he's dead, he's going to die and pay restitution. And the prophet goes, you're the guy. poor David. I don't know how long it took him to process that. But then ultimately, that is the ultimate sword right into the heart. And I can see him collapse. And David, unlike others, doesn't defend himself, doesn't minimize, doesn't go into, yeah, but you don't know what it's like to be king. The pressures, okay, I've got stress, okay? That's what every wimp from CRD says when we go, what are you doing smoking? Get stress. You don't have stress, you moron. You don't have any stress. I just have stress. David doesn't do any of that stuff. David goes, and I don't know his tone, but I rather suspect that David said, I have sinned. That picture. That whole story showed him his actions from outside of himself, and it broke his heart. He couldn't stand it. It was so awful to realize that, that's it. I'm a rich man, and I did that. And he was broken, truly broken, truly broken. And God did, in fact, forgive him, even though God said, "But there's going to be trouble. You set things in motion, and they're going to keep moving." You just introduced the sword. You murdered a man with a sword of the Ammonites. You introduced the sword, and the sword is not going to depart from your house. People are going to be affected by this. Your own house will be divided, and it was true. So I said all of that to make the case for you that other than that one awful chapter, what made David a man after God's own heart, what made him God's kind of guy, was that he was yielded. He was submitted to Yahweh. So, there they are. Seven things. Take and believe him. Josh Kelsey, would you come on, please, lead us? I'm going to review them in case you didn't hear him the first time. He loved Yahweh and his word. He loved Yahweh's house. He loved Yahweh's people. He hated what Yahweh hated. He was broken and contrite. He believed Yahweh and overcame fear. And ultimately, he was yielded and submitted to Yahweh. So as we come through this place, Paul's preaching, and he quotes that. I had to launch into it. I hope that it spoke to your heart. Take it to heart, and we should ask ourselves a question. Are we seeking to be that? Is that what we are becoming? God's kind? Are you God's kind of girl? Are you the God kind of man? It will require us really loving the Lord. How do we do that? Well, take a look at who he is. Let him reveal himself to you. You can't help but love him. You love God's house, his people. You're messed up if you think you love him, but you can't stand his people. I love him, but these people, oh, I can't stand them. You're in a hard disagreement with the God that you say you love. So these are the things we ought to pray about.
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0: is God making himself to be a what? A man. See how it's reversed? They're looking at Jesus in a different way. So many people look at Jesus in a different way. He's not a man who claimed to be God. He's God. And he was a man. Everybody got that? It's always reversed. And we need to help people understand the right way. He is God. When he said, I am, I and my Father are one. That's pretty clear, isn't it?
1: 2 Corinthians 3:12 tells us, since we have such hope, we use great boldness of speech. 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C.S. Lewis puts it this way. Either Jesus was a liar, a lunatic, or he's Lord. Jesus claimed over and over and over again that he is the I Am. Anyone who claims otherwise is ill-informed. The question is it true? Was Jesus simply a madman who thought he was God? Or was he a con man who wanted others to believe that he was? Or is he truly God, who came down in human flesh? Pastor Ron shares with you today that Jesus is indeed God, and that he proved it both through his words and ultimately through his work on the cross. 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
0: We are sheep, right? Those who accept Jesus Christ as Lord and Savior, as the Creator God, that he came in the form of a man, right? God incarnate, dying on the cross from our sin, coming out of the tomb, raising up, and then seated at the right hand of the Father, and that same Savior coming back. If you believe that, then you are a sheep. Now, let's see some conditions that Jesus has about sheep and then his position. So in verse 27, what do the sheep do? I want you to underline two things. The sheep hear and the sheep follow. Everybody see that? Now, in the Greek, again, because we don't have the tense of the word in English, in the Greek it says, my sheep continually hear my voice. Everybody got that? I want you to write continually next to this verse. So my sheep continually hear my voice, and my sheep continually follow me. Why is that important? Well, he's going to say, those sheep then will have everlasting life, and no one will be able to pluck them out of my hand. So, what does that say about you and I? What does that say about our walk? Does that say that we can just make a profession of faith when we're 7 years old at a camp? Or we're 33 and we go to a Billy Graham or Franklin Graham or Greg Laurie outreach? And because there's some great rock and roll music and Greg gets up there and he gives a dynamic message, and you know it's that message that's being played and he's tugging at people's heart and the band's playing. It's always the band music in the back, right? It's that soft band music, and there's this emotional, and yes, that's what I want, and I walk down and I accept Jesus, but I go to work the next day and it's all, no, I'm saved, right, Pastor, forever? Once saved, always saved, right? Let's reread this again, knowing that. He says, my sheep continually hear my voice, and I know them, and they continually follow me. So what is our part? Now listen, I'm not talking about works. Everybody got that? This has nothing to do with works. This isn't me working my way, and if I work enough in my works, I'm going to make enough gold stars next to my name, and so when I get to heaven, there will be my name, gold stars, and I just got over the line. And God says, good, you're in. You did enough works for me. That has nothing to do with this verse. Everybody got that? Don't let someone make this about works. What it is about is abiding in Jesus that we'll see in chapter 15. It is doing our part. It is making sure that I am going to follow Jesus for the rest of my life. Everybody got that? So my job is to hear Jesus. How do we hear Jesus? Well, let's see it. We hear Jesus by this book. We don't hear him audibly for the most part anymore. God reveals himself and directs himself by this word. So, are you ready to have a little shame this morning? Some of you might be doing great, but I'm sorry. How many of you read your Bible, no show of hands, every single day? That's how you hear from God. The more this book is in you, the more that you're going to hear the Lord and the more that you're going to do what? Follow him. The more that you read this book, it should be exciting. Listen, remember when those of you who are married, when you first were courting or you got engaged, you just wanted to be around them 24/7, right? That's all you wanted to do. And then you got 50 years old and you're like, but we should really take separate vacations. No, like, all you wanted to do was be around them. And yet when we come to God, we get this fire and we're all excited, right? We want to be around God all the time. And so we read his Bible all the time. We pray all the time. We go to all of the events that the church has. And then all of a sudden, we stop seeing people come to Wednesday night or a prayer meeting and they're not doing this or that. And do you know that I can guarantee you, I don't guarantee you a lot, those who backslide, those who are walking away, they're not reading their Bibles every day. And they start distancing themselves. You see, it's real easy to do that with God. I can just stop and get him out of my life, and I can bring all of the world into my life. And so when he says, my sheep continually hear my voice, that is my responsibility. Everybody got that? In heaven, God's not gonna tell you, listen, what did you do with my Bible? What he's going to ask you is, listen, you had my written word. Did you read it? Well, I let Pastor Ron read that every Wednesday and every Sunday. I think that was enough. And what will he tell you? What was the example that I gave in the Old Testament? It was in the wilderness with the manna, and every day they had to go out and get the manna for that day. And if they allowed that manna to sit the next day, it would make worms and it would stink. Or the old King James, it would stinketh, right? So what was that principle teaching us? It was teaching us that every single day I need to go and feed upon God's word. Guys, can I give you, I can guarantee you something right now, and I can promise you something. Are you ready? Take this challenge for your life. You read the Bible every day for the next year, and you come back and tell me if your life's worse or better. And I will guarantee you it will be better. Your relationships will be better, be it with your spouse or your family members. You will become a better employee at work. You will start to be used by God. We have one-year Bibles out there. We just got them back in. But we have another one-year Bible. It's very cool. It's a chronological one-year Bible. Very cool. Kind of takes you through the Bible in chronological order as far as date and time. But you read this book every day for the next year, and I will show you a life transformed. Amen? So when I start reading the Bible, what's the natural result of that? I follow him because I see him directing my path. So I need to hear him and I need to follow him. And I need to continually do that, even when it's hard. Yes? How many times have you got up on a Sunday morning in winter? You've got all of those blankets on top of you. It's very cozy. You look over at the alarm clock and it says 8 o'clock and you're like, I got to get up. Continually following Jesus when it's hard, when you have opposition, when you have a diagnosis from the doctor, I still follow him. Remember what Peter said a couple of chapters ago? Lord, where would we go? Who would we go to? You have got to get to that place in your walk with God that I know that there is nothing in this world greater than Jesus. The sad thing is, some people still in the church think that the world still has some stuff for them. Still has things for them that the world can offer them. The world cannot offer you that which Jesus Christ. And if you don't believe me, wait till we get to eternity. I'm like, ha ha, told you. And then in verse 28, so those who hear my voice and follow me, I give them eternal life, and they shall never what? Never perish. Neither shall anyone snatch them out of my hand. Isn't that a great promise? That no matter what, if I do my part, nothing's ever going to happen to me. I will have eternal security because I am in Christ's hand. I love that. I love the fact that I have no problem in my mind thinking, I'm not going to lose my salvation because I'm doing my part and God's doing his part. Again, it's not about works. I'm not working my way to God and through salvation. The salvation's already done upon the cross. I am simply continually to trust in him. And again, we'll get to this topic again in, did I say again? I'm going to say it five more times. And we're going to get to that again in John chapter 15, the abide chapter. So, verse 29, my Father, who has given them to me, is greater than all, and no one is able to snatch them out of my Father's hand. John will tell us later on in 1 John that greater is he that is in you than he that is in the world, right? So if God is greater, then what do I have to worry about anything that is going to befall man on planet Earth, be it governments or war or anything else? Listen, it's a hard thing to go see people in the hospital that you know that are terminal, yes? And I can't tell you how many times I tell people over and over on a hospital bed, listen, you are either going to be healed here by these doctors or you're going to be healed and complete in heaven by our Father. One way or the other, you win. And again, death isn't something for us as believers to look upon and to be afraid of. It is to glory in that you graduate. I can't wait to graduate. How many of you, when you were 18, and you were doing that senior, I don't know about you, but my senior year, I don't remember anything, and that's probably bad. But B, I just kind of skirted right through because I had enough credits. Back then you could do that. And I had like 4 periods of drama, 2 periods of golf. And so really, I just kind of skated through my senior year. Don't tell this to my kids. Let's edit this. And so I could not wait to graduate. Could not wait. Can I tell you what happened at the last week? I get called into the counselor's office and he says, Ron, you don't have enough credits to graduate. I went, what? I thought he goes, no, we're just going to rework this thing and you have a lot of credits over in this area and this area and we're just going to graduate you anyway. That's when you could do things like that because the counselors had logic and smarts. But I was so excited to graduate, to get onto that lawn, to get that cap and gown, to walk through the line, to get my diploma. Because then it spoke that I'm an adult. I've made it into the real world, right? Then you get into the real world and you're like, I don't want to be here anymore. This real world stinks. I want to go back to mom and dad paying for everything. I want to graduate into the heavenly kingdom. And I'm so excited. Paul said, I want to be here to do the things of the Lord, but I want to go home too. And so there's that pull for us. He says, my Father has given them to me, and he is greater than all, and no one is able to snatch them out of my Father's hand. For I and my Father are one. And so then the Jews took up stones again to stone him. And Jesus answered and said, many good works I have shown you from my Father. For which of these works do you want to stone me? And the Jews answered and said, for good works we do not stone you, but for the blasphemy, because you, being a man, make yourself God. Do you see that? What's their error in thinking in verse 33? I'll let you look at that verse and see if you can find it. The error is, they said, you, being a man, make yourself to be God. But he is God making himself to be a what? A man. See how it's reversed? They're looking at Jesus in a different way. So many people look at Jesus in a different way. He's not a man who claimed to be God. He's God, and he was a man. Everybody got that? It's always reversed, and we need to help people understand the right way. He is God. When he said, I am, I and my Father are one. That's pretty clear, isn't it? Now, he's going to go on to describe and help them understand, which they will not be able to do. But he's going to try anyway. And he says, is it not written in your law, I said you are gods? And he called them gods to whom the word of God came and the scriptures cannot be broken. So keep your place here. Let's turn to Psalm chapter 82. We're going to read the psalm and then we'll come back and describe what Jesus is making reference to. Psalm 82, God stands in the congregation of the mighty and he judges among the gods. Notice that word gods is lowercase. How long will you judge unjustly and show partiality to the wicked, Selah, to defend the poor and the fatherless, to do justice to the afflicted and the needy, to deliver the poor and the needy and free them from the hand of the wicked? They do not know, nor do they understand, that they walk about in darkness, and all the foundations of the earth are unstable. And I said, you are gods, and all of you, I'm sorry, and all of your children are of the Most High. But you shall die like men and fall like one of the princes. Arise, O God, judge the earth, and you shall inherit all the nations. And let me just speak about this psalm for a minute, and then we'll get back and we'll apply to it. What God is writing here in the book of Psalm is he is rebuking Israel's unjust judges. Notice how he starts out this psalm. He said, God stands in the congregation of the mighty who judges among the gods, all of the other worldly gods. He says, look who I am and look who they are. Notice what the judges were doing in Israel in verse 2. He says, how long will the judges judge?

rebuking Israel's unjust judges. Notice how he starts out this psalm. He said, God stands in the congregation of the mighty who judges among the gods, all of the other worldly gods. He says, look who I am and look who they are. Notice what the judges were doing in Israel in verse 2. He says, how long will the judges judge unjustly and show partiality to the wicked? Defend the poor and the fatherless, he tells them. Do justice to the afflicted and the needy. Deliver the poor and the needy from the hand of the wicked. When judges are corrupt, a nation is finished. That's what this chapter says. When judges go down this path, now I know we have to think hypothetically in the United States of America, right? Because we have judges that act perfectly and they go by the law. They never want to make law, right? Or do they? Listen, my job a lot of times is to inform people that are uninformed. In the United States of America, we have a lot of uninformed people. Do you know that judges, their role is to interpret the law, not make the law? So anytime a judge makes law or tells somebody to go make a law, which our Supreme Court has done, which is Hawaii has done, some judges there, some judges in Seattle have done recently, when judges do that, they usurp their law. But most people in the United States, oh, it's such a judge, he's in a black robe, he's a god, he'll be fine. He can't do that. And what God wanted us to know is when a nation's judges are corrupt, that nation will go under. Now, again, Jesus is quoting from verse 6. He says, I said you are gods, and you are the children of the Most High God. Now, a definition of this would be this. A God makes decisions that affect people's lives, be it their health or happiness. They also, the dangerous thing is when a judge thinks that they have the right then to make those decisions for you. That's not the judge. That's not what God had set forth in Leviticus, in Deuteronomy for the judges. They were to interpret God's law. So when God says that they are gods, he simply means that they are judges. We use this phrase all the time. You think that you're a god over me. Or we say that a doctor is plain God. Right? Because he really does have life and death in his hand. A judge has life and death in his hand. Can you imagine the circumstance that may come up sometime in this country when the forces against Christianity continue to grow and you have to stand before a secular judge and he will say to you, renounce Jesus Christ as your Lord and Savior. And if you don't, we're going to send you to this internment camp. Now, before you think to yourself, Pastor, that could never happen. Come on. Listen, we sent a whole group of people to internment camps in this nation. Against the Constitution, I might add. You can look that up later. So our government is ready to put those who disagree with them away from them. And we are target number one, the Christians. Guys, think to yourself right now. In the media and around this country, who is the only group that can get picked on? Who can be blasphemed against? Who can be lied against? Just the Christians. What happens if you say something against a Muslim? Oh, the entire state of Michigan would revolt, wouldn't it? You'll get that way on the way home. But when do we get to do that? Well, we don't, because we're believers in Christ. And until the government changes the law that says you and I cannot fellowship like this or read our Bible, we have to obey the law of the land until it changes. So come back now with me to John. So when Jesus says, listen, my father, back in Leviticus and Deuteronomy, allowed judges to be gods, and they held esteem. And I mean, why do we call judges your honor? Because we hold them in esteem, right? Into the position they are. He says, to whom the word of God came, and the scriptures cannot be broken. God gave them to them so the judges would interpret them and then interpret
the cases before them. He says, but you say of him whom the Father sanctified and say,

0: sent into the world, you were a blasphemer because I said, I am the Son of God. He says, you would hold these guys in regard as judges or gods, but when I say that I am the true and the living God, you say that I'm a blasphemer. Verse 37, and if I do not do the works of my Father, do not believe. But if I do it, though you do not believe, believe the works that you may know and believe that the Father is in me and I in him. Therefore, they sought again to seize him, but he escaped out of their hand. Now, what did we read in verse 24? Let's reread it. And then the Jews surrounded him and said, how long do you keep us in doubt? If you are the Christ, tell us plainly. So they surrounded him. And now verse 39 says, and so they sought again to seize him, but he escaped out of their hand. How could somebody escape out of a circle? Is it Jesus' time to be seized? No. See, every once in a while, you just got to pause a second and read what the Spirit is trying to tell us, which is, it's not Christ's time. So he can escape. Can you imagine the scene? I don't know how many guys are around. Let's just say there's 20 guys surrounding Jesus. At the end, they're picking up stones to stone him, and all of a sudden, they're looking around in the circle. Where'd he go? How does he do that? Remember, this has happened several times. They've tried to stone him, and he's just casually walked through the crowd because he's God. And again, it's not his time. And so he escaped out of their hand, and he went away again beyond the Jordan to the place where John was baptized at first, and there he stayed. So if you go from Jerusalem down the hill to Jericho and just over into that region, this is where Jesus was at. And so then many came to him and said, John performed no sign, and the idea is no miracle, but all these things that John spoke about this man is true, and so many believed in him.
1: 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If you're not local, we encourage you to get involved with a Bible teaching church near you. You need fellow believers to share life with, just as Jesus did. No man is an island. Well, for now, we're out of time. We're so glad that you joined us today, and we pray that you continue to seek God's truth and love. The book we're going through is just one of many ways to stay grounded in what matters. Please share Boldly Speaking with others, as so many people get connected to this ministry through word of mouth. Make sure to tune in again next time, right here, for another edition of Boldly Speaking.

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1: We talked last time about biblical faith being rooted in truth and reality, where people have their minds actively engaged and not in cruise control. Looking again at Acts 17, we find these words. Then Paul, as his custom was, went into them and for three Sabbaths reasoned with them from the scriptures, explaining and demonstrating that the Christ had to suffer and rise again from the dead, and saying, "This Jesus whom I preach to you is the Christ." It's important to recognize that according to verse 2, Paul reasoned with them from the scriptures. Isn't that interesting? Did you ever realize that we can reason from the Word of God? Because the Word of God reflects the mind of God. In other words, not only God Himself, but also the human authors of Scripture had their minds engaged when they wrote it. That means we must also have our minds engaged when we read, study, and share it with others. There are many who have tried to bully Bible-believing born-again Christians by saying they can't use the Bible to prove their point. Yet, I've heard many people reference a science book to prove their own beliefs. Imagine if I told them that they must show me the truthfulness of their beliefs without using their primary source of information. We should welcome the use of scientific resources and compare them to real life. If their sources are consistent with what we see in real life, then we need to reconsider our own position. If, however, what they or their sources say prove to be inconsistent with reality, then we recognize that both are wrong. The same is true when it comes to the Bible. If the God of the Bible is real, then we expect to see the truth in God's Word be consistent with and connected to the truth in God's world. I challenge you today, exercise your mind when you read the Bible and also when you engage others with Scripture.
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1: Well, when this man gives a report to Joab, he goes, "Why didn't you kill him? I would have rewarded you." And he said, "Yeah, right. I heard what David said." And he goes, "I would be a dead man had I done this." And Joab knows that's right. And so verse 14 says, "I cannot linger with you."
2: Welcome to Time in the Word with Pastor Troy Warner of Calvary Chapel in Lynchburg, Virginia. We're so glad you're able to join us for today's verse-by-verse study through the book of 2 Samuel. This message will be part of a study covering 2 Samuel 17 through 19. This is the end of the story of Absalom's rebellion, David's son who tried to take the throne from him. David had to flee across the Jordan River so that he could rally his people. And it's an amazing story with spies and moles in the palace and plans within plans. It's really fascinating to read, but ultimately it reminds us that the Lord is able to see to our deliverance even in the darkest hours. We don't get permission to despair when we are in Christ Jesus. We serve a Lord who came out of the grave after 3 days. So let this story be a reminder to you to remain faithful even in trying times, because the Lord will be faithful unto you. Let's open our Bibles to the book of 2 Samuel and spend time in the Word.
1: We're going to continue our study here in 2 Samuel. So if you have your Bibles, please grab those Bibles and turn to 2 Samuel chapter 17. We may get as far as 21. We may not. I'm not racing through it. But 2 Samuel chapter 17. And in these chapters, we're going to conclude Absalom's rebellion, where he is seeking to overthrow his father and even to put him to death, that he may be the king over Israel. Bitterness has gripped his heart. The hand of the Lord, the chastening of the Lord is upon the house of David. David had committed murder. David had committed adultery. David had taken another man's wife. And all of these things are now befalling his family and himself. God has had mercy on him. But the consequences of those actions are still being realized as he continues to experience the grace of God as well. It's not that in this lifetime, if you sin, you can't be forgiven. You can be forgiven. And there are many occasions in which that grace is going to extend into the very physical relationships we have. But there are also times where we can do things that are so consequential, it will profoundly change the rest of our time upon earth. Before the Lord, you're forgiven. Before man, well, that can be a different story. They may forgive you, they may not. We're going to talk more about that as we move on. But we're also going to see the humility with which David ascends back to the throne in Jerusalem. We're going to see a dedicated mother fight to keep her sons from being defiled in death. And we will once again read about Israelites battling giants if we get that far. So chapter 17, we see that God is frustrating Absalom's scheme to kill his father and take the throne, which was not for any man to seize, but it was for the Lord to give and to give it to whom he will. Verse 1, "Moreover, Ahithophel said to Absalom," two guys full of bitterness. For years, they have developed and nurtured a bitterness towards David. Absalom, because his father did not properly deal with his sister Tamar when she was raped, and because he did not restore him. And so for these reasons, bitterness just grew and grew. Ahithophel, because Bathsheba is his granddaughter. Uriah would have been his grandson-in-law. And so he sees this as a treachery against his family. These two men, a son and a best friend of David, have developed this bitterness. And so Ahithophel says to Absalom, "Now let me choose 12,000 men, and I will rise and pursue David tonight. I will come upon him while he is weary and weak and make him afraid, and all the people who are with him will flee, and I will strike only the king. Then I will bring back all the people to you. When all return except the man whom you seek, all the people will be at peace." And the saying pleased Absalom and all the elders of Israel. Then Absalom said, now call Hushai the Archite. Remember, he is a good friend of David that has infiltrated the ranks of Absalom's council. And so he's going to try and undo what Ahithophel said. So he says, let's hear what he has to say. And so verse 7, Hushai said to Absalom, the advice that Ahithophel has given is not good at this time. For said Hushai, you know your father and his men, that they are mighty men, and they are enraged in their minds like a bear robbed of her cubs in the field. And your father is a man of war and will not camp with the people. So the idea of just striking one person, he says, you're not going to be able to find your dad. Surely by now he's hidden in some pit or in some other place. And it will be when some of them are overthrown at the first that whoever hears it will say, there is a slaughter among the people who follow Absalom. And even he who is valiant, whose heart is like the heart of a lion, will melt completely. For all Israel knows that your father is a mighty man, and those who are with him are valiant men. Therefore, I advise that all Israel be fully gathered to you from Dan, the north, to Beersheba, down in the south, like the sand that is by the sea for the multitude, and that you go to battle in person. He goes, get everybody here. So we will come upon him in some place where he may be found, and we will fall on him as the dew falls on the ground, and of him and all the men who are with him, there shall not be left so much as one. Moreover, if he is withdrawn into a city, then all Israel shall bring ropes to that city, and we will pull it into the river until there is not one small stone found there. So Absalom and all the men of Israel said, the advice of Hushai the Archite is better than the advice of Ahithophel. And here's the line you can't miss. For the Lord had purposed to defeat the good advice of Ahithophel to the intent that the Lord might bring disaster on Absalom. So Ahithophel gave the right advice, but God made certain that Hushai was going to be the most compelling person in the room, and that they would follow that, and that they would wait, allowing time for David's men to rest, giving time for Hushai to get word back to David of what the plan is. And so had Ahithophel been followed, there would have been the best chance of gotten David. Now, we say that, but God's protecting David. So, he would have protected him in some other way, but this is the means by which he did it. I think the note that just stands out to me is that when the Lord sets to defeat a man, there's nothing that can stop it. Not even the wisdom of the wisest. It will just seem as ridiculous talk. And so, again, God is sovereign, and he rules over all. And yet, he lets man walk in his ways. But there is a place in which God, in his wisdom and counsel, decides to be involved in the affairs of men and women. And when he steps in to thwart and stop, there's nothing that can be done against him. You know, man runs around thinking that he's in control, and that if he wants to do something, that he will do that. And the only reason why they are allowed to do the things, we are allowed to do the things we do, is because God allows it. So this sword of judgment that we see prophesied by Nathan is continuing to bring devastating blows to the house of David. Now verses 15 through 22, Jonathan and Ahimaaz, which are the Zadok and said to Zadok and the priests, their sons, go pass this message on that Ahithophel wants to pursue tonight, but I have, given another. So as these two sons of the priests go to bring word to David, who's had to flee Jerusalem, they head over there. And as they're going, people see them. They have to hide for a while. They eventually make their way, and they let him know. So verse 21, now it came to pass after they departed, they came up out of the well. So this is where they were hiding, and went and told King David, and said to David, arise and cross over the water quickly, for thus has Ahithophel advised against you. So David and all the people who were with him arose and crossed over the Jordan. By morning light, not one of them was left who had gone over the Jordan. Look closely. Now when Ahithophel saw that his advice was not followed, he saddled a donkey and arose and went home to his house, to his city. Then he put his household in order and hanged himself and died, and he was buried in his father's tomb. You know, it's just the parallels. I'm not going to even say it's the type, because it wouldn't be right. But when you think about this one who was a friend, and you think about this this other that is on the run, who's the king, is in the line of Jesus, and then you think about Judas and how Judas betrayed Jesus and sought to bring an end to him, but was thwarted and was, of course, not allowed, because the Lord was going to make certain that this death of Christ was not going to last. And Judas goes out and he hangs himself, much like Ahithophel does. And what a tragic end it is. The purpose of this man's life was to get even. And his one opportunity came, and now he can't. It's thwarted. And so his life's goal comes to an end. How tragic and how sad is this? So much better for us to walk in the way of the Lord and allow the ways of the Lord to be our purpose and to be our goals. We will never, ever be let down. Now, you may wonder, well, how did David feel when he heard that his best friend was giving counsel to put him to death, and he was given the counsel to Absalom, who wanted to put him to death? We really don't have to wonder, because Psalm 55 tells us. Psalm 55 was written on the occasion that we just read. And you, why don't you turn over there with me? We're going to read some of these verses to get a flavor of what David wrote. Obviously, he would have wrote these in reflection. I doubt he wrote it while he was on the run, but we don't have to ponder. It says, "Give ear to my prayer, O God, and do not hide yourself from my supplication. Attend to me and hear me. I am restless in my complaint and moan noisily because of the voice of the enemy, because of the oppression of the wicked. For they bring down trouble upon me, and in wrath they hate me. My heart is severely pained within me, and the terrors of death have fallen upon me. Fearfulness and trembling have come upon me, and horror has overwhelmed me." I don't know if you've ever had that description of your life, but knowing all that he's going through, that seems like a pretty good word to use. Verse 6, "So I said, oh, that I had wings like a dove, and I would fly away and be at rest. Indeed, I would wander far off and remain in the wilderness, Selah. I would hasten my escape from the windy storm and tempest. Destroy, O Lord, and divide their tongues. For I have seen violence and strife in the city. Day and night they go round it on its walls. Iniquity and trouble are also in the midst of it. Destruction is in its midst. Oppression and deceit do not depart from its streets." Now here is the part I really want us to see. Verse 12. Think of Ahithophel right here. "For it is not an enemy who reproaches me, then I could bear it. Nor is it one who hates me, who has exalted himself against me, then I could hide from him. But it was you, a man, my equal, my companion, my acquaintance. We took sweet counsel together, and we walked to the house of God in the throng." And so he's recalling these sweet moments of fellowship. Now, David is praying for deliverance, and the Lord is going to deliver him. And he doesn't say it, but you know that when he talks about wanting to fly away like a dove or go get lost in the wilderness, and he's talking about the horror and the pain of it all, he also knows that this is the hand of chastening that is upon his life. And yet he stands fast and he continues to call out to the Lord. He does not allow himself to be consumed or overwhelmed. Verse 16, "As for me, I will call upon God and the Lord shall save me." You know, that's a great line. If you read verse 15 and you don't, verse 16 of Psalm 55 and you don't know the context, you miss out on a lot, don't you? But if you read this and it says, "As for me, I will call upon God and the Lord shall save me." All those emotions, all these scenes that we just talked about, they're all bearing upon him. And he says, but God's going to save me. Even in my stupidity, God is still going to be gracious and he's going to save me. And the Lord does. Oh, how a little leaven leavens the whole lump. Do you think Ahithophel and Absalom planned for it to end like this? We haven't read Absalom's end, but it's coming real soon. Do you think the first day they got the news and they got angry and they allowed that bitterness to begin to go and they began to think murderous thoughts towards David? Do you think they ever thought it would get here? Did Ahithophel ever see himself taking his own life and committing suicide? That's not how it is. But leaven, if we allow it to be in our hearts, it will corrupt, it will putrefy. God had forgiven David. This is a hard one. Just put your seatbelts on. Pull your toes in a little bit because you're going to get stepped on. If you have your steel-toe boots on, that's probably pretty good. God had forgiven David, and Ahithophel should have done the same. Is that a true statement? Is that a statement that can be borne out biblically? That if God forgives somebody, that we also should forgive them? Absolutely. I mean, we could turn to many places, but the Lord gives us parables of this in the New Testament. He gives exhortations that if God is showing us mercy, that we ought to show mercy. And if we withhold mercy, then he will withhold mercy from us. If God forgives, who are we to think that we are better than God? To hold on to the pain, to the hurt that has come to our life. Our mind has a hard time doing this, especially if you're in the midst of pain, or maybe you're way down the road in some of your own bitterness, and you've said things like, I will never forgive them. I will never. Don't say that. Say right now, in your heart, I'm going to forgive that sister. I'm going to forgive that man. I'm going to forgive that woman. I'm going to forgive these who have done me wrong. And you're like, yeah, but they haven't asked for forgiveness, and I don't know, therefore, that God has forgiven them. Okay, but the Lord tells us to live like Jesus lived, right? You can't dispute that. And when Jesus hung on the cross, he looked at people that would never repent. And he said, Father, forgive them, for they know not what they do. So my question is, are we universalists and therefore all people are forgiven no matter what they do with the gospel of Jesus Christ, whether they accept it or reject it? Or were we getting an insight into the heart and the mind of the Lord that if anybody comes to me, I will be ready to forgive them? Don't write them off. Don't cut off these people. And in the same way, if you're saying, well, they haven't come to repent, they haven't repented before the Lord. Okay, the relationship may not be restored with that person, and in this lifetime, it may never be restored with that person. But if they came to you tonight and said, please forgive me, are you ready to? Are you in the midst of being able to speak as the Lord says, Father, forgive them, for they know not what they do? And so we need to have this kind of mindset. If God forgives, who are we to hold the debt of another? The end result, second reason, is look what it does to you. It's like, well, I don't know. But wait a minute. Do you want to be Ahithophel? Do you want to become so embittered in your life? I know that you don't. Bitterness ate Ahithophel alive, and it's about to do the same with Absalom. Well, as David continues to flee, verse 24, he goes down to Mahanaim, and he crosses the Jordan, and there some people come out to be there. We get this note, though, in verse 25. Now, and Absalom made Amasa captain of the army instead of Joab. This Amasa was the son of the man whose name was Jithra, an Israelite, and who had gone into Abigail, the daughter of Nahash, sister of Zariah, and Joab's mother. So there's some family connection here. So Israel and Absalom encamped in the land of Gilead. Now what happened when David had come to Mahanaim, that Shobai, the son of Nahash from Rabbah of the people of Ammon, Machir, the son of Amiel from Lodibar, and Barzillai, the Gileadite from Rogelim, brought beds and basins, earthen vessels, and wheat, barley and flour, parched grains, beans, lentils, parched seeds, honey and curds, sheep and cheese of the herd, for David and the people who were with him to eat. For they said, the people are hungry and weary and thirsty in the wilderness. So this is about 50 miles northeast of Jerusalem. And Barzillai and the others didn't just pray that the Lord would take care of David. They took care of David. There is a time where we are to pray for sure. But there's also a time where we go as we're praying. And this was one of these moments. You have to know from the, you know, this is an insurrection. This is dangerous business. This is, if David loses and Absalom wins, which of course Barzillai has no idea, and it gets back to him that he was supplying him on his run, you know what's going to happen. Well, hang on to that thought about the generosity of Barzillai and the rest. Chapter 18, we see that Absalom's rebellion is thwarted. And David numbered the people who were with him and set captains of thousands and captains of hundreds over them. Then David sent one third of the people under the hand of Joab, one third under the hand of Abishai, of Zariah, and Joab's brother, and one third under the hand of Ittai the Gittite. And the king said to the people, I also will surely go out with you myself. But the people answered, you shall not go out, for if we flee away, they will not care about us. Nor if half of us die, will they care about us. But you are worth 10,000 of us now, for you are now more help to us in the city. Then the king said to them, whatever seems best to you, I will do. So the king stood beside the gate, and all the people went out by the hundreds and by the thousands. And so in verses 5 through 18, they catch up with Absalom. And the king had commanded Joab, Abishai, and Ittai, so the generals here, saying, deal gently for my sake with the young man Absalom. You're going to see as the story goes on, but you can imagine what their faces look like right now. It's like, what? We're going to go fight this guy? And you want us to be nice to him? And all the people heard the king give all the captains orders concerning Absalom. So the people went out into the field of battle against Israel, and the battle was in the woods of Ephraim. And the people of Israel were overthrown there before the servants of David, and a great slaughter of 20,000 took place there that day. There's your bitterness for you. Look what it does. It hurts people you never intend on hurting. Was never in Ahithophel's mind, nor was it in the mind of Absalom, that there should be 20,000. And yet this is what happens. Verse 8, for the battle there was scattered over the face of the whole countryside, and the woods devoured more people that day than the sword. So it was a treacherous territory. Then Absalom met the servants of David. Absalom rode on a mule. The mule went under the thick boughs of a great terebinth tree, and his head caught in the terebinth tree. So he was left hanging between heaven and earth, and the mule which was under him went on. Now a certain man saw and told Joab and said, I just saw Absalom hanging in a terebinth tree. And so you put up that slide, just, you know, a terebinth tree gives you an idea. You can just see how thick the branches to this would have been. And so he went under there. It was a great terebinth tree. Remember, he is a guy who every year they would cut his hair and weigh it. So I'm sure, you know, some angel was given the responsibility. Now, when he goes under the tree, make sure his hair gets all tangled up, you know. And, you know, this angel had the job of weaving his hair into the terebinth tree. And he couldn't. And, you know, hair and his head, he was wedged in there and could not get out. Well, when this man gives a report to Joab, he goes, why didn't you kill him? I would have rewarded you. And he said, yeah, right. I heard what David said. And he goes, I would be a dead man had I done this. And Joab knows that's right. And so verse 14 says, I cannot linger with you. And he took three spears in his hand and thrust them through Absalom's heart. And he was still alive in the midst of the terebinth tree. And 10 young men who bore Joab's armor surrounded Absalom and struck and killed him. So Joab blew the trumpet, and the people returned from pursuing Israel, for Joab held back the people.
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3: Judgment is coming. This is Ken Ham on a mission to strengthen the global church with God's word. The Apostle Peter warns of scoffers who will deny the coming judgment by fire, saying everything continues as it always has. Peter replies by saying that while it seems like a long time has passed to us, God doesn't see time the way we do. Peter writes that just as surely as there was a global judgment at the time of Noah, so another judgment is coming. But Jesus is delaying his judgment because he doesn't want any to perish. The rock layers and fossils point to the historicity of the flood. And just as there was a flood in Noah's day, so there is a judgment coming. But we can be saved through faith in Jesus.
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2: Let's get our Bibles out and open them up to Deuteronomy chapter 31. The title of today's message is Keep Coming Back to God's Word. We're going to be covering verses 9 through 13. Let's read it all. Let's stand together for the reading of the Word. Beginning at verse 9, then Moses wrote this law and gave it to the priests, the sons of Levi, who carried the Ark of the Covenant of the Lord, and to all the elders of Israel. And Moses commanded them at the end of every 7 years, at the set time in the year of release, at the Feast of Booths, when all Israel comes to appear before the Lord your God at the place that he will choose. You shall read the law before all Israel in their hearing. Assemble the people, men, women, and little ones, and the sojourners within your towns, that they may hear and learn to fear the Lord your God and be careful to do all the words of this law, and that their children who have not known it may hear and learn to fear the Lord your God as long as you live in the land that you are going over the Jordan to possess. Father, today again we open the scriptures with belief, with faith, with understanding that you've inspired these words for our good, for our direction. You've inspired them to reveal your heart to us. And so I pray, Lord, that today we would hear from you. We'd receive the message you have for us. In Jesus' name, amen. You may be seated. So last week we talked about what happened in Israel when there was no king. We looked at a couple of passages in the book of Judges, and we see this phrase repeated: in those days there was no king, and the people did what was right in their own eyes. Last week we talked about the kinds of teachers that people will seek in the last days, not sound teaching, but those who suit their own passions. You know, early Christians didn't waste their time pursuing false doctrine. We have entire books in our New Testament dedicated to the correction of those who immediately perverted the doctrine the moment Paul left town. The Corinthians are like, is Paul gone? Yeah, okay, let's do some crazy stuff. The social culture of the early church was highly influenced by the philosophies and the narratives of something called Gnosticism. And we're like, what's that? Well, it was just something really popular. It was a popular way to think in culture. The Gnostics believed that all flesh was bad and only spirit was good, a philosophy that essentially gave people a carte blanche permission to live as they please, since they are flesh and all flesh is bad. Let's do what we want. But the teaching of the early church opposed the ways of society, so the society pushed back by challenging the person and the nature of Christ, declaring that he could not be both spirit and flesh, because our culture believes that flesh is bad and only spirit is good. He could not be God if he was flesh, for that would be a contradiction to their Gnostic thinking. And many in the church were highly influenced by the general thinking of their society, so they began to come up with different theories. They tried to define Jesus in a way that was, you know, more to the liking of their culture. But they contradicted the Bible's clear explanation of who he is. They wanted to please the way their culture thought about things, but they also still wanted faith. So culture became the authority by which they would interpret the Bible. And this is happening in the first two, three, four centuries of the church. It was then, as it is now, the Bible doesn't care what philosophies and narratives are popular in the culture. The Bible doesn't care. And the early church faced heresy after heresy as those who tried to reconcile Jesus with the popular thought of modern society declared to the church a corrupt doctrine. And so the leaders of the church would convene. They say, we need to get together. We need to agree on how to combat this. And they would face the lies and the confusion that was becoming popular in the church. And they would draft a statement based on the Bible. And they would declare it to the church. And they would tell everyone here, learn this creed, declare these truths. But it happened again and again and again, moving on from century to century. And for a long time, the presence of the church was consolidated under the most powerful government of the day, the Roman Empire. And it developed an identity. It was protected by law. It was established and solidified in its doctrine. And it couldn't be challenged. By rule of law, it could not be challenged. Availability to the Bible for the common man was basically nil to none. So the resources which might invoke opposition or reform or those things were out of reach. But that doesn't mean the established universal church had finally locked in on and held firm to the truth of Scripture. Human tradition crept in, abuse of power, clergy took more authority than what Scripture said. In many parts of the world, they practiced forced conversions. The common man or the lower clergy was not able to question doctrine until they did. And it was a hard road for the early Protestant reformers. You know, please notice within that word Protestant is the word protest. Some were saying, we protest against these things you believe. And they embraced a new ideology, and that's why I wore this shirt today. Sola Scriptura, because it goes with the sermon. They embraced this new ideology, Sola Scriptura, meaning the Scripture is the authority, not the church. But as the faith spread out into different parts of Europe, it would experience different stages of change and a continuing reformation amongst the early churches. People would get their Bibles and they're like, we see something different here about baptism. We see something different here about salvation. You know, they would begin to see different things. And it was a great season of change happening in Europe. And part of the reason for this wave of transformation was the availability of the Scriptures. And you've got the Anglicans and the Puritans and the Baptists from England and the Lutherans from Germany. And they were discovering truths that they did not know before. And some of these groups still faced opposition in their homeland. So some of them got on ships and they went to this new frontier out in the West. And not long after the colonies were being established, Anglican and Methodist preachers came from England and led this revival that we call in church history the Great Awakening, the result of which was more people believing in Jesus, more churches being established, and there was a conviction to hold to the truth of the gospel without compromise. And years later, there was a second Great Awakening, and these massive camp meetings were breaking out on the frontier, and pastors from different denominations, the Presbyterians, the Baptists, the Methodists, they were all working together to lead these revivals. And up in New England at the same time, Charles Finney was working alongside of Anglicans and Methodists and Presbyterians, declaring the gospel night after night. And these were strong Bible-believing denominations. You know, after the Revolutionary War, the Anglicans said, in America, we cannot be called the Anglicans anymore. So they changed their name to the Episcopalians. The Methodists, the Presbyterians, the Lutherans, they were all sold on the gospel. All of them fully believed in the Word of God. So nowadays, you don't find that same belief in most Episcopal churches or hardly any Methodist churches. There's still many Presbyterian and Lutheran denominations that are holding strong, but they each have denominations within the denomination that have veered in the wrong direction. And here we are in 2025, Here's a little, you know, just ending this little church history lesson for you. Did you guys notice that's what was happening? It's like, hey, we're having a church history lesson. Here we are in 2025. Nothing's changed. We still don't get it as people. It was like it was in Corinth and Galatia, minutes after Paul left. It was just like it was when cultural Gnosticism crept into the early church. The cycle just continues to repeat itself. The philosophies and the narratives of culture are still flat out opposing our belief system. And just like in the early church, many in the church are being influenced. Many in the church are saying, we want to appease our culture, but we still want to have our faith too. So culture, again, becomes for many the authority by which they interpret the Bible and basically define Christianity. And so they're again trying to redefine who Jesus is. They're again leaning into tradition over the word. Instead of interpreting scripture with scripture, they're interpreting scripture with culture. So Paul's warning to Timothy is very applicable to us. We're much deeper into the last days than they were. And people are still accumulating teachers that suit their own passions. And so today's passage presents us with a worthy challenge for the church as it faces these ongoing challenges. It is absolutely imperative that we be a people who keep coming back to God's word. So let's look at point one, entrusting epistles to the leaders. Let's read verse 9 again. Then Moses wrote this law and gave it to the priests, the sons of Levi, who carried the Ark of the Covenant of the Lord, and to all the elders of Israel. So a short little passage, but three things are happening here. Moses wrote everything down. His teaching needed to be preserved. It needed to have a lifespan that exceeded the memories of those who heard it. Second, Moses entrusted the law to two groups. First of all, he entrusted it to the priesthood. Now, due to the nature of their position, they would have already had a respect and for the law and saw authority in the law. They would have been dedicated to preserve it, to learn it. And in the setting of worship, they would have been the ones to teach it. So they're the ones that say, we will take responsibility for preserving, learning, knowing, and teaching this in this religious setting. And then finally, he gave it to the elders, the leaders of the 12 tribes. And they too, because of their position, would have had a respect for the authority of the law. They were leaders amongst the people. And these were not only religious laws about worship, but they were the laws about daily life and order and sanitation and relationship. And so the elders needed to be well-versed in these laws. And they would have been the ones who not only enforced these laws, but to teach them and to exemplify them to their tribe. So in a short while, Moses was going to be gone. He could not be the sole teacher or the sole enforcer of the law to these people. It had to be passed on. And it's worth noting that the written scrolls were entrusted to individuals who, by merit of title, should have been men who ascribed divine authority to the word, who believed in the words, who were confident and trusting in the integrity of the words, and were individuals who would embrace the responsibility to teach the word. By merit of their title, this is who they should have been. And let me qualify this. If they were meeting up to the qualifications of their office, they would have been men of this kind of character. Obviously, not every person who carries the title meets up to the qualification. But we need to understand this. The hypocrites are not the rule. They are the exception to the rule. To the modern day pastor and elder, Paul says this. You know, he had some pretty high standards. Oh, you want to have a position of leader, spiritual leadership in the church? And so we have this list in 1 Timothy chapter 3, verse 2. If you want to be a pastor or an elder, if you want to serve in this role, you need to be above reproach. You need to be a husband of one wife. You need to be sober-minded. You need to be self-controlled. You need to be respectable. You need to be hospitable. Then right in the middle of this, we get, you need to be able to teach. And then it keeps going from there. Not a drunkard, not violent. They need to be gentle, not quarrelsome, not a lover of money. And the list keeps going on. But here's the point. If someone has been given the title of pastor or elder, by merit of that title, something should be assumed. And I believe that these are titles that are given. These are titles that are recognized in the community of the church, and they are given, and that community that follows those leaders, that is where that title really matters. These are people who can teach and rightly divide the word of truth because they are first people of spiritual character. And let's be realistic for a second, because you read this list and you said, I know those guys aren't doing all of these things right all the time. Nobody's perfect in all these things all the time, because it's a pretty demanding list. Some of them are big time no-brainers, one offense and you're out kind of thing. If you're a violent person, you should not carry the title of elder or pastor, nor should you have ever gotten it. If you're a drunkard, addicted to drugs or alcohol, given over to these things, you should not carry the title. If you're a lover of money, stingy, selfish, not generous, greedy, you should not carry the title. If you're puffed up with conceit, get out of here. Some of these things are no-brainers. But some of them are moments of poor judgment. And listen, your elders and your pastor, they're going to have moments of poor judgment. They are. I've seen a couple of my elders have moments of poor judgment, but I'm not going to tell you about them. They've seen me have them also. Because we still might have a bad day. We still might lose our temper. We still might not always guard our tongue. No one is going to have a perfect record. But an elder needs to be someone who is striving for these things in their lives. These things are important. They are worthy goals. So look back to our passage. Why did Moses give the law to the priests and the elders? Because by merit of title, they should have been the ones who could be trusted to keep the word and to teach the word. In ancient times, the printed word was not widely available. Took a lot of work, time, and expense to create a printed copy, and they weren't books. Books came along much later. For the longest time, the scriptures were written out on long sheets of vellum, which is like an animal skin, or papyrus, or parchment, which is also vellum, animal skin, whatever, rolled up into what we would call a scroll. When books came on the scene, you know, much later, long before the printing press, the process was still very, you know,

Every Christian is a student, and students should have access to the content that they are learning. This is why with the advent of the printing press and the availability of the Bible and the common tongue, things really began to change for the good in the church. It could no longer be hidden or guarded. People could no longer be deceived or manipulated because they had in their own hands the ability to test what was being said to them. Suddenly people could do what the Bible's told them to do. Search out the scriptures. Test the prophets. Assume responsibility for the things that they are being told to believe. You know, if the word wasn't for everyone, then why is it sometimes called milk? As in the food for babies. And then sometimes it's called meat. As in food for those who have finally grown some teeth. It's available to all. But the responsibility to teach it is given to a few individuals like the priests and the elders who, by merit of title, are striving to be a people of character and faith. What happens when the teacher or the pastor or the elder or the leader doesn't meet up to this list in 1 Timothy chapter 2? What happens to the people? What happens if they have not been trained rightly to divide the word of truth? What happens if they preach truth but live a lie? What happens? What happens when the preacher is prideful or money-loving or quarrelsome or disrespectful or a drunkard? Well, here's what happens. People who should be led into freedom and grace and peace, people who should find purpose in their life, people who should be learning to really trust Jesus, people who should be experiencing the love and the generosity of fellowship, people who should be trained into a mindset of humility and compassion, are instead misled, abused, taken advantage of, poorly equipped, lied to, flat out ripped off. Here's what Martin Luther says of those who teach the Bible from a place of disqualification. Here's how they handle the word that they are teaching to their people. This is who he's speaking of here. Others tear it to pieces. Speaking of the word, scourge and crucify it and subject it to all manner of torture until they stretch it sufficiently to apply to their heresy, meaning, and whim. This was a topic that Charles Spurgeon was passionate about. He spoke on it often. Here's just one of countless Spurgeon quotes on the matter. He said, "Nobody can do so much damage to the church of God as the man who is within its walls, but not within its life." So what happens to the Christian who is under so-called spiritual leadership? Oftentimes these people either continue in a faith that oppresses, abuses, and restricts them. They stay there. They begin to believe that this is just the way it is. They begin to embrace the lies and think according to the culture. Or they walk away from their faith altogether. You know, so the stakes are high. You know, there's two really bad options. Stay in that abuse, stay in that poor teaching, walk away altogether. Those are bad options. The stakes are high. And so Moses lays this out for us in verse 9. Those who handle and teach the word to others need to be true, qualified, believing, humble, and faithful leaders. So point number 2, engaging everyone equally. We learn here the word is for everybody. And Moses commanded them, this is verse 10, at the end of every 7 years, at the set time in the year of release, at the Feast of Booths, when all Israel comes to appear before the Lord your God at the place that he will choose, you shall read this law before all Israel in their hearing. Assemble the people, men and women and little ones and the sojourner within your towns, that they may hear and learn to fear the Lord your God and be careful to do all the words of the law. Now, this does not mean, you know, we might draw this implication. This does not mean that the teaching of the word was only available once every 7 years. You might read that and I'm like, oh, the only time they heard the word was once every 7 years. Doesn't mean that. The word has been entrusted to the elders and the priests. The word is out there amongst the people. The elders of the tribes continued to serve as leaders in the midst of their people. The law was the rule that guided their leadership. However, in the land, the people would be dispersed. They were no longer together in one place. That accountability of community was kind of broken. And so they were scattered out into different places.

0: and the continual presence of spiritual leadership would be lacking. And over time, many of these leaders would lose their way and grow lax in responsibilities. In fact, Moses is about to prophesy this. You know, Joshua, you are the man, go forward. But these people are going to sin, and I'm going to turn my face from them. It's known that these people would, in fact, depart from their faith, rebel against God, worship the idols of the nation. We don't have to go far to learn this. We read the verses that follow today's passage, and we see there it's going to happen. Poor Moses pours his whole life into this ministry, and the last thing he hears before he dies is, these people are going to sin, worship other idols, and I'll turn my back on them. It's like, come on, Lord. Could you have just saved that for Joshua? So last conversation that God has with Moses before he dies. After Moses dies, this is what the people of Israel will do. They will rise and whore after the foreign gods that break, and they will break their covenant with God. Verse 16 of this chapter. God was going to be angry with them and hide his face from them. And because of this, they will face many evil things and troubles because of this. Verse 17, which ultimately means these leaders to whom the word has been entrusted in verse 9, either them or the generation to follow, they're going to fail. But something bigger with the regional responsibility of the priests and the elders is being established here, a fail-safe. If these people fail out there, we do have a way to reset. For those who continued to be faithful in the years to come, during the Sabbath year, when the people would take their pilgrimage to the appointed place for the Feast of Booths, the word was to be read in the hearing of everyone.
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3: Social media, video games, and pornography addiction are at the top of the list of destruction caused by the internet. When I talk about addiction, I'm not being metaphorical. I'm being literal. There are two things that porn users and video gamers share in common. They binge, which means an unrestrained and often excessive indulgence. People stay up all night surfing from one porn site to another. Video gamers play for days until they or their children die. What is going on in the brain? During his TEDx talk, The Great Porn Experiment, Gary Wilson described what's happening in the brain of an addict. All those hits of dopamine kick in a molecular switch called delta false B, and that starts to accumulate in the brain's reward circuit. This buildup of delta false B starts to alter the brain and promotes a cycle of binging and craving. Wilson examined brain scans of normal people compared to drug addicts, and the differences were obvious. He explains, these and several other changes have also been seen in gambling addicts, food addicts, and very recently in video game addicts, and now in internet addicts. I am firmly convinced that repentance and digital detox save lives. Maybe yours.
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2: 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We are live in our studios here, ready to answer your Bible questions. Any question on the Christian faith, questions about the Bible, call us. The lines are open, 888-712-7434, 888-712-7434. And as always, I want to welcome you watching online for you on Facebook, YouTube, the Real Life Network, and beyond. Thank you so much for joining us for this hour. If you have a Bible question, for those of you on Facebook and YouTube, you can post your question. We'll answer those as they come in. But we're here for the hour. Call us. We'd love to hear from you. 888-712-7434. Pastor Lloyd, good afternoon.
3: Good afternoon, Robert. Joy being here and looking forward to it. We're getting some especially beautiful days out here in the East Coast and just having our vacation Bible school. It's been wonderful. It makes my heart smile to see those children so learning about the Lord, growing. And it makes me realize we all need to have that simple childlike faith when we come to the Lord. Just trust Him through it. I mean, a lot of Christian life questions that have been coming in recently, just how can I live this? How do I apply this to this and that? Those are wonderful because, you know, we can learn a lot from the simplicity of devotion to Jesus. We don't have to figure it all out. We can trust Him. He's got our best interest in mind.
2: Amen. That's right. And we always like to hear from children. We had a couple yesterday. And so if any of you parents tuning in right now who have a child next to you, give them the phone. Have them call us with their questions. 888-712-7434. That's 888-712-7434. We're going to start off with Ben in New York. Ben, thanks for holding. What's your question?
4: Amen. I'm sick in bed. I can't do nothing. I'm calling you to pray for me, please. So God can have mercy on me, please.
2: All right. I know we've heard from Ben before, Pastor Lloyd.
3: Yeah. You know, I think our radio listeners have heard his pleas. And, Lord, we do pray for Ben, mm-hmm. Lord. I mean, we know getting older and going through those changes and physical things and challenges and just our faculties are not as sharp as they once were. But, Father, we just ask for your name's sake, Lord, to just come upon Ben, touch him, and many others perhaps that he's even representing that need your hand of touch, encouragement that you haven't forgotten about them. Lord, in this season of the night and darkness and difficulty, Lord, I pray you be with him in Jesus' name.
2: Mm-hmm. Amen. Amen. Amen. And many of you listening, please pray for Ben. Pray for him, healing and strength. Ben, thank you again for your call. 888-712-7434. And Pastor Lloyd, let's start off with an email question here. Brian from New Jersey. He says he enjoys listening to rap music. Many of the songs I listen to contain profanity. I don't practice using profanity, but would I be committing a sin by listening to music that contains profanity? What would you say to Brian?
3: You know, the reality for that is essentially you have, how would I put it? You've bad company corrupts good morals, essentially. I would say to Brian in this regard, 1 Corinthians 15, I had a note here, verse 33, do not be deceived. Evil company corrupts good morals, good habits. And he who walks with wise men will be wise. So think of the music you're listening to. What kind of companionship is it representing? Is it stirring your heart up, inflaming it for lust? Is it inflaming it for rebellion against God? Now, secular music, you know, maybe, you know, it's going to contain profanity or not, but there's so much profanity now in our culture, it's hard to escape it. But if we normalize it in our hearts and we say, well, everybody's doing it, well, it's all the songs, we're going to find ourselves in a place that I think is going to be really difficult. We're going to be influenced. I had a couple of other passages here. The Proverbs 12:26 says, the righteous should choose his friends wisely, for the way of the wicked leads them astray. So think of your music as a part of your friend. Is it inspiring you? Is it lifting you up? Is it encouraging you? Is it lifting your spirit? Or is it pulling you into a world that's making you think of, you know, sex, drugs, rock and roll, the whole thing? So I just think that that's the thing. You know, the Bible says, go from the presence of a foolish man when you perceive in him no lips of knowledge. And so if there's no knowledge and lips of wisdom coming from your music, wouldn't it be better to develop your tastes toward that which is going to be healthy? Just like a diet. If you just have a diet that eats really unhealthy food, eventually you're going to be unhealthy physically. So unhealthy, you know, stuff putting in your mind is going to eventually, you know, it's garbage in, garbage out.
2: Yeah. And Philippians 4, Paul talks about, you know, meditate on these things, right? Things that are lovely, pure. And that's one of the things. But this doesn't just go with music, but also movies, right? What you watch, not just listen.
3: It's the whole thing. You know, music, movies, the culture, a lot more profanity in social media now. I mean, there's no real checks and balances. You're hearing so many different, you know, curse words now. Young people, even in junior high, I mean, they're at that crucial age where they're trying to control themselves, and they're letting it fly, even in Christian schools. They're letting it fly because this is what they're hearing all day, and it's coming out. So what you put in is going to come out in your life.
2: Mm-hmm. Amen. All right. Thanks, Brian, for your question. 888-712-7434. That's 888-712-7434. This is Bridge Bible Talk. Pastor Lloyd Pulley, I'm Robert Baltadonna. We're here to answer your Bible questions. 888-712-7434. Let's go to Gordon in Utah.
5: My question is this. Millions and millions of souls perished before Jesus Christ died for our sins on the cross. What happened to those souls, those sinners, that died before Jesus died for our sins?
3: You know, it's a legitimate question, and what we learn is that you had the Jewish people who heard the word of God, had the words of God, knew the promise, had the law, knew what was right and wrong. But we can't underestimate the fact that the law, according to Romans 1, was already written on the heart. And Romans 1 through 3 really gives a good explanation of the culture of the world. And though they knew God, they did not honor him as God. So therefore, in the heart of every person, there is a knowledge of God. And there is a sense of right and wrong. There's a sense of that purpose. And that's an important thing for us to comprehend. There is that responsibility. So if you are, you know, you never heard the gospel, you're only going to be accountable for the law that you know. And I think every one of us, when there are honest moments, that the best way to test it is how you judge others. You often judge others with a standard that you yourself don't even live by. So even if you take away the Ten Commandments, take away the law, take away any knowledge of Christ, any knowledge of sin, you know that what you expect from others, you don't perform. You're going to be accountable to that. Now, an honest soul would be like, wow, I'm railing on this person over here, but I see myself now. Then they're broken. They're realizing that. Where do I go? What do I do? And honestly, a heart that cries out for that, I believe God would answer and would lead them to those still waters and direct them toward the gospel and the message. There were many people, even among the Jewish people, that were proselytes. They saw the God of Israel. They saw compared to the other gods, and they're like, why are we following these other gods? Look at this God. This is amazing. I mean, Solomon, the word went all out. So I believe that throughout history, God has always had a witness of some sort. He says it plainly in Romans 1 through 3. It's very clear. Now that we have the clarity, though, of the gospel and the clarity of what Jesus did, that's the message we want to get out, because that's much more bold and clear and can answer the heart's conflicts when people are honest with themselves.
2: All right. This is Bridge Bible Talk, 888-712-7434. That's the number to call in with your Bible questions, 888-712-7434. We have a YouTube question coming in from Cassandra. So thank you, Cassandra, for sending this YouTube question. And Pastor Lloyd, her question is this: what does discipline from the Lord look like? And would you be able to tell the difference between discipline or an attack from the enemy? So what is discipline from the
3: enemy? Oh, I love this question. That's one of the most difficult ones. Is this problem I'm going through a result of God disciplining me? Or is he just testing me, allowing the enemy to tempt me and testing my resolve? And in the end, you treat it very similarly. I don't just jump to the conclusion the devil's making this horrible thing happen to me. Lord, do I have something to do with this? It's an honest question. Lord, is there something you're showing me? So I have an honest heart to say, Lord, teach me, search my heart, try me if there's any wicked way in there. And so I'm actually asking that honest question. And in doing that honest question, you know, then I might get, like, there's nothing that I can think of that I need to specifically repent of or change. So this might just be a trial that the enemy is harassing me and the Lord's allowing it, like he did with Job. However you want to do this, Lord, I'm going to rejoice in any case. So I can rejoice and be joyful even though the hand of the Lord might be heavy on me in discipline, because I know he's my heavenly Father. He won't give me more than I can handle, and this is ultimately for my good. And I can also rejoice if the enemy's involved, because he has no real power and authority. God will only allow what he will allow. So I will grow and deepen from this. So in one sense, I'm growing. In the other sense, I'm being corrected. In both cases, it's the same. I rejoice in the Lord. Let it bring it on.
2: So it's called the chastening of the Lord, right? Hebrews chapter 12?
3: Yeah, Hebrews chapter 12 is, you know, just like we would chasten our children. They don't have the experience and knowledge that we know, and we give them instruction. If they don't follow it, then they suffer consequences. And those consequences as a young child are very important. You know, that's where fathers come in handy. I mean, they huge, huge importance in the lives of children are the boundaries that fathers set. And the mother gives that comfort and that encouragement. And when there's a good family unit, it's powerful. But with the family broken as it is in our own nation, we're seeing a lot more problems, a lot more issues. The anxiety level is off the chart. The uncertainty, the fear. And listen, it's like a whirlwind right now. We've sown to the wind for many years, to vanity, to our own emptiness and how we feel. And now we're reaping the whirlwind of that.
2: Mm-hmm. All right. Cassandra, thank you for sending that to us via YouTube. If you're not following us on Facebook, we have a Facebook page, Bridge Bible Talk. Our YouTube page is actually the Bridge Radio. That's a flagship station where the program originates from. Subscribe to our YouTube channel. So just like Cassandra did. So thank you for that. 888-712-7434. Arthur on YouTube, another YouTube question. What advice do you have for a friend who is dating a guy who claims to be a Christian but says he's proud to be a womanizer? How should I approach this?
3: Wow. Okay. So I have to have the definition for womanizing, because that it might be a definition thing. Maybe he just thinks he's being a charmer. Mm. You know, he's a charmer, so maybe he's using it in that way. But the actual term womanizing is basically, you know, pretty sick. It's a man who habitually pursues a romantic or sexual attention from multiple women without any commitment. Flirtation, manipulation, seduction, that's what a womanizer is. So I don't think that you can any way, shape, or form connect that with being a godly man or a man that actually cares. And he's going to really think of the best for that partner, his future partner in marriage, whoever that might be. So I would challenge that label. Certainly you don't want to wear that sin as your identity. I mean, that's crazy. Mm-hmm. Hey, it's like, I'm an adulterer. You know, I'm going to take advantage of women every chance
2: I get.
3: I'm a cheater, and I'm not faithful. You can't trust me. I mean, that's essentially what he's advertising by saying womanizer. So I would imagine he's not really aware of what he's talking about. I don't think any man in his right mind would claim that. They usually do that secretly.
2: Yeah.
3: But it's really womanizing, if it is indeed what he's doing, it's a symptom of something deeper. Mm-hmm. You know, the lust in the heart. Sexual immorality, selfishness, manipulation, failure to love sacrificially. I mean, you could go on and on. So I would remind this person of how Jesus views women, how he treated women, how a godly man treats women with respect and dignity, protecting them, protecting their honor. I mean, imagine, you know, the kind of, you know, if I'm a father, is it important to me that the man picking up my daughter is actually going to be watching out for her safety, protecting her from anybody else, certainly protecting her honor, and making sure that no one could ever accuse her of anything, not putting her in a compromising situation, or a man who's actually pursuing to gratify himself through her? I mean, those are two different kinds of men. And unfortunately, women have been kind of duped into liking and preferring the bad boys and not realizing, I mean, it may seem cool, but All they're there is to take advantage of you. And anytime I see a woman shacking up with a guy, and I'm like, why are you not expecting this man to make a commitment before you give of yourself? You're very vulnerable in that. And a man, if he gets something without commitment, that's not good for him. The worst thing you can do for a man is to give him something without him paying the price, doing what he has to do to get educated so that he can get a job, so he can provide for a wife and commit for the rest of his life. So that's what you want in a man, woman.
2: So the question is, how should I approach this? So what should this person go to that friend about this guy she's dating, I guess?
3: I'd basically say, what's your definition of womanizer? Are you just thinking of yourself as a charming guy? But do you like flirting with other women and giving them false hope and promises? And maybe if they're weak, you can take advantage of them. If that's the case, you're in sin. And I would not embarrass yourself by calling yourself a Christian. Either repent of that, truly be that godly man, or just leave the church. Get out of there.
2: Yeah.
3: I mean, I would certainly remove a person from our church if he was a known womanizer. Mm. Very simple. I'd say, you're not welcome here. We know what you have in mind. We know what you want. You've already shown that. Unless you repent of that, you're going to be asked to leave.
2: Yeah. And so for the girlfriend, cut it off.
3: Absolutely.
2: If he's like, yeah, I am a womanizer.
3: Yeah. If that's what he is and he claims that definition, then I'd say I hope it works out for you. It won't on that road. But, you know, I pray that you come to your senses. Mm-hmm. And when you're ready to come to your senses and become the kind of man God intended you to be, I'll talk with you then.
2: Mm-hmm. All right. Thank you again for your question. This is Bridge Bible Talk. If you have a Bible question, any question on the Christian faith, call us 888-712-7434. That's 888-712-7434. That's the number to call in with your Bible questions, 888-712-7434. We're going to go back to the phones. We're going to go to Shane in Florida.
6: Lately, my walk has been a struggle because I'm trying to be content with what's already been done. And it seems that I disobey God and my life is miserable, and then I'll be disciplined in the word and my life goes well. And I'm just trying to find that contentness in knowing that Christ has done enough for me.
2: Okay.
3: Well, that is probably the number one secret to rest and trust and having a strong foundation is being convinced that Jesus is God and that he died for you, he rose again in the grave, and that you trust in him, you're his. The Father is pleased with you. Nothing can reach you without passing through him first. So to know that is going to really affect the decisions you make. You know, if I know that, I don't have to worry about, you know, me doing everything right and then maybe God will bless me, but rather he's done something amazing to send his son. And I believe in his son. I believe what he did for me. I want that in my life. God's going to respond to that, and he's going to answer that. He knows your need. I mean, the authority of God is that he knows your need. He's a good shepherd. We're talking about that in our Vacation Bible School. The Lord is our shepherd. And I tell you, to actually think that everything depends on me, like I feel Shane's struggle here in this regard, that his failures have made him feel like everything depends upon him. He's got to do the right thing or otherwise it's going to be a mess. And the Lord wants him to rest and know that the work is already finished in regard to relationship with God when he trusts Jesus. But now you're not going to really enjoy that until you do rest fully in what he's done for you. And to be happy with that. So when your bodily desires become loud, and they do at times, your eye gate, your ear gate, your nose gate, your taste gate, your feel gate are all gateways into you're stimulating to feel life, they're not going to satisfy that spiritual gate. Only he can satisfy that. So that's why I believe that all the other things would be in order. When kind of picture a throne room in your heart, if you're sitting on the throne, it's going to be chaos. So to me, just starting the day, Lord, you know, by nature, I know I want to take control. I want to do what I want to do and feel what I feel and what I like. But I want to just submit this day to you and start. Lord, help me. Give me wisdom. Give me counsel. Help me to do do the right thing and to trust you in it. And sometimes that road is, it's kind of like studying for a test. It's boring. It's like, oh, I don't feel like it, but I've got to do it if I'm going to pass the grade. So I want to pass the grade spiritually. So there are times when I just have to wait, not satisfy myself. I'll put that aside. It's lonely. Maybe it's not as enjoyable in that season, but God is faithful.
2: All right. 888-712-7434. That's the number to call in with your Bible questions. 888-712-7434. Got a YouTube question from Dawn. Go ahead, Pastor Luke.
3: Yeah, I just wanted to follow up. I mean, it's important, too, and I was just thinking of this. You know, I didn't go to the standard answer, like, look, make sure you're in the Word of God daily, because that's going to make the difference. And then you can go to the Lord in prayer. And then you have to have some fellowship in your life. Other men that you can call and say, hey, man, pray for me right now. I'm going through this. Without those things, it's a disadvantage to really have that peace and rest in God. So, sorry, let's get to the
2: No worries. All right. We're going to go to Dawn. His question is on 1 Galatians 1:20. Paul says, I declare before God that what I am writing to you is not a lie. Now, the question is this in contradiction to James 5:12? Or Matthew 5:34-37. Of course, James 5:12 says, above all, my brethren, do not swear either by heaven or by earth or by any other oath, but let your yes be yes, or your no be no. Same concept in Matthew 5:34, Pastor Lloyd.
3: So the question is, one is swearing, like swearing an oath, and
2: right.
3: I swear to God,
2: yep,
3: kind of thing. And the other is what Paul does in Galatians 1, when he says, I write to you before God. It's similar to 2 Corinthians 1:23, where he says, I call God as my witness. Philippians 1:8, God is my witness. The difference between a careless oath-taking, which is kind of swearing, and, you know, asking God to be a witness or saying to people, look, you evaluate my life. God is my witness. So I'm giving, one is like, calling upon God to witness. The other is kind of affirmatively saying, yes, I'm there. I swear to God. So I think there's a difference between the two of those. Jesus did warn, you know, let your yes be yes and your no be no. But if I'm testifying before court and I say this happened, you know, I have to swear on the Bible, which is not the same as, you know, some people actually think swearing on the Bible is actually going against Jesus said. No, you're just swearing to testify, to say the truth, the whole truth, and nothing but the truth. So you're testifying your word. So you're calling for a test. They're calling for a testimony. You're expressing your testimony. So there's a big difference between that, yeah, and trying to, like, somebody who, that makes me distrust somebody when they need to do that.
2: Or when someone says, you know, to be honest with you, what, you're not always honest, right? I've done that.
3: We say it as a figure of speech.
2: Right.
3: Well, to be honest. Well, to be frankly honest. I mean, I guess that's like the say would be different than, it's not like I'm being dishonest. It's just I'm being fully honest with you. All right. So you want me to be honest with you? All right. I'm going to tell you what, right, I really think.
2: Well, Jesus said, verily, verily, I say to you, right? He,
3: yes,
2: says, this is
3: truly,
2: something important.
3: Truly,
2: truly, truly.
3: Yeah. He's speaking of something that's very important. As Paul says, God is my witness. No, this is what I know he's told me. So I think that's a different, mm-hmm, thing.
2: Yeah. All right. Good question. Thanks again for that. We're going to go to another email question. Lucinda, YouTube, this is a question that we've had. So we're going to answer your question here, Lucinda, if you're watching. And the question is for you, Pastor Lloyd. It says, I know you had a praying grandmother, but how did you finally come to the Lord? My mother and grandma prayed for me, but I didn't read the Bible until the death of my grandma. What was the change for you?
3: Well, my grandmother was a praying woman, and the difference is I blew it off. But I didn't know that while I was in my rebellion, she was continuing to pray for me, and life became very challenging. When I left high school, I had the world in front of me, a full scholarship, you know, going on the wrestling team at Michigan State. I mean, you know, almost top of my class. I had everything going well. And what was troubling was this, that I had no peace. And I knew it was my grandmother's prayer, and I actually tried to get her to stop praying for me. But she continued, I continued to go down, and I was very desperate, very troubled. All the hopes and dreams I had were crushed. I was no longer the big man on campus. I was a nobody. My ego was crushed. My depression was very apparent. No one wants to be around a depressed person, so I'm no longer the life of the party. I mean, everything's going bad. And I thank God for that. because had that not happened, had I continued in my rebellion, who knows, I might even not even be here. So that happened where, it, but it happened relatively quickly. You know, that first term in college really was a meltdown. And I'm thankful for God allowing that because it made me, you know, come back to him. And man, when he opened the light on my soul, I was so thankful. I found a picture of me with some of my friends in that first year of Christianity and a picture of my high school, you know, picture. And I'm like, I went from depressed to just this joyful young man. What a difference.
2: Yeah. I was thinking about Timothy, his grandma, Lewis, had an impact in his life.
3: Yep.
2: Right. And so what would you say to the grandparent listening right now?
3: Well, with the broken home in our country, grandparents are essential to pray. And sometimes it's painful. You want to do the best. And, you know, kids that are rebellion, they'll actually use their grandkids against you. They'll manipulate you. You know, in other words, if your daughter doesn't like or your son doesn't like what you have to say, and they say, well, you're not going to see the grandkids. Mm-hmm. That's painful.
2: Yeah.
3: And this happens a lot of manipulation. There's so much stuff that people have learned in college and in high school, and this education that has taught them that the patriarchy and the family and all that oppressive nature of Christianity is is taken away from your being able to bloom and to be what you should be. That's all baloney, because it's really causing great depression and anxiety, separating people from their own family. You know, using kids as a manipulative tool, it's a shame, because the kids are the ones that lose out. You know, that broken relationship and rebellion feeds to the kids as well. So, Lord, help us. We need revival.
2: Mm-hmm. Yeah, amen. 888-712-7434. That's the number to call in with your Bible questions. 888-712-7434. Any Bible question that you have, any question on the Christian faith, we're here live in the studio, 888-712-7434. And one of the things as you're talking about revival, Pastor Lloyd, is Will Graham is coming through up this East Coast, 13 colonies, where he's going to be preaching the gospel in different places, New York, New Jersey. I mean, that's pretty powerful that he's going to do this.
3: Yeah, I love the fact that, look, we need someone with a fiery heart and a proclamation of the gospel. We've seen Will Graham come through this area a number of years ago and did a great job in a crusade that we helped with and encouraged. So I don't have much detail on this one. I'm surprised I haven't heard more about it, but do you have some dates in the New Jersey, New York area,
2: yeah,
3: or maybe other parts of the colony that people on the radio might be from other stations pertaining to?
2: It's called Declaration of Dependence. It's a tour with Will Graham, and so he's going to be really from September 15th. He'll be in Plymouth, Massachusetts, September 16th, Manchester, New Hampshire. Coming here to our local area, he'll be in Pennsylvania the 23rd of September, Trenton, New Jersey, the 24th, and he'll be in also in New York, Hempstead, New York, September 25th. So he's hitting, you know, really historic.
3: I mean,
2: East Coast,
3: the area where the independence began.
2: Yeah.
3: Now he's coming with a message of, you know, the Declaration of Dependence.
2: Dependence.
3: Which is the only way we'll ever have true hope and peace is depending upon the Lord.
2: Mm-hmm. That's right. All right, we're going to come to our break now, and so when we come back, we'll continue to take your Bible questions. So the number to call is 888-712-7434, 888-712-7434. You can email us your questions at answers@bbtlive.org if you'd like. 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But we're here for another half hour, 888-712-7434. We'll put the link here on Will Graham's tour on our website for those of you who are following us on Facebook. We'll put the link there. 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We also have the program going live right now if you'd like to watch it from there as well. And all of our resources that we give out here and recommend. But we're taking a three-minute break. Don't hang up. Don't go away. We'll be back. 888-712-7434.
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8: Hey, this is Pastor Dave with Agents for Christ, and you're listening to Evangelism Minute. The most important reason we share the gospel is that Jesus is worthy. We shouldn't do it for what we'll get out of it, although the Bible does tell us that we'll be blessed for sharing the message of the gospel. We should do it for who He is. He is the King of Kings and the Lord of Lords. He's our advocate and He's our Redeemer. I mean, do we really comprehend this? If Jesus never gave me another blessing, you know, it really wouldn't matter because He's already given me new life by His death and resurrection. Revelation 5:12 says, "Worthy is the Lamb who was slain to receive power and riches and wisdom and strength and honor and glory and blessing." 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

0: 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Call now with your questions. 888-71-BRIDGE. 888-712-7434. Now, once again, here's your host, Robert Baltadonna.
1: And we're back live here in the studio, Bridge Bible Talk. Pastor Lloyd Pulley, I'm Robert Baltadonna, and always a blessing to answer your questions. We still have more time. Call 888-712-7434. That's 888-712-7434. We do have a lot of email questions, but we're going to pause and go back to the phones. Robin, Neptune City, how are you?
2: Hanging in there.
1: How can we help you?
2: I was telling the caller that I had told Jesus that I wanted to see spirits and ghosts better. So, of course, he sent the devil, and he was in front of me one night, and I ignored it, and now he sends demons when I close my eyes, and if I look at the walls, I can see them clear as day, the people down in hell, there's millions of them. And I just don't want to see them no more. My pastor had prayed, but I guess he don't got the neck, you know?
3: Okay, Robin. Well, I remember seeing things when I was in my rebellion, but not, and certainly I encountered a number of spiritual attacks as a young believer. I wouldn't say I saw, but they were, the presence of evil was very powerful in those circumstances I had. And the fact is they are real, but I don't think we have the strength or wisdom. I mean, look, when the devil comes knocking on my door, I just say, Lord Jesus, would you answer? I don't think I can handle, I'm not going to face him squarely. I will say the Lord rebuke him. I won't go off into my own ability to rebuke him. So I think this might be a good thing in one sense. You're realizing just how frail we are and how we need his help. And you've prayed, Lord, I don't want to see this anymore. And I think we will agree with you in that prayer, you know, that we can see dimly. We can see what's in front of us, what the Lord's given us to do. But to see things that we can't do anything about, or to learn something that we can't really use, it's not a healthy thing. It just creates more anxiety. Mm-hmm. So I think we should pray for Robin right now and just mm-hmm. know that, look, yeah, the devil is real and all of what he wants to do. And behind that spiritual realm, our principalities and powers. But the real victory is not seeing them with our eyes. It's the word of God. It's the sword of the spirit. It's the belt of truth. It's the shield of faith and the breastplate of righteousness. That is, you are protected by the Lord. So the real armor against those spiritual battles is truth, because truth sets us free. To know that there's no fear in love. I think you have that verse up, Robert. Why don't you read that?
1: First John 4:18, there's no fear in love, but perfect love casts out fear, because fear involves torment. But he who fears has not been made perfect in love.
3: Yes. So just know that, you know, whatever your experience, whatever door you might have opened with that request, I don't think the Lord was giving you that answer. I think you just kind of fell into an opportunity for Satan to deceive. Mm. So let's just pray for you right now. And mm-hmm. Lord, I pray for Robin, Lord, that, you know, she may have been too curious about a realm that she shouldn't be involved in, and we're not called to delve into the deeper parts of Satan, but we're called to trust in you, our shepherd, to take us through that valley of shadow of death. And I pray, Father, as she's walking through and Apollyon shows his ugly head, Lord, that you would just show your flaming sword of truth, that she'd hide in her heart that she is yours and that Satan cannot touch her. And I pray, Father, you just give her peace and rest and just free her mind from these things. We thank you and we trust you in Jesus' name.
1: Amen.
3: Amen.
1: 888-712-7434. That's the number to call in with your Bible questions. 888-712-7434. Let's go to New Jersey. You want to remain anonymous? What is your question?
4: Can you hear me?
1: Yes. Yes, we can hear you loud and clear. We can't now. Are you still there? All right. We're going to come back to you, and we're going to go to Anne-Marie in Brooklyn, New York. Anne-Marie, you're on the air.
5: Yes. I know in the Old Testament they used to burn incense, and the Catholic Church and the Greek Orthodox Churches still do that. I'm a Christian, born-again Christian, And our church doesn't do that, and churches of like faith don't. And I don't know. I'm kind of confused in chapter 8 of Revelation and verse 3 and 4. Could you just explain that to me?
1: Sure. When it comes
5: to the burning of incense, because I know when you're born again, you become a priest and you offer your prayers right straight up to the throne of God.
1: Right.
5: And so if you could explain that, please.
1: Yeah, sure. Pastor Lloyd.
3: Well, you know, there was an altar of incense in the temple in which it kind of it was constantly lifting up this incense. And in Revelation, I think if you have that handy, this is a picture of the prayers of the saints. So, you know, we have the priests, of course, had access to that holy place, and they'd maintain the light in the room. They'd maintain the bread, the showbread. They'd maintain that altar of incense. So it was a continual lifting of incense up to the Lord, representing the prayers of his people. So that's really the key. Do you have that passage in Revelation?
1: Yeah, it's in Revelation 8, 3 and 4, speaking about the angel having a golden censer, came and stood at the altar, was given much incense, and that he should offer it with the prayers of all the saints, like you mentioned.
3: Yeah, so listen, there are traditions, you know, Catholic and some Orthodox traditions that kind of have that symbolism still there. But sometimes what happens is it moves off the reality of what it is to the symbolism. Now the symbolism is more important. In fact, I remember someone commenting on, you know, at one point, you know, we didn't have a cross displayed, you know, in the front of the church. And they were troubled, you know, why are we not displaying that? And I said, well, the cross is a great symbol, but it's the message of the cross that's most important. The message of the cross is that we cannot stand before God apart from his sacrificial death on the cross, and that we can know that we have life because of that. So we preach the cross. If the symbol isn't there, don't be troubled. If the preaching is there, that's awesome. And I think this is another case. You know, you can have a lot of incense going up and burning in the house of God, but if true prayer and true intimacy with God and relationship with him is not there, then all of that is just symbolism over substance. I want substance over symbolism.
5: I see. Yeah, that makes sense. And I thank you for your answer.
3: Oh, I appreciate that. It's a good question, you know. Mm-hmm. And in fact, in Revelation, you do see in the heavenly kingdom that all of the incense is really not like someone's actually burning incense and, you know, lighting a fire and creating the smoke. It's a representative. All the prayers of the saints were lifted up to the throne of God like incense. Think about every prayer you've ever prayed, Robert, and anyone hearing, listening to this. Every prayer you've prayed, God has heard, and it's stored in heaven. And maybe you see no answer, but there might be a floodgate where all those prayers at once the Lord is going to answer, he'll deal with. And that's why persistence in prayer is important. I'll keep lifting it up with thanksgiving, not desperation. Desperate to know his will, but not like panicking where, you know, I've got to get this answer now. Lord, here it is. You know the need. I'm committing it to you again, and I trust you in it. And in time, the Lord is going to show himself powerful.
1: Mm-hmm. All right. Thanks again, Anne-Marie, for your question. Let's try Anonymous, New Jersey. Are you there? All right. I think we lost you. Call us back. And so let's go to Mark in New Jersey. Mark, you're on the air.
4: Hey, how are you guys doing today?
1: Good.
4: All right. So I'm a psychiatric nurse, and I work with a lot of patients who have mental issues. And my expertise is suicidal or depression, and I'm pretty good at it. But I have a situation now. I have I won't say a name, but mm-hmm. I'm having a hard time getting through to this person. No matter what I do, I mean, you know, the medications are not really working, and I'm quoting scriptures. I'm trying to be patient, but what kind of advice would you? Extreme depression. Mm-hmm. I mean, she's just not responding to anything.
3: Well, I mean, I've learned that, you know, and you probably know this, there's definitely clinical depression, which is different from an average everyday depression or low point we might go through. And David experiences huge bouts of depression in the sense of, but that was a reasonable depression. I mean, he's being chased by Saul, King Saul, who wants to kill him, and he cries out, "Why are you cast down, O my soul?" And You know, Job even says, "Curse the day of his," he cursed the day of his birth. Like, may that day never came. May my mom never heard she had a boy. He's like, and even Elijah, he asked that he would die after Mount Carmel. And so Jeremiah, he wept and lamented continually. Paul was burdened beyond measure. And he even said in 2 Corinthians 1:18 that, or 1 verse 8, we were despaired even of life. He got to a point where he just thought he's going to die. And even our Lord and Savior said, my soul is exceedingly sorrowful, even to death, in Matthew 26:38. So these weren't faithless people. They were godly people that went through it. But clinical depression is a little bit different. We are impacted by what's going on in our brain. And if there's a physical, you know, dysfunction, no matter what answers you have, there's no talk therapy that can answer that to the degree. And sometimes the only thing that can give them some hope is some sort of a balance in those brain chemicals, which it's outside of the scope of my ability.
1: Mm-hmm.
3: But, you know, when people go through this, I mean, if there's a genuine cause for it, I mean, like when someone's grieving and just completely depressed at the loss of a loved one, I'll tell them what you're feeling is normal in an abnormal situation. God never meant us to be separated from our loved ones. So what you're feeling is like you're trying to make sense of something that doesn't make sense. But for someone that's in a hospital setting, such as your counseling, and no matter what you say, it's a dark, dark night. All you can really do is pray that the Lord would open their hearts and heal them. And maybe there is some sense of some medication that can help them. You know, the Lord says God gives his beloved sleep, and sometimes even just sleeplessness. I don't know. Do you mm-hmm. anything in your heart, Robert, in your counseling areas? I will say that a number of scriptures that have helped me in the past have been Philippians 4:6 mm-hmm. through 9. You know, Romans 8:1, no condemnation for those in Christ. Psalm 42, one of my favorites that I already quoted. And, you know, just the ordinary things. Like if there's not a time in the scripture, if there's not fellowship with other believers, there's not adequate sleep, you know, even your eating habits. I mean, a lot of stuff can affect us emotionally. So I don't know what else I could throw at you, Mark. You probably, you know, have been trying to figure out a way as well with this person, and I pray the Lord give you wisdom.
4: Yeah, I appreciate it. And you hit the point. It is a death of a loved one. So it's sort of a natural thing that she's going through, and just to let it be, maybe I can step back and say, you know, it's not, you know, this is kind of normal.
3: Yeah. I think people don't realize just how devastating that loss of a loved one can be. And when they go through it, they just think they're going nuts. But it's normal in an abnormal situation. And I've shared that with quite a few, and it's encouraged them to realize that one moment they'll be fine, the next moment they'll be just broken and weeping on the floor and convulsively crying. And other times they're going to be fine, then they're going to see a picture and it's just going to break their heart. So it's a season of grief and difficulty, and you know, learning how to live without that life partner is no fun, and it takes time.
1: Now, is this a believer, somebody in your practice?
4: Yeah, she's a Christian. Mm-hmm. We spoke about it, and she believes it's just that she's just so down right now.
1: Yeah. You know, there's a proverb that I go to, Pastor Lowe, you mentioned as far as counseling. It's this is something, Mark, to keep in mind. It's Proverbs chapter 20, verse 5. It says, counsel in a person's heart is like deep water, but an understanding person draws it out. And that's where the Holy Spirit comes into play. When we counsel people, we rely on the Spirit of God to help us.
3: Yeah, and I've often said, look, what you're feeling is normal in an abnormal situation. God never intended us to be separated. I mean, death is the nuke, is the interloper. Death was never meant to be. God didn't make us for that. So death will always be our enemy. We'll never settle with it. We thank God Jesus came to put to death, and ultimately does not have the victory. But while we still live in these bodies, we still experience it and that loss. And there's going to come a time when, you know, we're all going to be separated from our loved ones, and we'll go through those seasons. And so I would just encourage that person with that notion, you know, that, look, you're okay. It's like you should expect these waves. It comes in waves. It hits you and knocks you out. and you need some encouragement during that time, and then you'll be fine for a little bit, and then it hits you again with another wave. It's like waves of grief. So, Lord, give you wisdom, Mark. Appreciate the call.
4: All right.

0: They only followed. They didn't cover a lot of things. I mean, they didn't cover the other Chuck and Kay's other children. Yeah, Chuck Jr. You had Cheryl. They didn't cover a lot. It was through his eyes and his experience, which is really what it was. So it's not a full biography. There are other writings. I do know personally men that went to visit Lonnie in his deathbed, and you know, he was a true believer. He had these struggles, and but he was right with God when he breathed his last. But yeah, he, you know, he certainly had a charisma about him, but he was also looked at as a little bit odd by many people close to him. He was kind of an odd duck in some ways, but God used him and used him to open the door to so many hippies that were broken. So, you know, he had a charisma about him. There was certainly an anointing on him. But at the end of the day, he had his struggles, and you'll look at anybody when you don't maintain. You know, look, I think what happened with him, too, being used powerfully, he got lifted up in pride, and you get a little of that from the movie. He got lifted up, and he took more upon himself. And Chuck wisely said, no, we're sticking with the scriptures. We're not going down that Pentecostal road. And so when he went away, unfortunately, there were people that used him. They used him for his ability. They got him out there. I mean, preaching in Florida and other places, not knowing that he was struggling personally, going to gay bars at night, and then ministering at other times. So it really was kind of a sad, you know, ending for him. But I do believe he made it right with the Lord. But yeah, it's that you're absolutely right. He was not where he should have been.
1: Thank you.
2: All right, you're welcome. Thanks again for the question. That was the life of Greg Laurie.
0: Yeah, faith. Yeah. I mean, it doesn't go into all that stuff,
2: right.
0: And certainly Chuck saw some of the things in his life and really had to let him go. And then when he did come back for a short time, Chuck didn't want to entrust him with too much authority because it really went to his head. So he came back and he was serving as a janitor for a while, and then I think he got discouraged and. You know, so therefore, you know, he, you know, again, people, his reputation was so profound in that early movement that he became famous, and that fame was his undoing, as is fame for any Christian. Yeah. Listen, show me a Christian celebrity, quote unquote, and I'll show you somebody that has to wrestle with that identity that they wrap their being around rather than their identity in the Lord. So it's a, you know, you got to learn. Look, there are some good Christians that can handle that. They can handle all the praise and all that stuff, and they just let it bounce off them. Like the same thing you have to do if you have undue criticism at you. You got to let it bounce off you, not let it deepen you to your heart. The same thing when praise comes. You've got to just say, well, praise the Lord, and then 2 minutes later, forget about that. Because if you start reading your own PR and your own public relations and all your wonderful things that people are saying about you, you're going to get messed up. Because in the end, we're God's children. He gets the glory.
2: Yeah. Someone once said that flattery is like perfume. The idea is to smell it, not swallow it.
0: Yeah, exactly. That's a good one.
2: Right.
0: Yeah. You take a sniff, but
2: sniff it,
0: if you more than that, you're going to be in trouble.
2: All right. We're going to answer one more question, Pastor Lloyd. This is Alvin on YouTube, and his question is, Cain and Abel, why did they have to make an offering to God? It's a good question.
0: Well, the very simple answer to that is after Adam and Eve had the first offering of the lambs that were killed to cover them, it was written in the very foundation that, you know, this sin came into the world, death came. So they knew that they faced death and that God provided a sacrifice in which they would offer up to God and he would receive the death of an innocent animal to cover their sin temporarily. So essentially it was meant to be like a covering for sin, but it was pointing to eventually when the real Lamb of God would come and once and for all settle that issue.
2: Yeah, and so for Cain and Abel, God did not mandate an offering because it was way before.
0: Yeah, there was a sense though that was expected. Mm-hmm. You get that all the way through, you know, there was an expected sense of sacrifice, even when God was making a covenant with Abraham, of course, he cut the animal in two and he divided. Mm-hmm. And they're walking through this dead animal. And it's a fascinating picture. It's like as they're walking together, you made a covenant. The idea is

0: you know, God does to me like this dead animal if I break my word. So in any case, you know, animals were used in that sense of vows and covenants and sacrifices and sin offerings. And so that sort of thing.
1: Mm-hmm. All right, Alvin, thank you again for your question. And any final thoughts, Pastor Lloyd, as we end this program today?
0: You know, listen, there's a variety of Christian life questions that came in. Mm-hmm. And I really appreciate that, because sometimes just taking the scriptures and trying to apply it to some area where you're confused in as a Christian. You know, there's many Christians that are confused about certain things in their life. And they're like wondering, is there a Bible verse? Is there something I can get some counsel on this for? And that's part of it. And I think we saw that today. And but yet coming to just getting to know God is so important. Like having a regular, steady diet of the Word of God and prayer, fellowship with other believers. Get involved in a good, lively Bible teaching church if you're not already plugged in. Because even this, it's going to be fun. You're going to get some answers. But, you know, you're not going to be able to practice love without being in real commitment relationships with others. So find a good Bible teaching church and get plugged in.
1: Amen. And if you're looking for a church, you can always email us and we'll try to help you find a Bible teaching church. Answers@bbtlive.org. Thanks again for tuning in to Bridge Bible Talk. 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So if you didn't get through, call us back. 888-712-7434. God bless you. We'll talk again soon.
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4: Today's Wisdom for Women is Proverbs 19, verse 25. If you punish a mocker, the simple-minded will learn a lesson. If you merely reprove the wise, they will be all the wiser. Do you see here that a foolish person needs to always learn the hard way? They are called a mocker. A mocker is someone who thinks they are above the rules. They think that the warnings and principles of God's Word don't apply to them. So, ladies, is there some area of disobedience you just don't think you have to live up to? Maybe it's the way you treat your mother. You resent needing to help her. You resent some things in the past, and you are always on edge with her. Or is there a secret habit you know is wrong, and the Holy Spirit has sent pangs of conviction? But by refusing to respond, you have to realize that you aren't just neglecting His influence. You are mocking His authority in your life. This is a foolish decision. Do you have to wait until the consequences, the punishment for that sin, comes crashing in on you before you get it? On the other hand, the wise are tender to the promptings of the Holy Spirit. So let me ask you a question. When you read your Bible or listen to a message from God's Word, are you hungry to learn and change and grow? Do you take it to heart? Let me close by saying, so many women are living with the damage of hardness and unwillingness to listen and respond to the correction of God the Father. Let's be quick to repent. Then we will be wise, becoming all the more wiser. This is Debbie Bryson praying that the practical wisdom of God's Word will make you wise.

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1: Welcome to The Word Made Plain with Senior Pastor Tony Clark of Calvary Chapel, Newport News in Virginia. Currently, Pastor Tony is teaching a study in the book of Psalms. 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
2: The Lord is gracious, full of compassion, slow to anger, great in mercy. The Lord is good to all, and his tender mercies are over all his works. That is the God we serve. And this is out of the Old Testament. We so often give God a bad rap and a bad reputation that he's always ready to wipe us out. That God is up there with a giant fly swatter, just ready for us as little irritating little flies and ready to pop us with the fly swatter. No, he is, notice, slow to anger, gracious, full of compassion, great in mercy. This is the nature of our God who loves us so much. That's not the nature of somebody up there with a giant fly swatter. That's not the nature of him. Then the psalmist asked for this God, this loving, compassionate, merciful, slow to anger God at the end of verse 156 to revive him again. Notice, showing that revival is not a one-time thing. We constantly need to be revived. And as we walk through this life, we're going to constantly need to be revived. The Bible says in James 1:27, keep yourselves unspotted from the world. Meaning that the world that we walk through, we walk in, will always seek to get us dirty. It will always seek to throw mud on us, to get some kind of dirty sin on us. As we've been purified for Christ, as we have the robes of righteousness on, the world is going to constantly try to throw mud at it. It's going to constantly try to get us dirty. That's why it says, keep yourselves unspotted from the world. So, with that being said, as we go through the world, we're going to constantly need to be revived. It's not a one-time thing. Oh, I remember 5 years ago, God revived me. Well, what about now? You still revived? I don't know about you, but I need reviving every day. Not just a one-time thing, you know, 5 years ago. No, I need to revive every day. And it's shown throughout church history. You know me, I love history, period, but church history especially. And then on top of all that, church history as far as revivals are concerned. I just love to read and study revivals. What kicked off revivals? What caused revivals to end? What caused it to just kind of slowly go away? What happened? So I just love revivals throughout history. So you will see that there's been revivals throughout history because as time goes on, things just kind of wane a little bit and we need to be revived again. The revival of 1907 that occurred in Korea. The revival of 1904, the Welsh revival under Evan Roberts. Incredible, incredible, incredible. Young man, 26 years old. God used. He was praying for revival for 13 years. And it finally came. And he asked God, God, give me 100,000 souls. And God did just that. Them 100,000 souls. People from all over the world. The big time, you name the big time Christian pastor, they all came to hear this young man. A hall that can sit 800. They packed the place out. And it was one seat. Evan Roberts came out, sat in that one seat, prayed, bowed his head and prayed for 3 hours. Stood up to preach 15 minutes, and the Spirit of God came down upon that place. Incredible man of God. So from the Welsh revival, it began to spread over here in 1906 with the Azusa Street revival in Los Angeles, by which the Pentecostal charismatic movement came out using a man by the name of William Seymour. Incredible, incredible move of God. 1949, the Hebrides revival, which is one of my favorites. From 1949 to 1952, God came down in such a way over Scotland.

0: Island. That is still one of the most unmatched revivals. Two old ladies prayed at night. One couldn't see. One had arthritis so bad. They were sisters. And they would sometimes spend the whole night praying. And they would pray for the pastors. Pastors of division. Bunch of division, you know, in my church and you took my members. You know, just normal mess. So she prayed for the pastors. So the pastors decided to meet in the barn to pray. They began to pray in that barn. One guy stood up. Based upon Psalm 24, are my hands clean? Is my heart pure? And the moment he said that, the Spirit of God came upon that place. Came upon that place in a mighty way that it was not, that place was not the same. 600 to 700 people started flooding toward the church at 11 o'clock at night. Many of them weeping in the streets, begging for the mercy of God. They packed out the place. No one called a church meeting. They packed out the place. There was a dance going on with the young people. The young people fled out of the place to the police department because they heard that there was a police chief there that was a God-fearing man. They're crying out for the mercy of God. It was never the same again in Scotland. Haverty's Revival, one of my favorites. One of my favorites. And then there's just constantly been revival, the Great Awakening under Jonathan Edwards, the second Great Awakening under Finney. Jonathan Edwards, matter of fact, gave a sermon, Sinners in the Hands of an Angry God. Used to be required reading in all American schools, public schools. They used to study, matter of fact, all the way up to the 90s. I remember a young man who used to be at our church. He was a senior in high school. He said he remembers studying that sermon, Sinners in the Hands of an Angry God. He, he just read the sermon like this. Had the papers up to his face and read the sermon. The Spirit of God came down. And when he said, now run to the hills, run to the hills. People were running out of there. You know, they said they felt the flames of hell coming through the ground going to get them. Said God is dangling you over a hell like the fires of hell with a string. And you're going to descend into it, folks. Just start. Folks, they had pillars in the church. They were grabbing onto the pillars because they didn't want the flames of hell to get them. God just did a great work. And then under Finney, the second Great Awakening, powerful, powerful man. Spent time in prayer. Man of prayer. A man of tremendous prayer. And he had a guy, Father Nash is what he became known as, who used to go to an area and for 2 to 3 days, pray before Finney got there. Finney would just preach the word, and then it was just a powerful thing took place. It all kicked off. Finney went to a factory to see a man, and they knew that who Finney was. As soon as he walked in, a lady looked at him, started laughing. There's that preacher guy. And he just looked at her, and he walked toward her. She fell down, started weeping. The whole factory started weeping and crying out for the mercy of God just by his presence. And the Great Awakening took place. Over a million souls end up being saved as a result of that particular ministry. So that's just an example. I can give you, oh boy, August 13, 1727. The Spirit of God came down again. Oh, I just tell you, you ought to study revivals and what God did through the Moravian revival. God just did an incredible work. To me, that was the greatest revival. To me, my humble opinion. The Moravians, Count Dizendorf, had some folks and they decided to pray. And August 13, 1727, the Spirit of God came down upon them. Came down upon them in a mighty way. And they decided to pray. They decided to set up 24-hour prayer. 12 men, 12 women, for 24 hours a day they will pray. Because Leviticus 6:13 said the fire shall not go out on the altar of God. So they wanted to pray for 24 hours. That revival lasted over 100 years. 100 years. They were praying for over 100 years. Matter of fact, it was 130-something years. You know what killed it? You know what killed it? The Industrial Revolution. Let me put it in terms we can understand. You know what killed it? Work. Work killed it. Has work killed the work of God in your life? Work. Oh, I got work. I can't be there. They got work. You know? And, yeah, the Bible said man doesn't work, he doesn't eat. Okay, I get it. But has work killed the work of God that God wants to do in your life? Work killed it. Work. You know, the factories and the big factories and all, everybody had to work and, you know, set all that farming stuff and, you know, they get to go pray. No, the factories had to get going and stuff. Crazy type of stuff. Revival. So we can see throughout history, there's been revivals. Why? Okay. I mean, the revival that took place in the book of Acts. Why didn't that just continue on to today? Or in a sense, but if it did, then we wouldn't have need those revivals throughout the history. Because as we walk through this world, our spirits are going to wane a little bit. Sometimes we get tired in the battle, fighting the world, the flesh, and the devil, you know, fighting all the time. And we need to be revived. That's why the psalmist said, revive me again. Look at verses 157 and 158. It says, many are my persecutors and my enemies, yet I do not turn from your testimonies. I see the treacherous and am disgusted because they do not keep your word. The psalmist lived in a real world, and because his godly life was such a contradiction to the world he lived in, he said in verse 157, many are my persecutors and my enemies. Yet he said, to God in prayer, I do not turn from your testimonies. The Hebrew word for turn is natah, N-A-T-A-H, and it means to bend or distort or push aside. The psalmist is saying, I'm not going to let my persecutors and enemies cause me to push aside or distort my relationship with God and his word. He said, I'm not letting it happen. You may let it happen. He said, but I'm not going to let it happen. I'm not going to let what these persecutors and my enemies are doing to me cause me to push aside my relationship with God or push aside the word of God. I've seen a lot of people, especially in the last few years, because of the circumstances in life, has caused them to turn or push aside the word of God, push aside their relationship with God, push aside church because of the circumstances. I'm telling you, I still get people almost every Sunday saying, this is my first time back since COVID. And I'm like, really? We talking almost 5 years? Okay. Amen. God bless you. Good to see you. Praise the Lord. You know. He went on to say how they are living, and he was disgusted. Now, the Hebrew word for disgusted is kut, and it's spelled Q-U-W-T. And it means a feeling of loathing or grieved. Now, why was he grieved or disgusted? He tells us because they do not keep God's word. As you look at the world around you, are you disgusted on how they are living? Or do you secretly want to live like they are living in your heart? There are some people who call themselves Christians always want to see how close to the line of sin they can get without crossing over. And we see a lot of that. A lot of that in people's lives. They want, and you know, when you hear some people, we used to, back a long time ago, we used to hear people give their testimony, And they will talk about their BC days, before Christ days. They will talk about their BC days as if they really miss it and they long to be back doing those things. You ought to hear them talk about it. Oh, man, you're the nice. You put that king down, boy. Woo-hoo, boy. It's as if to say, I could really go for a little bit of that now. And it's almost like they glorying not in Christ and what he did, but glorying in their BC days. And we got to be careful that we don't find ourselves secretly in our hearts wanting to be like the world. The psalmist was disgusted because they do not keep God's word. Look at verses 159 and 160. It said, consider how I love your precepts. Revive me, O Lord, according to your loving kindness. The entirety of your word is truth, and every one of your righteous judgments endures forever. Now, the psalmist asks God in verse 159 to consider how he loved God's precepts and revive him, not on his own merits, but because of God's loving kindness. Oh, the same is true for us. When you begin to pray for revival, and I pray that that will be a cry of your heart as well. I pray every day for it. Don't think that God will do it based upon how many chapters of the Bible you read or how long you pray, but strictly based upon his loving kindness towards us. Not because you have been a good little boy and a good little girl. And at the beginning, I thought, you heard me mention this before, I thought that was why God was going to bless the church when I came here to start it. I thought that God would bless the church because, I'm going to be a good little boy and good little girl for my wife and stuff. I'll be a good little boy, God. So you see I'm being a good little boy, so do your part and bless the church. And so as I was reading, Acts 3, and I came to verse 12. You remember the man at the gate called Beautiful was there, and he was asking alms of everybody who went into the temple. And Peter said, look on us, Peter and John. And, he thought he was going to get him a few dollars or some coins or something. He said, silver and gold I do not have, but what I do have, I give unto you in the name of Jesus Christ of Nazareth. Rise up and walk. Grab him by the hand, pulled him on up. Man started jumping up, doing a little skip. And he went into the temple with them. So afterwards, he's walking out. They finished praying. He's walking out. And Peter and John, they see him walking with them. They said, is this not the guy who sat at the gate begging? How is it that he's walking? And so a crowd gathered around. And then verse 12, and this is where God knocked me off my high horse. Peter said, why do you look at us as though by our own power or godliness we've made this man walk? And that jumped off the page, bopped me upside the head. And God said, why do you think I'm going to bless the church by your power and your godliness that I'm going to bless the church? He said, it's my church. I'm going to bless it the way I want to bless, not because you're so godly and not by your own power or human strength. Knock me clear on the ground. And so every time reading through Acts, and I just finished reading through last week, that verse still jumps off the page of me. It's not by your own power or godliness, God is going to move in your family. Now, he's not saying, therefore, live ungodly. No, he's not saying that. He's not saying that at all. But don't think it's going to be through your own merit, through your own goodness of some type. Not at all. Finally, in this section, he affirms how the entirety of God's word is truth, not just portions, and how they will endure forever. He said in verse 160 that every one of God's righteous judgments endures forever. 1 Peter 1:25 says, but the word of the Lord endures forever. which Peter was quoting from Isaiah 40 and verse 8. So the Bible is true from Genesis to Revelation. The entirety of God's word is truth. Many people have tried to disprove it over the years, and they're dead and gone. But here, the Bible's still standing. The greatest thing is, the greatest example of this, and I laugh every time I think of it, a guy named Voltaire was a considered atheist back in the day. And that guy, he tried to rid the area of any trace of a Bible. Get rid of these Bibles. Well, Voltaire died. And his house was used to print Bibles out of it. I just love it how God does that. It take an atheist, took his house, the guy who wanted to get rid of the Bible, turned it into a printing press for the Bible. You can't make this stuff up. Only God can do that. So the Bible is still standing and will continue to stand forever. Like Peter said, like Isaiah said, like the psalmist is saying here, it endures forever. Jesus said it himself in Mark 13, verse 31, heaven and earth will pass away, but my words will by no means pass away. And praise God for that. We can trust it. We can trust it as the instrument to revive us again and again and again. Whenever you're in a rut, I guarantee you there's some neglect of the word of God that you're doing. Don't let church be the only place you open up something that's called the Bible. I used to say open up the Bible, but now folks got on their phones and pads and devices and stuff. Amen. God bless you. God bless you for that. But I learned my lesson with the Bible and all that stuff on devices. There was a group of pastors went over to Africa to do a pastor's conference. And many of them came over there with all their iPads and all that kind of stuff. Internet didn't work. Notes gone. You can always flip a page. Amen. Now, for those of you who are, you know, electronically advanced, God bless you. But just know that internet, that thing is good while it's working. But if that thing goes out, you know how frustrated we get when, this, you know, I don't have any service. You know, we're doing this. crazy stuff. Not working, you know. So I'm still one of these old school guys. I still handwrite my sermons. God bless America. And guys, pastors always talk. They've been talking about me for years for that. Why don't you type it out and put it on? You can have it all right here and cut and paste and put it. It's worked for 30 years, so. So, and I don't have too much longer to do this. But still works. Still works for me. So God bless America. Y'all do it that way. But it's still the word of God. It's going to outlast all of us. It's going to endure forever and forever be the source of revival. When you get into a rut, when you get into where the word of the world has thrown mud on you, and you know, like Ephesians 5:26, washing her by the water of the word. The word has a way of washing us. You're clean, Jesus said, because of the word which I've spoken unto you. You remember this psalmist said, how can a young man cleanse his way in verse 9? By taking heed according to the word. The word of God will wash us up, clean us up, set our feet back on the rock, set our feet back on the path. That word is a lamp unto my feet, a light unto my path. It'll get us right. Let's stay in the word of God. Let's pray. Lord, thank you so much for your word. Thank you for this time you've given us. Thank you, Lord, for loving us so much that you're slow to anger. You're full of mercy. You're rich in mercy, Lord. And we're so thankful that you know our frame, that we're but dust. But, Lord, you've breathed into us your spirit. We have Jesus constantly praying for us. Thank you, Lord, that you prayed us through. You prayed us through tonight. You prayed us through to this moment here. So now, Lord, write this word upon our hearts that we might not sin against you. Thank you for this time you've given us in Jesus' name. Amen.
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2: Judgment is coming. This is Ken Ham on a mission to strengthen the global church with God's Word. The Apostle Peter warns of scoffers who will deny the coming judgment by fire, saying everything continues as it always has. Peter replies by saying that while it seems like a long time has passed to us, God doesn't see time the way we do. Peter writes that just as surely as there was a global judgment at the time of Noah, so another judgment is coming. But Jesus is delaying his judgment because he doesn't want any to perish. The rock layers and fossils point to the historicity of the flood. And just as there was a flood in Noah's day, so there is a judgment coming, but we can be saved through faith in Jesus.
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0: Elijah and Paul and Peter and Moses and Joshua. Hey, guys, they were just like you and me, created in the image of God. They were flesh like us, you know, but God used them. They were available. They wanted to be used by God in any way he wanted to use them. James would say he has a nature like ours, and he prayed earnestly that it would not rain, and it did not rain on the land for 3 years and 6 months. And he prayed again, and the heaven gave rain, and the earth produced its fruit. He just prayed.
1: We sometimes read about the heroes of the Bible and think we could never measure up to them. But the truth is, they were ordinary people with fears, weaknesses, and struggles just like us. Today, Pastor Mark will explain to you that the miracles and wonders you associate with them were never produced by their greatness, but by the greatness of God working through them. The same God who empowered them is still at work today, and you have access to his power, presence, and purpose in your life. Well, let's join Pastor Mark in the book of 2 Kings, chapter 2, as he begins his message, Elijah's Departure.
0: I've entitled this message, Elijah's Departure. And as I was thinking about an introduction, it's really, we don't really need an introduction because we're just going on to the chapter. But Elijah is going to go home in this chapter. And he's not old. We don't think he's that old, right? He's not decrepit. He just did some great things for Israel and battling against another wicked king, and also showing the gracefulness of God through his ministry. And now this third group of 50 came, and he showed them grace and mercy. But I always find that interesting that, you know, none of us know the days that we have, in a sense. And we shouldn't really dwell on it, but we should understand that God holds our breath. Amen. He knows the numbers of our days. And as we said last week, or that, just walk, man. Walk with your focus on the Lord. Walk in seeking God always. And when it's time for us to go home, it's time for us to go home. But the thing is, we got to be ready, right? We got to be ready to go home. We got to be ready, man. And it's just interesting how he's just, it seems like he's still vibrant. He's still ready to go. Like Moses, or, you know, what was Moses? You know, he was old in number, but he was still, it says he was still vibrant. He was still strong. But it was time for him to go home as well. So, well, it was in 1 Kings 17:1 when we were first introduced to Elijah. And remember we shared, he just didn't step into the scene. He burst. He just burst onto the scene, seemingly out of nowhere, right? We don't know anything about his pedigree. We don't know anything about his family. All we know is that, you know, he just shows up without any introduction, without any info, with a bold warning against King Ahab, the king of Israel at that time, prophesying of a coming drought. It just, boom, he just shows up. Interesting man. A great man of God that God used. And yet now we come to his last days, and he will be swept up to heaven. We know the story, like in no other way explained in the Bible, but again, just swept up. That's almost the way he came. He was here one day, and then he's just swept up in a very interesting and mind-blowing way. And yet, his name, as I introduced you to, his name means, my God is Jehovah. Isn't that a great name? My God is Jehovah. It reflected in his life. It reflected in his ministry to glorify God alone. That was who this man was. As I, again, shared on Sunday, that God uses human vessels to get his work done. And as God used Paul, as we're studying through the epistles of Paul, he can use us as well. And we will be blessed by him using us as long as we too can say that my God is Jehovah. As long as we too can give God the glory for what he allows us to do in his precious name. I mean, it's what James wrote, remember, in James 5:17. Where he speaks of Elijah, who was a man with a nature like whose? Like ours. A lot of times we read about these guys like Elijah and Paul and Peter and Moses and Joshua. Hey, guys, They were just like you and me, created in the image of God. They were flesh like us, you know, but God used them. They were available. They wanted to be used by God in any way he wanted to use them. James would say he has a nature like ours, and he prayed earnestly that it would not rain, and it did not rain on the land for 3 years and 6 months. And he prayed again, and the heaven gave rain, and the earth produced its fruit. He just prayed. He didn't, and he showed us this on Mount Carmel. He didn't jump through loops, and he didn't do any calisthenics. All he did was pray. You know, many of us, the Bible says you don't have because you don't ask. And when you ask what? Amiss. All one of you. God bless you, Bible students. Because we ask amiss, because let's be honest, sometimes we're a little selfish in our prayer, right? God strengthens us out. He gives us a little strengthening in that. And so, but he is just a man like us, is what I want to bring across in this point. And he had his times of doubt, right? Remember the cave experiences? He had his time of fear. He had his time of anxiety. Hey, he even gave up on himself. But God didn't give up on him. God did not give up on him. And that what encouraged him. And he just became this mighty man used by God. Yes, privately, the Holy Spirit allowed us to read about that private ministry he had with that woman who was famished, and her son who was ill, and how Elijah goes and he's able to provide for her a miraculous way. And again, publicly, we saw again the event on Mount Carmel and the great demonstration that God brought there to prove that he is the true and the living God. And tonight we'll see Elijah, just taken up by a whirlwind, called out by God to bring him home, to bring him to heaven. Elisha's ministry, now don't get these two guys mixed up. Elisha's ministry, we know, began in 1 Kings 19 when Elijah, passing by him in his father's field, remember, he was out plowing with the other workers. That's, God loves that of a leader, that he smells like his employees. He smells like those who are serving with him. As I said on Sunday, the shepherd should smell like the sheep. And there he was, and he comes by, and what did he do? He throws his mantle on him. Remember that? And a mantle was this garment, this cloak, this sign. It symbolized, you know, that he was one who was used by God. It was a cloak. It was a skin dressed with hair on it that showed that Elijah was the prophet of God, and throwing a prophet's mantle symbolized the passing of power and authority of this prophetic office to that individual, which would be Elisha. But again, that was a prophetic way of telling Elisha, you're the next in line to take my place, but it wasn't going to happen overnight. It was about, some scholars says, about 10 years after this happened to the point where we're at now, that Elisha would, as we would say, go about and shadow his mentor, Elijah, and learn from him, and learn all the things that he could learn from him. And so the ordination we'll see tonight of his, in a sense, we could say ordination of his call, but it didn't come right away. He shadowed his mentor. He shadowed Elijah. And when God was ready for that switch, when he was ready for that transfer of office, we could say, to be the prophet of Israel, then it would be time for Elijah to take on that. But until that day came, there was first to be a test, in a sense, as I see it, as I read this chapter. We could say a final test to pass on this incredible responsibility that Elisha will have. And so before the blessing, someone says there must be a testing. Before a blessing, there must be a testing, especially in leadership. You know, the New Testament is so clear about that. Don't lay hands on someone so quickly, you know. And I see it. I see, you know, and God bless, you know, God can you know, control things. Don't get me wrong. But I see people just, you know, right away, they're just promoting people. And we got to be careful. It's not that they're called, not called and things like that, but we just got to be careful. So anyway, let's get into the chapter. Again, chapter 2, verse 1, it says, "And it came to pass, when the Lord was about to take up Elijah into heaven by a whirlwind, that Elijah went with Elisha from Gilgal." So they're at Gilgal, and from there, it says, they're about to leave. "And then Elijah said to Elisha, 'Stay here, please, for the Lord has sent me on to Bethel.' But Elisha said, 'As the Lord lives and as your soul lives, I will not leave you.' And so they went down to Bethel. Now the sons of the prophets..." Those are the students of the school of the prophets, more like a sort of today we would call it a Bible college, a school of ministry, something like that. And we'll look at that more as we get through. But these were students, you know, students, prophets. They're at the school of the prophets. And it says, "who were at Bethel came out to Elisha and said to him, 'Do you know that the Lord will take away your master from over you today?' And he said, 'Yes, I know. Keep silent.'" You know, different than Elijah, right? A little different, but I know that. Now be quiet, students, you know, kind of deal. This just cracks me up. "Did you know that?" "Yes, I know. Keep silent." Verse 4. "Then Elijah said to him, 'Elisha, stay here.'" That's it. Now they're at Bethel. "'Please, for the Lord has sent me on to Jericho.' But Elisha said, 'As the Lord lives and as your soul lives, I will not leave you.' So they came to Jericho. Now the sons of the prophets who were at Jericho came to Elisha and said to him, 'Do you know that the Lord will take away your master from over you today?' And so he answered, 'Yes, I know. Keep silent.'" I mean, the prophets, again, were students who had knowledge, right? It's somehow God allowed them to know this knowledge, but without experience. You know, don't mess with the professor. Don't mess with Elisha, right? They were spectators, and they just want to, you know, you ever get around people who just want to tell you the news? They want to be the first one to tell you, you know, things, and it's so, they get so excited. Well, verse 6, "Then Elijah said to him, 'Stay here.'" Again, you stay here at Jericho. "'Please, for the Lord has sent me on to the Jordan.' But he said, 'As the Lord lives and as your soul lives, I will not leave you.' So the two of them went on." Now, it seems to me, guys, I don't know about you, but it seems to me that he's testing Elijah and he's testing his commitment just one more time. Because we remember there in 19, in 1 Kings 19, all the things that Elisha did to prove that, yes, this is the calling. I want this calling. I feel called. I'm following Elijah. But this is this one more time. He's given him a chance, if I can say, to go home. He's given them a chance to stay at four different places, Gilgal, Bethel, Jericho, and Jordan. And he's given him an opportunity to change his mind. Count the cost. Because listen, as we've read, it wasn't easy to be a prophet, the prophet, at that time, in a nation, in the northern kingdom, that totally turned their back on God. You weren't a celebrity. You weren't, you know, well liked, especially among the leadership. I remember when they laid hands on me in 2003, December of 2003, as I accepted the responsibility and, of course, knowing that God had called me to ministry, that some guys from Calvary Chapel wanted to talk to me. "Okay, you want to talk to me? All right. Yeah, come on up, man." I thought it was fellowship. You know, it was somewhat. But man, they grinded me, man. They just went at me. And one guy was younger than me, and I'm just looking, look at you. But anyway, but they just kept grinding me and questioning me and doing this. And at first I thought I would leave those meetings like down, you know, just like, what kind of fellowship is this, man? But they were really trying to make sure that, hey, you called or not, man. Because if you're not, you know, we don't need any more black eyes. We don't need any more, you know, you really. And they were just speaking of ministry. They had, although I was older, you know, spent 20 some years in the Marine Corps. They had spent, they had spent already like 10 years in ministry. You see, they were ahead of me. They knew what was was ahead of me in preparing me for this position. And it seems that, as I was reading this, I had some flashbacks, but it seems that this is what's going on with Elijah. Just one more time, man. Don't you want to go home? Just go ahead and turn back. Stay here. Stay here, he kept telling him. But he kept answering, no, man. When we read the Gospel of John, in John 6, remember, that's an interesting chapter, by the way. It's when many of Jesus' disciples, hearing the teaching that he gave on being the bread of life, that has come down from heaven, if I can remind you of that, it says they went back and walked with him no more. And Jesus had turned to the 12. He turned to his 12, man. And in a similar manner that Elijah is kind of testing Elisha. And Jesus in John 6:67, he said to the 12, do you also want to go away? He was giving them a chance. You want to walk away like those did? And Simon Peter answered him in that famous response, Lord, to whom shall we go? And then he backed it up. You have the words of eternal life. Also, we have come to believe and know that you are the Christ, the Son of the living God. Where can we go? Where can we go? Go to the temple? Go back following a priest who's just as worse as we are? Who do we go to? You have the words of life. And yet, one of those 12, right? One of those 12 could have spoken up and said, yeah, I'm only in this for the money. I'm out of here. But he didn't. He had a chance all the time to walk away, Renee, but he didn't. And Elijah answered his mentor the same way, as the Lord lives and as your soul lives, I will not leave you. Man, that's commitment. That's total commitment. But in this tour, if I can take you through it again, in this historic tour of these biblical places, you know, the tour of the Holy Land, right? It seems that Elijah wanted Elisha to visit these important places to remind him, yes, of the past in order to prepare for the future. You say, what's that? Yeah, the tour of the cities gave Elijah a chance to remind Elisha of the important events that took place at each and how God was faithful to their forefathers in the past. So when you look at Gilgal represents a new beginning because it's where Joshua led Israel across into where? The promised land. A brand new beginning. 40 years in the wilderness, that first generation had a march, right? Until they all died. And that second generation now was able to come in finally and cross Gilgal into the land that was given to them. Bethel represents worship. It's where both Abraham and Jacob worshiped God, man. They set up an altar. They worshiped the Lord. Jacob names this place Bethel, which means the house of what? The house of God, amen. And it's where Jacob saw the angels descending and ascending.

0: Gilgal into the land that was given to them. Bethel, Bethel represents worship. It's where both Abraham and Jacob worshiped God, man. They set up an altar. They worshiped the Lord. Jacob names this place Bethel, which means the house of what? The house of God, amen. And it's where Jacob saw the angels descending and ascending. Jacob names this place Bethel, which means the house of what? The house of God, amen. And it's where Jacob saw the angels descending and ascending from labyrinths were there as they would cross. And who knows if that was the same place where Joshua crossed as well. Well, verse 7, it moves on and says, and 50 men of the sons of the prophets, students of the school of the prophets. And there's 50 of them, and they're standing on a bluff, and they're looking down or looking at a distance, and they're watching the whole scene. I make that point because I always like to say class was in session. Boy, what a lesson. What an application are they about to witness here. And it says in verse 8, now Elijah took his mantle, rolled it up, struck the water, and it was divided this way and that, so that the two of them crossed over on dry ground, crossing over again. Amazing. Amazing what God does through this man. And this reminded me of how much Elijah was a type of Moses. How Moses taught Joshua and led Joshua, preparing Joshua to be the next leader of Israel. Moses and Elijah. Wiersbe reminds us of their similarities, if I may share it with you real quick. I was blessed by it. Moses and Elijah, both opened bodies of water, both called down fire from heaven, both experienced the Lord's provision of food. With Moses, it was with what? Manna, yeah, coming down from heaven. And of course, Elijah, as we shared, with the oil and the flour, remember, in the private house of that woman. And then when he was at the brook Kidron, when a raven came and fed him. Both had unique endings to their life. Moses, it just says, just died. And God, who buried? God buried Moses. Nobody knows where Moses' gravesite is. God buried him. And of course, we'll see Joshua's here. But both were privileged to be present with Jesus on another mountain. And what mountain was that? Mount of Transfiguration. Yeah, the Mount of Transfiguration. Interesting stuff. Both of them would be there.
1: Thanks for tuning in to today's edition of Straight Up. Pastor Mark Ramirez is the senior pastor here at Calvary Chapel Fredericksburg in Fredericksburg, Virginia. We've been studying the book of 2 Kings, where we see several kings of Israel constantly rejecting God's covenant with Abraham. Even though they could see throughout their nation's history that rejecting God resulted in his protection being lifted from the land, these kings still chose to pursue their own desires over God's commandments. And here we are, thousands of years later, making the same mistakes that these kings made. We forget that God has protected us and provided for our every need, and so we think that we don't need him. Pastor Mark wants us to come away from this study recognizing that everything we have comes from God, and we need to rely on him to provide us with our daily bread. Well, are you looking for a faithful church community here in Northern Virginia? 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
2: Our expectations can be so skewed in doing good. People will fail us. People will misunderstand our hearts. People will get upset with us. They'll write nasty things. They'll say bad things. They'll gossip. They'll slander. But we must remember our motive is to please the Lord and serve Him by doing good to those around us and readjust our expectations so that we just trust the Lord with these relationships. Don't lose heart because you've lost some friends. Or don't lose heart because somebody you used to worship with doesn't love the Lord anymore. It does get weary. It's like, man, I just can't have my friends. The longer I walk with the Lord, the less friends I seem to have. Part of that is very normal, and it can weary you. You just got to reorient yourself back to the Lord. This is

0: The enemy wants us to lose heart, to the point we'll give up on what God has called us to do. It can even happen as we're doing good and helping others, as we'll see today on Abounding Grace. Today, Pastor Ed Taylor takes us to Galatians 6:9 and points out several things that can bring weariness. One of them is, it can happen as we're waiting on the Lord.
1: You can become weary when you're waiting on God. Waiting. You go, Ed, where do you get that? Well, right here in verse 7. Do not be deceived. God is not mocked. For whatever a man sows, that he will also reap. So I want you to think of it this way. Sowing a seed doesn't have an immediate harvest. It takes time. So the time between sowing and reaping, in between, you can call that waiting. Waiting. Doing good. You did something good, but you don't see the immediate benefits of it. Or you're waiting. Like the Bible says, some people plant, some people water, but you're waiting for God to give the increase. I think of the people you're praying for right now that might get saved. You've been praying for how many years now? You don't have to say it, but how many years have you been praying? Waiting. Not just on the bad things. Not just on the trials. You might be waiting for a trial to end. Okay, that's a good thing, waiting. Not taking things into your own hands. You know, if you really want to grasp this in its totality, when I taught through the book of 1 Samuel and 2 Samuel, especially the second half of 1 Samuel and all of 2 Samuel, with looking at the life of David going into King David going into Solomon in Kings, like when you read those books, you'll see David waiting on the Lord and encouraging and receiving the benefits, and then you'll see him take things into his own hands and suffering the consequences. Waiting on the Lord is a good thing, but it's a good thing, but it could weary you. I think of how many believers over the years have just given up waiting on the Lord. And they just lost heart, concluding that God is not faithful. But we see it's due season. It's due season. That's the key here. We don't control the season in as much as we control the snow or the wind. It's God. It's due season. While you're waiting on the Lord, you can get tired. This is such a lie from the enemy. This is a big lie, by the way. This is a big one. I want you to think of these in terms of how the enemy tempts you through lies. Because losing heart while you're waiting is the exact opposite of what God says waiting does in a person's life. It's the exact opposite. Now, I know you have your feelings, and I know you have your life experience, and I know that you are living with circumstances, but we have to cling to God's word no matter what we're feeling. This is the exact opposite of what God says happens for the man and the woman that waits on God. Isaiah chapter 40, verse 31. It says, "Those who wait on the Lord shall quit, walk away, and never come back." No. You guys know your Bibles. That's not what it says. Here's the promise. Those who wait on the Lord shall renew their strength. They shall mount up with wings like eagles. They shall run and not be weary. And they shall walk and not faint. That's the promise. The promise is then replaced with temptation. And then we come back to the new covenant. Let us not grow weary. Let us not grow weary. Waiting on God is the exact opposite of weary. Number five, another thing that's so important. It's easy to become weary when you do good, but you're surrounded by so much bad. This is an obvious one, but it's a real one. It can become very tiring when you do good, but you're surrounded by so many that do bad. Especially if you have a high value for justice and equity and righteousness. And as believers, that's always growing in our lives, valuing justice and equity and looking out for those that can't look out for themselves. And you're doing good, but so many people seem to be getting away with doing bad. And it can weary you. It can weary you if that's all you pay attention to. If all you pay attention to is everybody doing bad, well, you know, David went through this, Psalm 22. In Psalm 22, verse 12, he says, many bulls have surrounded me. Strong bulls of Bashan have encircled me. They gape at me with their mouths like a raging and roaring lion. He keeps writing about this over and over and over again in the Psalms. He basically says, God, don't you see I'm doing good? Why do you let them get away with it? Don't you see I'm doing good? Why do you let them get away with it? It's just those seasons in life where you're so caught up in what you're doing and so caught up with the world's doing, you forget God. You forget God. This is a big one. This is a big one. It's a classic example. This is a classic example. I think all of them are, but this one's in particular where you need to get your eyes back on the Lord. Like it says in Romans chapter 12, looking unto Jesus, the author and finisher of our faith. If you haven't already, later on today, you can go to Romans chapter 12 and that word looking, you just circle it right next to it, staring. You are obviously not seeing the Lord in your life circumstances and it's wrecking you. You're doing good, but so many are doing bad and it can discourage us. We just got to get our eyes back on the Lord. Here's number six. Number six, as we wind down, we become weary and even on the direction of losing heart when you rely on your flesh instead of the Spirit. This is an accelerant. You know, if you try to do God's work your way, you are going to be tired and weary and you will lose heart. You're going to crash and burn. When we're in the flesh, nothing good comes from our flesh. Nothing good. Back in Galatians chapter 5, verse 16, it says, walk in the Spirit, you won't fulfill the lust of the flesh because there's a battle between the Spirit and the flesh. This reminds us that we can do the right things the wrong way. If you do the right things the wrong way, you're going to get weary. You're going to allow the circumstances of life just to bum you out. And then you look back, you go, I'm doing good. Yeah, but are we doing good the right way? In the Spirit and not in our own strength and our own flesh. Our strength is so limited. We're so weak. Especially compared to God. What do we have compared to God? Says, well, you know, I'll offer this and I'll get that. Like, I think of you restoring the broken person. So you have a coffee with them and you're going to sit down, you have a meeting there and they're sharing their heart with you and you're really not listening to them because you already got the answer for them because you already know. You heard it. You go, I already know what happened. And now you really don't know what happened because you're not listening to them because you're only thinking about how you're going to answer to them. And that is, you're wanting to help them, but you're totally in the flesh. If you're going to meet with someone for coffee, listen to them. Listen to the Holy Spirit. It's that verse that God gave me early on in my life, probably given it to you as well. Proverbs chapter 3 verses 5 and 6. Trust in the Lord with all your heart. Lean not on your own understanding. Your own understanding is your flesh. It's your humanity. It's because you already did this, because somehow you're the expert. You're the expert in this problem. Everybody comes to you because you're the expert. Can I just say out loud for everyone here and anyone listening to me, wherever you might be, you're not an expert. You're not an expert because you really don't know what you're dealing with yet. The only expert spiritually is our God. He knows everything. He knows the ups and the downs. Yeah, you might have a little bit more experience and you might have done some things more than others. I grant you that. But you're not an expert. And if you step into something as the expert, you may find yourself wearied and tired because you're not leaning on the Lord. And it'll just make us more helpful as we remember to rely upon the Spirit and not the flesh. Number seven, this is a big one. I mean, they're all kind of big ones. Maybe you got a big one you want to share with me. This is a big one. You ready? Number seven, we can become weary when others disappoint us. Wow. Listen to this. 2 Timothy chapter 4, verse 9. Paul writes to Timothy, be diligent to come to me quickly, for Demas has forsaken me, having loved this present world and has departed for Thessalonica. Disappointment is always connected to our expectations. And when we have expectations of someone and they let us down, it can make us really tired. We get weary of it. People don't keep their word, or they don't, whatever it might be. For Paul, Demas, look at how he writes it. He doesn't say Demas left the Lord. He doesn't say Demas walked away from the church. He doesn't say Demas didn't show up for an appointment that he made. He says Demas forsook me. That must have been hard to write. He loves the world more than he loves me. You know, he mentions Demas three times. The first time, they're serving strong together. Second time, kind of winding down. Third time, Demas is gone. He doesn't love me anymore. He'd rather love the world. That partnership. And really, toward the end of Paul's life, much like his Savior, most everyone left him as he sat alone. Our expectations can be so skewed in doing good. People will fail us. People will misunderstand our hearts. People will get upset with us. They'll write nasty things. They'll say bad things. They'll gossip. They'll slander. But we must remember our motive is to please the Lord and serve Him by doing good to those around us, and readjust our expectations so that we just trust the Lord with these relationships. Because ultimately, Paul wouldn't be effective if he didn't get over Demas. He just needs to move on. Pray for Demas, hope he comes back. But Paul has to keep going, just like you. Don't lose heart because you've lost some friends. Or don't lose heart because somebody you used to worship with doesn't love the Lord anymore. It does get weary. It's like, man, I just can't. My friends, the longer I walk with the Lord, the less friends I seem to have. Part of that is very normal, and it could weary you. You just got to reorient yourself back to the Lord. Number eight, almost done. This is a big one as well. Did I already say that? They're all big ones. This one's too. Number eight, you can grow weary when you live counter-culturally. That's good, to live against the culture. That's a good thing. But you can also get very tired. Remember what Jesus said in John 17, verse 15. I do not pray that you should take them out of the world, but that you should keep them from the evil one. God's will for you is not to take you out of this world. But God's will for you is also that you don't live like the world. You're in this world, but you're not of this world. And so living not of this world can be very tiring. Going against the flow wearies us. That's why the world's temptations can be so attractive. Because, you know, you're going to choose that route of obeying the Lord, but there's an easier way. Just go with the flow. Just jump on the bandwagon. Just go with the way the world's going, and then you won't have to fight that anymore. But then you have bigger problems, won't you? So going against the culture is very important for the believer, but it also is very tiring. And let me just add this. The church has its own little culture too. And the church, sometimes you have to go against the Christian culture, because the Christians are always jumping on some bandwagon. I've been around long enough, and I've seen things come and go throughout the history of the church that believers jump on and then find out, oh, it wasn't that big a deal after all. They jump on, oh, no, no. And they jump on it. They think it's the next new thing, but it's actually, there is no new thing. The gospel is the new thing. Every day, all day, the gospel is going to get you through. And I've been around long enough where I've seen things come and go. I remember there was a time when every church was doing the same thing in town. And I had people coming in, Ed, are we going to do that? And I go, no, we're not going to do that. They go, why aren't we going to do it? Every church in town. And I said, that's why we're not going to do it. Every church in town is doing it. I mean, if you really want to do that, go to that church. But here, we're going to point you to the Lord and teach you the Bible. That's what we're going to do. That's how we're going to approach it. And we're going to approach whatever is going on and take the word of God, and that's what you're going to get. Every day, all day, that's what you're going to get here, even if there's something popular. And there's always something popular. You know that, right? There's always something popular. Some of you are probably caught up in some popular things right now. I'm telling you, going against the culture is going to weary you. Going against Christian culture is going to weary you. But it's the right thing to do. God's not going to take you out of this world until it's time. But you can't be like the world. You can't live like the world. You can't. You're not. You're a believer. You live for a different kingdom. You're a citizen of heaven. And so you get your marching orders first from God, not from the world, not from the culture. this flow in the church world. You have to go against it, because just because something's popular doesn't mean it's biblical. Just because you're on YouTube and they got 5 million views doesn't mean it's good for you. It just means 5 million other people got poisoned, just like you're about to. I mean, if I put a glass of water in front of you and said, poison, you will die, nobody's drinking that. Here, go ahead. I love you. It's so good. I did a little video. If you do this, you will die. You got click. But there's so much poison that believers are just taking in. Like, it's no big deal. It's no big deal. It's no big deal. It's no big deal. It's a big deal. Because it's diluting your effectiveness. You may not be dying physically, but spiritually you're dying one click at a time. Or one bad decision at a time. And this is a big deal. When you are living counterculturally, it can weary you. Number nine. Should I say it? I won't say it. No, it's a big deal. Here's a big one. Number nine. You can grow weary when you love your neighbor. Isn't this what God tells us? Love the Lord God with all your heart, soul, and mind, and love your neighbor as yourself. The doing good of loving the lost, the doing good of loving the marginalized, those that get labeled, those that the world loves to isolate and make fun of, those that sometimes even the church will create categories for them, and then all of a sudden they live under the category, so you don't have to love them. You don't need to love them because they're this. No, the Bible says you're to love your neighbor. I think of the Good Samaritan. Jesus taught us about the Good Samaritan. The hero of the story was the unexpected. And he, at great personal cost, helped that man that was wounded. He not only helped him in the moment, but he said, here, I'll open up a tab, and I want you to take care of him, and I'll deal with him when I get back. And he not only helped him, but he helped him. He didn't even know what it was going to cost him. That's the kind of love that he showed. And as a church, if we don't learn how to love our neighbor through the weariness, we're going to lose heart. And then we'll just jump on whatever new bandwagon it is to deal with, well, we don't need to love them. That's come out of people's mouths in Christianity. It's come from pulpits before, where there'll be pastors up here using labels and making fun of people, teaching the church like they don't need to be loved. I'm not saying it's not challenging or wearying, but I'm telling you that if you don't learn to love your neighbor the right way, then you'll be completely off God's will for your life. And of course it's going to be challenging as you sit down. Of course it's going to be challenging you reach out. Of course it's going to be challenging you learn how to answer questions. Of course it is. It's going to weary you. You might even want to lose heart, but it's worth it. Because somebody reached out to you, didn't they? Somebody talked to you about the issues in your life. Somebody answered your questions. Somebody taught you the Bible. Yes. And there's a whole world waiting to be reached. The Holy Spirit wants to do that work. Let me give you a bonus one. We got time. Number 10. You and I doing good, we can grow weary when we forget the eternal. When we forget the eternal. 2 Corinthians chapter 5, verse 14. For the love of Christ compels us, because we judge thus. If one died for all, then all died. When we forget that all that you're doing for the Lord is not in vain, you get weary. You're just like, this isn't worth it. This isn't worth it. I don't see any fruit. I don't see any fruit. You might be in the middle of sowing and reaping, right? Well, you're not going to see any fruit during the time you're waiting for the harvest. So that doesn't mean you're not being effective. It doesn't mean you're not being faithful. It just means you're being attacked. It means you're doing good and you're becoming weary. And now you're getting more tired and more tired. And if you're not careful, you forget there's a due season. And some of the due seasons in our lives will be eternity. Some things that we're involved in right now, we won't even know how God used them until we're in his presence. It's worth it. It's worth it then, and it's also worth it now. When we use our money and our time and our energy and our talents and our gifts and our bodies and our minds and our spirits, investing them in the things of the kingdom of God, contributing to the work of the Lord, it's always worth it. Always. And if you forget the eternal while you're doing good, you'll get weary. In light of the reality of eternity, it's God's desire for his church to be busy about the Father's business. That's the place. Doing good is being busy about the Father's business. So much of what we do doesn't seem, it doesn't seem to be all that important. But we're told, I think it was in Zechariah, we're asked the question, for who has despised the days of small things? I think we all have. Because sometimes we think things are not so significant. But in the kingdom of God, small or large, everything matters. Everything matters. Don't forget, there's an eternal reward, not just a temporary one. Amen?
0: We hope you found all this to be helpful. Today on Abounding Grace, Pastor Ed Taylor showed us 10 things that can bring weariness, with the hopes that it will raise our awareness and we'll be watchful. 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You can also download the Calvary Church app as well. Well, Pastor Ed, let's talk for a little bit about our pick of the month here in July, the Jesus Person Promise book by David Wilkerson. What can you tell us about it?
2: This is a classic. They reprinted it, redid the cover, but it's a classic book of scriptures put into categories given to you as promises. So there are hundreds of scriptures in this little book that when you're having any kind of day, you could look it up and go, oh, here's a promise for hope. Here's a promise for strength. And it's just taking the Word of God, putting it into the categories that will help you greatly. And I don't know why we haven't made this a pick of the month earlier. It's better than looking scriptures up online, better than using AI, where you have this little book of a collected series of scriptures that then become scriptures when you need them. And then you can hold on to them for the promises that they are. So pick it up. Whether you support our ministry or not, this is important. Everybody should have a promise book. Everybody should have this resource. It's small, it's compact, but it's full of truths that will saturate your soul. Unbelievable that we haven't picked this before, but we did now. So enjoy it.
0: 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This has been Abounding Grace with Pastor Ed. 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

Hey, this is Pastor Dave with Agents for Christ, and you're listening to Evangelism Minute. Have you ever heard of the law of non-contradiction? It states that a proposition cannot both be true and false, or a thing cannot both have and not have a given property, meaning that something cannot both be true and a lie at the same time. For instance, if I said the table is made of wood, and then turn around and said the table is made of plastic, both statements cannot be true. Now Jesus said in John 14:6, I am the way, the truth, and the life, and no one comes to the Father except through me. Now if this statement is true, it means that all other so-called paths to God are false. And we know based on overwhelming evidence and the change in our lives that Jesus is the truth. So share with other people that Jesus said he was the only way to God. And with this being true, there can be no other. Please visit us at GotTracts.com. That's GOTTRACTS.com.

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1: You're listening to Straight from the Heart, the Bible teaching radio ministry of Calvary Chapel, Philadelphia. Our teacher here on Straight from the Heart is Senior Pastor Joe Foch. We're currently in the New Testament, going verse by verse through the book of Philippians. On today's broadcast, we'll continue our study, beginning in chapter 3. Before we finish, I'll give you some additional information so you can contact us with any questions or comments. But first, open your Bible to Philippians chapter 3, and let's join Pastor Joe as he continues.
2: Philippians chapter 3, we had come as far as Paul wanting to be found in Christ, that I might know him, the power of his resurrection, the fellowship of his sufferings. We took some time and looked at that, being made conformable to his death. However, I happen to die by any means, that I might attain the resurrection, something Paul was looking forward to. Verse 12, he had said, it's not as though I had already attained, either were already perfect. I haven't been made complete. Paul the Apostle, still areas in his life that were not Christ-like. John the Apostle, in his first epistle, over 90 years old, would say, if we say, personal pronoun including himself, if we say we have not sinned, we deceive ourselves and the truth is not in us. If we confess our sins, he's faithful and just to forgive us and to cleanse us from all unrighteousness. He said that if we walk in the light, the blood of Christ is continually cleansing us from all sin. This was a 90-year-old apostle, aware of the fact that every moment of his life he was still dependent upon the cleansing flow of Christ's wonderful sacrifice. And Paul said, I'm not perfect. I haven't attained. I count not myself to have apprehended. Verse 13. But this one thing I do, forgetting those things which are behind, reaching forth unto those things which are before, I press towards the mark for the prize of the high calling of God in Christ Jesus. Paul says, this one thing I do. Forgetting, and the tenses are constantly forgetting, being willing to let go of the past, forgetting those things that are behind. I reach forward. I press towards the mark of the high calling of Christ. And he's now comparing himself to a runner in a race. And what he's saying is, at this point in my life, I'm in that state of competition where forgetting those things that are behind. When a runner is trained, they train that runner. At no point should you look behind to see how close the other runners are, to see how far behind the competition is, because one look behind can make the difference in a step at the finish line. One glance behind can make the difference. So Paul said, forgetting those things that are behind, he's moving forward. And he's reaching towards the high calling of God in Christ Jesus. Now, he's going to say that we should be like-minded. He's going to put that out in front of us, that everyone in this room has a calling on their life. Every person in this room, God has a plan for your life. Well, you don't understand. You know, I lived an immoral life. I ruined my family with alcohol and gambling. I have blood on my hands. I'm filled with bitterness, anger. I never seem to get free. Listen, Paul, Saul of Tarsus, murdered the church. He destroyed Christian homes. He hailed men and women off to prison. He forced people at the point of a sword to blaspheme the holy name of Jesus. And he is able to say, forgetting those things that are behind, I press towards the mark of the high calling in Christ. I'm not looking back. I'm not letting those things slow me down. I'm moving forward. And that is applicable to all of us. Some of us for some reason, want to hang on to every bit of baggage and hurt and anger and condemnation, and you know, find ourselves like running, dragging an anchor down the street. And God has a plan for us. I love this story, and I'll read this to you, and just certainly there's an encouragement in it. Says a little country schoolhouse was heated by an old-fashioned potbelly coal stove. A little boy had a job of coming to school early each day to start the fire, warm the room before the teacher and the classmates arrived. One morning, they arrived to find the schoolhouse engulfed in flames. They dragged the unconscious little boy and his brother out of the flaming building, more dead than alive. The brother had died. He had major burns over the lower half of his body, was taken to a nearby hospital. From his bed, the dreadfully burned, semi-conscious little boy faintly heard the doctor talking to his mother. The doctor told his mother that her son would surely die, which was for the best, really, because of the terrible fire had devastated the lower half of his body. But the brave boy didn't want to die. He made up his mind that he would survive somehow. To the amazement of the physician, he did survive. When the mortal danger was past, he again heard the doctor and his mother speaking quietly. The mother was told that since the fire had so destroyed his flesh in the lower part of his body, it would be almost better if he had died, since he was doomed to live a lifetime crippled with no use of his lower limbs. For 2 months, the physician begged his parents to amputate both his legs. Once more, the brave little boy made up his mind he would not be crippled. He would walk, but unfortunately, from his waist down, he had no motor ability. His thin legs were dangled there, all but lifeless. Ultimately, he was released from the hospital. Every day, his mother would massage his little legs, but there was no feeling, no control, nothing. Yet his determination that he would walk was as strong as ever. When he wasn't in bed, he was confined to a wheelchair. And one sunny day, his mother wheeled him out into the yard to get some fresh air. This day, instead of sitting there, he threw himself from the wheelchair, pulled himself across the grass, dragging his legs behind him. He worked his way to the white picket fence that bordered their property. With great effort, he raised himself up on the fence. Then, stake by stake, he began dragging himself along the fence, resolved that he would walk. He started to do this every day until he wore a smooth path all around the yard beside the fence from dragging his legs. There was nothing he wanted more than to develop life in those legs. Ultimately, through his daily massages, his iron persistence, his resolute determination, he did develop the ability to stand up, then to walk haltingly, then to walk by himself, and then to run, one leg being 3 inches shorter than the other from the injuries. He began to walk to school, then to run to school, then to run for the sheer joy of running. Later in college, he made the track team. Still later, in Madison Square Garden, this young man, who was not expected to survive, who would surely never walk, who could never hope to run, this determined young man, Dr. Glenn Cunningham, ran the world's fastest mile. He was known as the world's fastest human and was named Athlete of the Century. So, forgetting those things that are behind, pressing towards the mark of the high calling of Christ. This person did this in the physical, with sheer determination in the physical. If we determine, according to God's will, that we are willing to do what he sets in front of us and run that race, we have the assistance of the Holy Spirit. We have the assistance of the body of Christ. We have the assistance of the Word of God. The Lord has given us to avail ourselves. And that's what he expects from us. That we would appropriate the things that he's given to us. If Paul could first drag himself, then walk, then run, and forget the murder and the blasphemy and the things he had done against Christians and against the cause of Christ, and believe that Jesus loved him, and believe that Jesus was willing to give him full assistance as he put his life into Christ's hands. And he said, this one thing I do, I'm constantly forgetting those things that are behind. They want to come up in my face, but I'm constantly forgetting them. Reaching forward, he says, to those things which are before, and there are some wonderful things ahead of us. I press. There's a measure of agony there. It is a struggle. It's a struggle to forget the things that are behind. If you were abused as a child, if you had alcoholic parents, if, you know, you're condemned because you, as a Christian, you willfully sinned and you think God can't use me. Oh, yeah, there's a struggle in all of that. There's a struggle to receive his love because he loves us like no one has ever loved us. He loves us freely and no one

has ever loved us freely. No one ever gives us anything for free. You know, when you get married and your aunt gives you a bowling pin lamp for your wedding, and you keep it in the attic, and when she visits every 20 years, you have to take it out and put it on the table because she's going to ask you where it is. She didn't give it to you. He gives freely, no strings attached. That's grace. And beyond that, he gives us the measure to win the race, not just to compete. Because everyone in this room has their own course. And you're not competing against the other believers in this room. You're only competing against yourself. There's no other competition. Because there's a course for your life. There's a finish line for your life. There's a way for you to run. And there's a way for you to touch a multitude of lives. Paul says, this one thing I do. I'm not perfect. He says that. I haven't apprehended that which I've been apprehended for. I still don't understand to the fullest extent why he loved me and gave himself for me and took hold of my useless life to turn it into a trophy of his grace. Haven't yet apprehended, but this one thing I do, forgetting those things that are behind, the bitterness, the pain, the anger, the condemnation, forgetting those things that are behind and reaching out to those things that are ahead, I press towards the mark, the finish line, the high calling of God in Christ Jesus our Lord. The calling of God on all of our lives, everyone in this room, on my life. I haven't arrived, but God's calling is on my life. I wake up every day, it's there. I feel like there's more to do. I don't know what that means. And it's calling us on all of our lives. He doesn't give us a 5-year plan and a 10-year plan, long-range goals, short-range goals. His calling is there. When you wake up in the morning, it smacks you in the face. If you turn away from it, you're frustrated. You backslide. If you turn back to God's calling, you're frustrated, but you move forward. And if you give every day of your life to Jesus Christ, you end up set free, moving forward, forgetting those things that are behind, reaching out to those things that are ahead, pressing towards the mark of the high calling of God in Christ Jesus. The calling of God never leaves. It's still there in my life. And it's there in yours. And I can't define it. I can't quantify it. I don't know what there still is left to do. But I am filled with wonder every day that God's calling is there, that he's stirring. And you know that he wants you to yield. You know that he wants you to obey. You know that he wants you to ask forgiveness. You know that he wants you to keep all of your accounts current with him. You know that he wants you to move forward. You know that he wants you to be open and, sensing what he wants you to say or who he wants you to talk to or how he wants you to move forward. The high calling of God is above any other thing that we might accomplish in this world. And we should live with dignity and we should excel at whatever we do, but above and beyond all of those things is the calling of God that he has on all of our lives. I press continually, press towards the mark for the prize, the high calling of God in Christ Jesus. Let us therefore, he kind of gives a barb to anybody who would disagree, in a sense. Let us therefore as many as be perfect. Now that word, he just said he's not perfect. The word means mature. You know, he said any of us that are mature will be thus minded. So we all say, well, I want to be mature. I'm not immature. Okay, I agree with Paul. You know, because we could sit here and say, well, if Paul is imperfect and Paul hasn't arrived, I'm just getting started. I might as well throw the towel in now. No, he said, anybody, if there's a level of maturity in your life in Christ, you're going to agree with these things, that the Christian life is one of moving forward. It's one of process. It's one of forgetting the things that are behind and moving to those things that are ahead. He says that. Let us therefore, as many as be mature, be thus minded. And if anything, in anything, ye be otherwise minded, God shall reveal this to you. If you think a different way, if you're genuine, God will bring that to light. Nevertheless, whereto we have already attained, let us walk by the same rule. As far as we've come in our walk with Christ, let us attain to this rule, forgetting and reaching. Let us mind the same thing. Brethren,
be followers together of me, and mark them which walk so as you have us for an example. Be followers together with me and mark, scope out, take note of, pay attention to those who walk so, those who are walking according to this rule, as you have us for an example, a pattern. Paul says, take note of those that are living that way. Look around. You'll find, yeah, there are believers that are goofing off. Yes, there are believers that are backsliding. Yes, there are believers that, you know, but there are believers. Take note of those. Mark them. Scopio. You know, bring them into focus, telescope, microscope. Watch them. There are those who are living this way. And look at the quality of their lives. Forgetting those things that are behind. Reaching to those things that are ahead. Pressing on to the mark of the high calling in Christ. For many, you know, he wants us to take note of that. He says, for many walk, of whom I have told you often, and now tell you, even weeping, that they are enemies of the cross of Christ, whose end is destruction. That word is perdition. It means damnation. Whose end is destruction, whose God is their belly, and whose glory is in their shame, who mind earthly things. Now, Paul is dealing with enemies of the cross in two respects here in this book, because he just went through an in-depth rebuke to those legalists who thought that they measured up to some standard by saying, I myself, you know, a Hebrew of the Hebrews, a Jew of the Jews, of the tribe of Benjamin, circumcised on the eighth day. He went through all of that to prove that legalism means nothing. So there are those that are legalists, Paul says, that are enemies of the cross. They're veil menders. When Jesus died on the cross, the veil was torn in the temple from top to bottom, 80 foot high, woven 10 inches thick. It was torn, and the gospel specific, from top to bottom, because there were no 80 foot priests in there. Somebody else tore it. God tore it. And he opened the way for any believer to go to God. No need of a priesthood. No need of a man to stand between you and God. God's interested in your life. If he wants to talk to you, he's not going to call me. He's got your phone number. I should only be a road sign to you. But, you know, my gift as a pastor and as a teacher, I should only be reaffirming in your life what the Holy Spirit is saying to you during the week. If we're teaching the scripture, that's what should be happening. And I should only be saying, like a road sign, Jesus, 3 miles this way, you know. That's all I should be. Because the way is open for you to go to him personally. The veil was torn. Well, there are legalists that are trying to mend that veil. They're enemies of the cross. When Christ died on the cross, the veil was torn. And legalism demeans the work of Christ on the cross. On the other side of the coin, there are those that are carnal. You know, legalism is front sliding. Carnality is backsliding. Both of them are sliding in the wrong direction. Probably talking about the Epicureans here, a philosophy in his day, no doubt that was present in Philippi because it was a Roman colony, that the way you reach spiritual realization is through fulfilling every desire of your flesh. That God gave you the flesh. He gave you appetite for food, sexual appetite, you know, desire to drink wine, all of these things. So by indulging yourselves in all of these things, you're reaching some spiritual measure. Paul talks about those who are also the enemies of the cross of Christ. Because through the cross, Paul tells us, we're crucified to the world and we're alive to God. I am crucified with Christ, nevertheless I live, yet not I, but Christ liveth in me, and the life that I now live in the flesh, I live for the Son of God, who loved me and gave himself for me, Galatians 2:20.

0: And there are Christians that are backslidden. And I understand, you know, like, well, I shouldn't be doing this, you know, and I like to see that. I like to see them miserable. Because it means the Holy Spirit is busting them. The ones that bother me are the ones that I can do whatever I want. God's grace. I can sleep with this person. I can do this. I can take drugs. Not here. Not amongst the flock that's blood-bought, where we want to forget the things that are behind and reach out to the things that are ahead in the high calling of Christ. There are those who are determined to be carnal, and they're also called the enemies of the cross. It says their end is destruction. I'm not talking about backslidden Christians. I'm talking about a philosophy of the world whose end is destruction, whose God is their belly. All they care about is satisfying the flesh. It's all they can think about. It's all they can make provision for. It's how they plan their weekend. It's what they think about when they go to work. Scoring drugs, scoring sex, scoring food, scoring one thing or another to satisfy the flesh. And Paul basically says, people like that, their God is their belly, their carnal nature. Their glory is their shame. And they mind earthly things. For our conversation, now Paul is telling why he warns of them, because our conversation is in heaven, from whence also we look for the Savior, the Lord Jesus Christ. Now these are remarkable verses. Our conversation, our citizenship is the word. It's the word in the Greek that where you get politic. They understood in Philippi because they were considered a Roman colony. The dirt in Philippi was considered Italian dirt. They were under Roman law. They had all of the benefits of Roman citizenship. And Paul is saying our citizenship, and it says in the King James, it's interesting, our citizenship is in heaven. It says this, and it's very interesting, our citizenship exists in heaven. That's the way the Greek reads. Our citizenship exists. It's a present reality in heaven. Just like their citizenship in Philippi was a present reality in Rome. Our citizenship exists in heaven. That makes us a colony of heaven here in this world. That's what we are. We're a colony. Just like the pilgrims came and they established colonies here on the East Coast. We, you and I, that's all we are. We're a colony of heaven in this world. We are waiting for our King to come and to get us. We're only ambassadors. Our citizenship exists in another place. Our citizenship exists in heaven, from whence we look for the Savior, the Lord Jesus Christ. Now, it's interesting there. It says, from whence we look. That word look should be from whence we look continually and expectantly. We are anticipating is the idea. From whence we look continually and expectantly. As you and I as Christians should be looking continually and expectantly for our Lord, because we are his colony here in this world, though our citizenship exists in heaven. He is coming for us.
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1: Cautioning us not to lose sight of the spiritual warfare going on around us, here's Pastor Damian Kyle.
2: If we lose sight of the spiritual warfare that's going on around in our life, we will view it as solely a physical kind of thing that is happening, and then we will try to deal with it on the physical level, and all we'll do is create frustration and anger and make a mess of the situation. And so the importance of understanding spiritual warfare, it is in our personal life, so it is in the world all around us, this activity that is going on.

0: Whether we realize it or not, we are in a spiritual war. So how do we recognize spiritual warfare when it occurs and successfully combat our enemy? We'll get some very practical insights today on According to the Scriptures with Pastor Damian Kyle. We'll get that help here in Daniel chapter 10. And beginning with a comforting reassurance of who's really in charge, here's Pastor Damian.
1: When God answers our prayers, there's not only the dynamic of the answer to prayer, but the timing is so often important. Remember when the devil wanted to take out Job, God set very strict parameters on the devil in his attack upon Job. And there were lines that the devil simply could not go over. So the devil is forced to stay within certain parameters that serve God's purposes in an individual's life or in human history moving toward his God-appointed end. And so we're to be serious about spiritual warfare as we see it here, but we're never to be afraid of it. Greater is he that is in us than he that is in the world. 1 John 4:4. That's the 4x4. You got to hit the devil with once in a while. So we want to be conscious of it. We want to be aware of it. But we never as a Christian are afraid in the midst of that battle. And so we read that Michael, one of the chief princes, came to help this angel, for he'd been left alone there with the kings of Persia. And Michael is referred to in the scriptures as an archangel, the highest rank of angel, Jude chapter 1, verse 9. Yet Michael, the archangel, in contending with the devil, when he disputed about the body of Moses, dared not bring against him a reviling accusation, but said, "The Lord rebuke you." In Revelation chapter 12, verse 7, war broke out in heaven. Michael and his angels fought against the dragon, and the dragon and his angels fought, but they did not prevail, nor was a place found for them in heaven any longer. And so the great dragon was cast out, that serpent of old called the devil and Satan, who deceives the whole world. And he was cast to the earth, and his angels were cast out with him. It is interesting to realize that the Archangel Gabriel seems to have a very special relationship in the Bible to the Jewish people and God's dealings with them. He's kind of their archangel. We'll see in Daniel chapter 12, verse 1, "At that time Michael shall stand up, the great prince who stands watch over the sons of your people," as declared to Daniel, speaking of the Jewish people. In terms of applying this to nations, there you have it, and then applying it to our own personal lives, to understand that spiritual warfare is something that goes on not only on a national level or an international level, but it is also directed against us individually and personally as Christians. Peter spoke to this, 1 Peter chapter 5, "Be sober, be vigilant, because your adversary, the devil, walks about like a roaring lion, seeking whom he may devour. Resist him, steadfast in the faith, knowing that the same sufferings are experienced by your brotherhood in the world." James declared in James chapter 4, verse 7, "Therefore submit to God, resist the devil, and he will flee from you." And that passage in James chapter 4, verse 7 is the foundation for the three-point sermon related to spiritual warfare, made up of three words: recognize, resist, and rejoice. Recognize the devil in his devices, resist him, and then rejoice in the authority of God over him and all that he attempts to do. I do think that in general, it seems like half of the battle is over for us in terms of spiritual warfare. As soon as the light goes on for us, that the situation that we're dealing with is not purely a physical one, but that there is a spiritual dynamic to this, a spiritual warfare dynamic that is happening, and a spiritual opposition that's happening in this situation and in this circumstance. And once we understand that, and it can take me a while to figure that out, but once we understand that, now, okay, now what I'm dealing with. But I can go along as Mr. Magoo for quite a time before I come to realize it. I remember when I was a brand new Christian, and everything was brand new to me and all of this, and I was completely ignorant of spiritual warfare. You don't become a Christian and know everything about everything in the Christian life. So being saved, worshiping God, reading the Bible, devotional time, all these things are coming, but spiritual warfare, that I hadn't heard anything about that yet. And I would come home from work, and on the evenings that we were supposed to go to church or go to a home Bible study, I'd come home from work and I would just be hit with this sense of melancholy would just fall on me like a wet blanket. And all I'd want to do is just go into my room and stay home and go to bed. And of course, that was nothing at all like me. At that time, my mother dealt with depression, among other things, and the home was that kind of a home. And in the immaturity of my understanding, all of it at that time, I determined I was never going to be in that environment at all if I could do that. And then here, not only was I in that environment, I was that environment. And so I would think to myself, what in the world is going on here? Here I become a Christian. And sure, before becoming a Christian, my life was absolutely empty, had no meaning in terms of my life at all. But at least I wasn't melancholy. I was mildly depressed on things. Now I become a Christian, and this comes into my life. And it took me a while to learn that this was a method of the devil related to me in terms of spiritual warfare. And certainly he was working very hard to keep me away from church in those early days, because he knew that once I would get there, I would be blessed and then continue to grow. Later on, I remember, in terms of Christian service and all of this, I was heading home from work, and I was leading a home fellowship in the church at that time, and I was going to come home from work and then get ready and head to the home fellowship. It was in another town that was about 30, 40 minutes away, and as I'm driving down the highway, it's two lanes, I'm in the slow lane. I was driving a Chevy Love truck at that time, and you just didn't take a Chevy Love truck into the fast lane. It had carburetor problems and a lot of problems, and so I'm going along, and I've got Jesus stickers all over my truck and everything, and this guy comes along up on the side of me, and he flips me off. And don't do that to me, especially where I was then. I was so infuriated. I followed him. I chased him down the highway. I took every exit that he was, and I was going to duke it out with him. Find out, who do you think you are? What are you doing here? And it took the longest time for the Lord to break through to me and say, Damien, it's the devil. You're teaching a home Bible study tonight. You can't be a sucker for this kind of stuff. The devil can use anybody, and he's got billions of people to flip you off. You can't be falling for this kind of thing. But it was another thing in learning, that you're going to take a step of faith, you're going to engage in Christian service, and then to look very carefully at the events that happen around you related to all of that. And of course, there's always spiritual warfare that comes against us in terms of Christian service for all of us. Even this morning, first service and second service, we come out for first service, and here we are, we're rolling, and it's like, man, what in the world's going on here? It was like a big wet blanket had been just put over the entire sanctuary. I mean, there's just this oppression in terms of what was going on. And the resistance related to whatever was happening. I don't understand all of this stuff any more than anybody else does. So after the first service, as we prayed to come out with the worship team and Pastor Ken, as he was going to open the service, just to talk about the fact, did you sense that dynamic that we hit out there in first service, and how sometimes it just works that way? And you pray the same amount, you prepare the same amount, you go through the same routine, everything is there, everything is right, and you come out and you begin to try to serve the Lord, and there is a resistance that is massive. And it's like running through mud. And so we hit that kind of thing, and always what you do is to say, in a sanctified sense, let's make them pay for it. And come out the second service, and then just boldly come out with what we're called to do against that realm We get in a motion and in a rhythm on things. We're used to hitting a certain amount of spiritual warfare and a spiritual dynamic on the Sunday morning. And then one day you walk in again, nothing else has changed, and we run into something that is extraordinary. And it just happens. It's just the way that Christian service and the Christian life is so often. It can happen, this kind of warfare in a marriage or any other relationship in life, where you become impatient with your spouse and all of a sudden they can't do anything wrong and all you can see is their faults, and yet they're the same person they were yesterday and the day before, the same impossible human being, but nothing extraordinary has changed in any way. And what they were yesterday didn't trouble you at all, but now it's driving you crazy. And if what I'm feeling and experiencing in that relationship, a marriage relationship, if what I'm experiencing doesn't appear to have a foundation in the physical realm, nothing's changed there, then very often this is an indication of something happening in the spiritual realm in terms of the devil trying to attack a marriage. As we walk with the Lord for a while, we begin to recognize that as a device that he uses to make us impatient with one another and how he tries to ruin things. I know for Karen and I, every time we're about to go do something special, maybe get away, go out to dinner, go on vacation, something that we've been planning, and maybe something with a family, you can always count on the devil coming in and trying to create some kind of conflict or agitation in some way to try and ruin the event that God intends it to be in our lives. And then over time what happens is we begin to recognize, or at least I do, and she's way ahead of me on all of this stuff, but I begin to recognize, all right, anytime we're going to do something special, there's going to be some kind of a disturbance in the force related to this, and it's how we learn. And I say this for some of you, this is a new thing. And so you have some people never lose sight of the devil. I mean, they see the devil in every single thing, even when it's just the world and the flesh. But that's an extreme we want to avoid. But we don't want to settle into a place in our Christian life where we cease to think about it altogether. In fact, that we cease to think about it at all. Staying aware always of that spiritual realm. And if we lose sight of the spiritual warfare that's going on around in our life, we will view it as solely a physical kind of thing that is happening, and then we will try to deal with it on the physical level, and all we'll do is create frustration and anger and make a mess of the situation. And so the importance of understanding spiritual warfare. So it is in our personal life, so it is in the world all around us, this activity that is going on. The devil is called a murderer. He is referred to, as Jesus said, there's no truth in him. He's a liar, and he's the father of lies. Jesus said, the thief does not come except to steal and to kill and to destroy, and I have come that they may have life and may have it more abundantly. And there is so much that has happened in human history that cannot be explained apart from the existence of the demonic realm. Evils that go beyond what can be explained by our fallenness as human beings. You have satanic worship itself. How about the attempt by the Nazis to destroy the Jews in World War II? How about what Mao did in China? How about what Stalin did in Russia? Tens multiplied tens of millions of people dead under three leaders of the last century. Think, what about abortion and the lies that we're willing to believe about abortion? Since abortion been practiced in the 1980s worldwide, not just in the United States, worldwide, over 1.5 billion abortions. And this Holocaust continues on, and you stop and think about it, to kill a baby in the womb at its most vulnerable, and for this right to be championed not by dull, brutish men, but to be championed by women. And there's a demonic realm behind all of it. And then trying to stay alert to the activity of the demonic realm, always keep an eye on any and all attacks upon the institutions of God within a culture. attacks upon the sanctity of life, as we've seen, that man is created in the image of God. The attack against marriage, and look at the collapse of marriage in one generation in the United States of America, and a strong demonic deception. It's not like biblical marriage was let go for something superior. It was let go for something that is destructive in every way. You see, the attack upon family, as it's defined by God with these new definitions, until families on life support, government, the disrespect for authority that keeps a world safe, and the institution of government, God's institution. You look at how completely in our culture good is now called evil and evil is now called good. Look at the legalization of mind-altering drugs. Why would you legalize marijuana when you don't even have a means to determine whether someone is driving under the influence of it? Wouldn't you want to get that cleared up? And every scientist in the world that isn't on marijuana will tell you how destructive it is for the brain. You can get a picture of a brain on marijuana and then a brain related to heroin or something like that after X number of years, and you look at them and they're both destroyed. And yet, here is the legalization of all of it. You can lose your job today and be destroyed on social media for even holding the conviction that there are only two genders in the world, as happened to a libertarian, not a Christian, a libertarian editorialist for a Colorado newspaper, let go for simply holding that conviction. And of course, for declaring the obvious concerning homosexuality, that it's unnatural. And all of it can be so frustrating, it's so irrational and self-destructive that you just can't believe that it's happening. And if you think the ultimate solution is going to be found in government, then you're not paying attention. Because these are spiritual issues, and they can only be dealt with in using spiritual weapons. And then what about a religion in the world that's the source of the overwhelming amount of terrorism and bloodshed and unrest in the world? There must be a demonic influence between any religion that calls for the death of Jews and the death of Christians, the death of the people of the book, the Bible. And it isn't just that religion. It's true of every religion that draws people away from a salvation to be found in Christ alone, and brought into spiritual darkness. And then all of the drug cartels that are going on. It isn't just normal fallenness that allows you to cut the heads off of 100 people and then pile them up in a heap in front of City Hall in some city in Mexico. You're talking about the devil now behind this kind of a thing. There's a spirit at work in all of that, and the shooting up of malls and schools and churches and synagogues and movie theaters. And behind the willingness of so many to refuse to give any consideration at all to Jesus Christ. Their life is in flames. They've destroyed their life every which way that you can destroy, but won't give the slightest thought to Christ in terms of salvation or in terms of being forgiven of sins and God coming in and making a change. And all of it's because the gospel is veiled to them and veiled by the devil. And this same kind of thing is true of entire nations. It's true of individuals. It's all around us in the world. It's not merely a physical thing that is happening. And then you notice in verse 15, and we'll close very quickly now, when he had spoken such words to me, I turned my face toward the ground and became speechless. And suddenly one having the likeness of the sons of men touched my lips, and then I opened my mouth and spoke, so other angelic beings present as well, saying to him who stood before me, my Lord, because of the vision, my sorrows have overwhelmed me, and I have retained no strength. For how can this servant of my Lord talk with you, my Lord? As for me, no strength remains in me now, nor is any breath left in me. And then again the one having the likeness of the man touched me, and he strengthened me. And he said to me, O man greatly beloved, fear not. Peace be to you. Be strong. Yes, be strong. And so when he spoke to me, I was strengthened and said, let my Lord speak, for you have strengthened me. And then he said, do you know why I have come to you? And now I must return to fight with the prince of Persia. And when I have gone forth, indeed the prince of Greece will come. But I will tell you what is noted in the scripture of truth. No one upholds me against these except Michael, your prince. So he says, I'm going to deliver this message to you, this revelation. I will return to the battle with the prince of Persia and then ultimately the prince of Greece, talking about Persian Empire, Grecian Empire that followed the Persian Empire, giving us an idea of here you have an angel in that angelic realm that is engaged in this fight just concerning the Persian Empire and the Grecian Empire for hundreds of years and what goes on in that entire realm. And so he says all of this is the truth, and here then in chapter 10 is the preparation for the vision. What in the world is the vision going to be like? If you turn with me to Ephesians chapter 6, verse 10, I do want to read that chapter in the light of this realm that we've been looking at in Daniel chapter 10. Ephesians chapter 6. Finally, my brethren, be strong, verse 10, in the Lord and in the power of his might, and put on the whole armor of God that you may be able to stand against the wiles of the devil. For we do not wrestle against flesh and blood, but against principalities, against powers, against the rulers of the darkness of this age, against spiritual hosts of wickedness in the heavenly places. Therefore, take up the whole armor of God, that you may be able to withstand in the evil day, and having done all, to stand. Stand therefore, having girded your waist with truth, having put on the breastplate of righteousness, and having shod your feet with the preparation of the gospel of peace, above all taking the shield of faith with which you will be able to quench all of the fiery darts of the wicked one, and take the helmet of salvation and the sword of the Spirit, which is the word of God, praying always with all prayer and supplication in the Spirit, being watchful to this end with all perseverance and supplication for all the saints, and for me that utterance may be given to me, that I may open my mouth boldly to make known the mystery of the gospel, for which I am an ambassador in chains, that in it I may speak boldly as I ought to speak.
0: Pastor Damian Kyle speaking on the reality of spiritual warfare and our response to it. We trust you're up for the challenge. 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Well, there's much more to come in Daniel. 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This program is brought to you by Calvary Chapel, Modesto.

0: This is Pastor Troy Warner from Time in the Word radio program. 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
1: And now we're going to see the ministry and the availability of the Holy Spirit here in the book of Acts. And so the question becomes, here's the big question, how do you get the Holy Spirit and the power that comes with the Holy Spirit?
2: When the Holy Spirit showed up in the book of Acts, members of the early church had access to a whole new power. Jesus called him the Helper, and with his help, his power, they could be witnesses for Christ on earth. Hi, I'm Philip Keller, and this is Cornerstone Connection with Pastor Gary Hamrick. So, how do we get this power? Pastor Gary answers that question today as we begin day two in our study of the Acts of the Apostles. I want to make sure you know about a great resource we'd like to share with you, the Acts study guide that goes hand in hand with the series you're hearing now. And the best part is, it's absolutely free. From your mobile phone, just text the word Acts, that's A-C-T-S, to the number 84828. That number again is 84828. Text the word Acts, and we'll send you a link to this free study guide. You can also download your copy from our website, cornerstoneconnection.cc. Now, from Cornerstone Chapel in Leesburg, Virginia, here's Pastor Gary with today's Cornerstone Connection, the power of the Holy Spirit.
1: The word love is not mentioned a single time in the book of Acts. The operative word is power. And how do we receive that power? It is power associated with, which comes from, the Holy Spirit. The Holy Spirit, that term, the Holy Spirit, Ruach HaKodesh in Hebrew, is found 56 times in the book of Acts. This is a book about the Holy Spirit and the power of the Holy Spirit. And so again, Acts 1:8. But you shall receive power when the Holy Spirit has come upon you, and you shall be witnesses to me in Jerusalem and in all Judea and Samaria and to the end of the earth. Now, in order to understand this, we have to have a baseline of understanding first who is the Holy Spirit. So three quick bullet points. First of all, the Holy Spirit is the third person of the Trinity. What we mean by that is we worship one God who reveals himself in a plurality of three persons: God the Father, God the Son, that's Jesus, and God the Holy Spirit. And the Holy Spirit is the principal part of the Godhead that we're looking at throughout the book of Acts. Now, I reference there Genesis 1, 26 and 27, because the first time you see God referring to himself in a plurality is Genesis 1, 26. And listen to the plural pronouns. He said this. God said, let us make man in our image according to our likeness. And the plural pronouns is a reflection of the fact that God is one God who reveals himself in three persons. And what's interesting is the very next verse, Genesis 1, 27, it switches to singular pronoun and it says this. So God created man in his own image. In the image of God, he created them. Male and female, he created them. And so the combination of plural pronouns in Genesis 1:26 and singular pronouns in the very next verse is an indication to us that God reveals himself in three persons, but he is one singular God. Number two, the Holy Spirit has always existed, being co-equal and co-eternal with God, because he is God. When we read about the power of the Holy Spirit in the book of Acts, particularly when we look at the story of Pentecost in Acts chapter 2, it's not like the Holy Spirit was first created and then, you know, came onto the world scene. The Holy Spirit has always existed because he's part of the Godhead. And it tells us in Genesis 1, 2, okay, the second verse of the whole Bible refers to the Holy Spirit there at the time of creation. It says, the earth was without form and void, and darkness was on the face of the deep, and the Spirit of God was hovering over the face of the waters. So Holy Spirit has always been present, being co-equal, co-eternal with God, because he is God. And then number three, just another final bullet point. The Holy Spirit is not an it or just a force. He has all the attributes of personality. Okay, the Bible records these things. He has a mind. 1 Corinthians 2:11, Paul wrote, "For what man knows the things of a man except the spirit of the man which is in him? Even so, no one knows the things of God except the Spirit of God." So the Holy Spirit has a mind. He knows the things of God. He has a will. Regarding the gifts of the Spirit, Paul wrote in 1 Corinthians 12:11, "But one and the same Spirit works all these things, distributing to each one individually as he wills, as the Holy Spirit determines." And also he has emotion. In Ephesians 4:30, Paul says, "And do not grieve the Holy Spirit of God, by whom you were sealed for the day of redemption." So we grieve the Holy Spirit when we sin against God. And so the Holy Spirit is grieved. That's emotion. And so he has all the attributes of a personality, and thus don't refer to the Holy Spirit as it or just some kind of a force. So this is the Holy Spirit about whom Jesus said much in John 14-16. And now we're going to see the ministry and the availability of the Holy Spirit here in the book of Acts. And so the question becomes, here's the big question, how do you get the Holy Spirit and the power that comes with the Holy Spirit? I want to walk you through some things that Jesus said, starting back in John 14. If you'll take your Bibles and go just to the left a few pages to John 14. And I want you to see how we receive the Holy Spirit by referring you to things that Jesus said. The best commentary on the Bible is the Bible. And so when you look in the scriptures and see what Jesus said, in John chapter 14, I want you to notice, because the timeline is important, John chapter 14 is part of this upper room discourse when Jesus has this private conversation with his disciples in the upper room just before he's crucified, okay? So what we're about to read in John 14 happens in this conversation before he's crucified. So here's what Jesus said, John 14, verses 16 and 17. He says, "And I will pray the Father, and he will give you another helper, that he may abide with you forever, the Spirit of truth." Okay, this is the Holy Spirit. "Whom the world cannot receive, because it neither sees him nor knows him. But you know him, for he dwells with you and will be in you." All right, notice those final words there, because there are two Greek prepositions that are used in the text, because Greek is the original language. Well, there are prepositions in our English Bibles too, but I'm going to take you to the Greek, the original language of the New Testament. There's two Greek words that are used here, prepositions that capture aspects of the ministry of the Holy Spirit right from the lips of Jesus. The first word you can circle in your Bibles is the preposition with. In Greek, it is para, P-A-R-A, and it means with, near, or around. And notice Jesus says there that the Holy Spirit, and he uses he pronouns, not it, okay? It's not a force. He is part of the Godhead. "For he dwells with you." Now that's present tense. Holy Spirit dwells with you, para. In other words, the Holy Spirit is around you, near you. And he helps us to understand the first role of the ministry of the Holy Spirit in the life of a person is to be near us, around us, with us, drawing us, influencing us, wooing us, if you will, whispering to us, leading us to the saving knowledge of Jesus Christ. No one comes to faith in Jesus except that first the Holy Spirit was working on us, influencing us and wooing us into a relationship with Jesus. That's the first thing that the Holy Spirit does. And that's why Jesus said present tense. He's with you. He's around you. He's working. He's moving in your hearts. This is the aspect of the Holy Spirit working on us to bring us to the saving knowledge of Jesus. In fact, Jesus said in John 6:44, "No one can come to me unless the Father who sent me draws him." And God uses the Holy Spirit to draw us. In fact, also in 1 Corinthians 12:3, it says, "No one can say that Jesus is Lord except by the Holy Spirit." So that's the first ministry of the Holy Spirit, working with us, around us, near us, influencing us, whispering to us, drawing us, so that we would finally surrender and receive Christ as our Savior. But then also there, in that same verse, when Jesus is instructing his disciples, and then by extension us, here's the work of the Holy Spirit. He uses future tense. And he says, and the Holy Spirit will be in you. And that's the second preposition. It's the Greek word en, spelled very similar to English, just with an E. And en in Greek means in or within. And Jesus said it future tense, because he's speaking to his disciples, because this is before Jesus went to the cross. And he's talking about a time, which actually is not many days later, when they would believe in Jesus as Savior and the Holy Spirit would come in them. Now, when did this happen? Jump over to John chapter 20 in your Bibles. John chapter 20. I want you to see just a couple of verses that Jesus shares with his disciples. But now note with me that in John chapter 20, Jesus has already now risen from the dead. So he's been crucified, buried. 3 days later, he rose from the dead. And he appears to his disciples here in John chapter 20. And in John 20, we read this starting in verse 19. Then the same day at evening, being the first day of the week, when the doors were shut where the disciples were assembled for fear of the Jews, Jesus came and stood in the midst and said to them, "Peace be with you." And when he had said this, he showed them his hands and his side. And then the disciples were glad when they saw the Lord. Okay, they're looking at the marks of his crucifixion, right? So he's in his resurrected, glorified body. In verse 21, so Jesus said to them again, "Peace to you. As the Father has sent me, I also send you." Okay, he's commissioning them to go into the world. Verse 22, this is the critical. And when he had said this, he breathed on them and said to them, "Receive the Holy Spirit." Okay, so now what we read there in John 14, where Jesus said the Holy Spirit dwells with you and will be in you, this is when the Holy Spirit comes in them. You see, because for all intents and purposes, this moment in John 20 is when the disciples become born again. This is when they become believers in Jesus.
2: 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Well, the disciples knew who Jesus was, the Son of the living God. But their actual conversion took place later on, in John chapter 20. And that's when they had their first experience with the Holy Spirit. 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
1: Now, you would be correct in saying, well, wait, they already knew who he was. And that is true. Matthew 16, I mean, they're already declaring, and Peter was the first one to lead the charge. You're the Christ, the Son of the living God. You're the Messiah. They knew who Jesus was. They had already believed in him as Messiah. But John 20 is the first time that his disciples actually put their faith in him as the risen Savior who had now died on the cross for their sins and risen from the dead. Do you see this? So now here in John 20, this is the first time they actually put their faith in the risen Lord who has risen from the dead, having died for their sins. Okay? And it's in this moment that he breathes on them and the Holy Spirit comes in them. And what's important to understand here is that at the moment of our conversion, when we receive Christ as Lord and Savior, the Holy Spirit comes in us. Okay? You get Father, Son, and Holy Spirit. The Holy Spirit comes to dwell in us. At the moment of conversion, the Bible says in 1 Corinthians 3:16, "Do you not know that you are the temple of God and that the Spirit of God dwells in you?" Romans 8:11, but if the spirit of him who raised Jesus from the dead dwells in you, he who raised Christ from the dead will also give life to your mortal bodies through his spirit who dwells in you. So verse after verse talks about when you become a believer in Jesus, the Holy Spirit comes in you to dwell in you. Now, hear me on this, because this is where it gets a little dicey and divisive in the body of Christ today. I know that there are many Christians who believe that when you get saved and you get the Holy Spirit, that that's all you need of the Holy Spirit, that that's it. But listen, if that were the case, then why is it that after Jesus breathes on them in John 20 and says, receive the Holy Spirit, that 40 days later, when he's about to ascend, he says in Acts 1:8, I want you to wait for the gift my Father promised, because in a few days you'll be baptized with the Holy Spirit. Wait a minute, I thought they got the Holy Spirit in John chapter 20. Oh, but that tells us, you see, that there is a difference between the indwelling of the Holy Spirit at the time of conversion and the overflowing fullness and power of the Holy Spirit subsequent to salvation. Now, this might be like a little bit controversial for some of you who are like, that's not what my tradition teaches. Okay, if you grew up in a church where your tradition is different from that, my tradition was different from that. I got to the place, though, where my tradition had to give way to Scripture. Okay? And listen, this is important for us to understand, because let me go back to our main verse for the day. When we talk about the power of the Holy Spirit, Jesus uses a third preposition here in Acts 1:8 to describe this very thing I'm talking about. That there's a difference between the indwelling of the Spirit, that's John 20, and the overflowing powerful work of the Spirit, that's Acts 1:8. And here's the third preposition Jesus uses. He says there, but you shall receive power when the Holy Spirit has come upon you, and you shall be witnesses to me in Jerusalem and Judea and Samaria and to the end of the earth. Circle in your Bibles the word upon is the Greek word epi. And it means upon, on, or over. And this is what is meant by the term or the phrase, the baptism of the Holy Spirit. The baptism of the Holy Spirit is when the fullness of the Spirit comes upon, overwhelms, all right? Baptism of the Holy Spirit. Now, again, some of you are like, well, some of you who have like Pentecostal backgrounds, you're like, yeah, preach on, Pastor G. All right, let's get into it, all right? And others of you are like, I'm not sure about this baptism of the Holy Spirit thing. Let me just put some of you at ease who are like a little wigged out, like baptism of the Holy Spirit. That's kind of a scary term growing up in my church. All right, well, listen. You might be comforted to know, Matthew chapter 3, verse 11, John the Baptist said, I baptize you with water for repentance, but after me comes one more powerful than I, whose sandals I'm not worthy to carry, and he shall baptize you with the Holy Spirit and with fire. The first one in the Bible to talk about the baptism of the Holy Spirit was a Baptist. Yes, it was. John the Baptist. And so don't let the term scare you. In fact, Jesus mentions it too. If you have your Bible still there in Acts 1, look at verse 5. In Acts 1:5, Jesus says there, for John truly baptized with water, but you shall be baptized with the Holy Spirit not many days from now. The word baptized in our English is from the Greek word baptizo. Baptizo means to overwhelm, to submerge, to immerse, which is why we practice water baptism here by immersion. And so Jesus is saying there in Acts 1:5, he says, listen, there's two kinds of baptisms. One is John's baptism. That was a baptism of water under repentance. And we still baptize people today when they've come to faith in Jesus. Water baptism is symbolic of identifying with the death, burial, and of Jesus and a resurrected life. You come up out of the water, you're identifying with the resurrected life of Jesus so that you might live a new life for him. It's not a salvation practice, but it is a demonstration that you are born again and belong to Jesus. And Jesus says here in Acts 1:5, there's water baptism. That's what John practiced. But he said, then there's the baptism of the Holy Spirit. And he says to his disciples, this is what I want you to wait for. Because what he gave them in John 20 was not the full power, the overwhelming immersion of the Holy Spirit. That's what he says here in Acts 1:8, they are to wait for. And so, with all due respect to some of your traditions, mine included, there is a distinction in the Bible between the indwelling Spirit at the time of conversion and the overflowing, empowering work of the Spirit subsequent to salvation. And we're going to see as we go through the book of Acts how the power of the Holy Spirit came upon people. And there are times where people were already believers. They were already believers in Jesus, but that second work, that overflowing fullness of the Spirit came upon them, epi. And this is important for us to understand too, because I hope that you would want that. Again, there are some of you who are living what you might refer to as like a nominal Christian life. It's like, you know you're saved, you believe in Jesus, you love Jesus, you're going to heaven when you die, but like you have no real victory over sin, you're not bold in your witness, you're kind of biding your time until Jesus returns, and you're wondering, is there more to Christianity than this? And I'm here to tell you, the fullness of God's Spirit to empower us for service with gifts and the fruit of the Spirit, to be empowered by His Spirit, there is more. And I pray that you would want that fullness of God's Spirit in your own life. I pray

0: bread. Would you give him a stone instead? He says, if he asks for fish, will you give him a serpent instead? Or if he asks for an egg, will you give him a scorpion? The answer to those questions are no. And then Jesus says, if you then, being evil, just as an earthly sinful father, know how to give good gifts to your children, how much more will your heavenly Father give the Holy Spirit to them that ask? Right? Okay? It's not complicated, friends. It is asking of God, baptize me with your Holy Spirit. May I receive the fullness and the power of your Spirit, and watch what God will do for the asking.
1: Ask and you shall receive. Seek and you will find. Knock and it will be opened to you. Well, we're just a couple of days into this brand new series from the book of Acts, and Pastor Gary joins me now in the studio. Gary, as we begin this new series on the book of Acts, you've covered the power of the Holy Spirit over the past few days. I think it can be so easy to forget that we do walk in the power of the Holy Spirit, and that causes us to tend to fall back on our fleshly instincts when dealing with the challenges of life. When most people's instincts are to fix their problems themselves, how do we practically keep our focus on the work of the Holy Spirit and give our problems over to God?
2: Well, you know, Philip, in the Gospels, the word love is mentioned dozens of times, but you don't find the word love one time in the book of Acts, because the emphasis shifts to power, because we need God's power to live out our Christian lives. In fact, the Greek word for power is dunamis. We get our English word dynamite from that word. And in order to live through this chaotic, tempting, sinful, Satan-plagued world, Christians have to really rely on that power of the Holy Spirit to live out effectively our lives for Jesus Christ. So the book of Acts is important because it highlights the work of the Holy Spirit, the power of the Holy Spirit, the gifts of the Holy Spirit, and we just need to really press in to the Holy Spirit and rely on His power and strength to live out our Christian lives.
1: Yeah, I think it's a challenge. I think our tendency is to always be in the flesh.
2: Yeah.
1: And so I don't think that we, by nature, want to rely on the power of the Holy Spirit, and yet that is really what the Lord has called us to do. And He's given us the Holy Spirit to come alongside us to help us in our times of struggle. And we forget that.
2: Yeah, I mean, the Christian life is always going to be a battle between the flesh and the spirit. And the flesh wants to please self, the spirit wants to please God, and it really comes down to who are we going to allow, or what are we going to allow to dominate our lives? Are we going to allow our own flesh, or are we going to allow the Holy Spirit to dominate, to take the place that He rightfully deserves, that He wants in our lives? Because without Him, we are just going to be completely subject to every aspect of the flesh. And so relying on the power of the Holy Spirit is so essential, but it really is a choice. Are we going to let the Spirit dominate or our flesh dominate?
1: Well, we're certainly going to have a lot more to talk about in this series on Acts in the coming weeks, and I look forward to talking to you about your new book, Walking in the Spirit's Power, where you break all of this down in great detail. As always, I appreciate you taking the time to sit down and talk with us today.
2: Thanks, Philip.
1: And friends, it's always a pleasure to study the Word of God with you. I hope you'll join us for our next episode when we continue our journey through the book of Acts. Now for Pastor Gary Hamrick and all of us at Cornerstone Connection, I'm Philip Keller saying God bless you and thanks for listening. Cornerstone Connection is a production of Cornerstone Chapel, Leesburg, Virginia.

0: of indulgence. People stay up all night surfing from one porn site to another. Video gamers play for days until they or their children die. What is going on in the brain? During his TEDx talk, The Great Porn Experiment, Gary Wilson described what's happening in the brain of an addict. All those hits of dopamine kick in a molecular switch called Delta False B, and that starts to accumulate in the brain's reward circuit. This buildup of Delta False B starts to alter the brain and promotes a cycle of binging and craving. Wilson examined brain scans of normal people compared to drug addicts, and the differences were obvious. He explains, these and several other changes have also been seen in gambling addicts, food addicts, and very recently in video game addicts and now in internet addicts. I am firmly convinced that repentance and digital detox save lives. Maybe yours.
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1: Social media, video games, and pornography addiction are at the top of the list of destruction caused by the internet. When I talk about addiction, I'm not being metaphorical. I'm being literal. There are two things that porn users and video gamers share in common. They binge, which means an unrestrained and often excessive

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1: Today, as we come to the table.
2: If you go and read the history books today, it'll say that Alexander did. And yet, what does the Bible tell us? No, Alexander didn't do this. God did. God simply used Alexander to carry out his will. And what it shows us is, and what we know but need to be reminded as believers, God is in control of the world environment. God is in control right now of everything happening in the world. All that we see in American government, in the governments around the world, worldwide, the Lord is on the throne. He's the one controlling it. And that means that our God is in control, and we can rest knowing our God, who loves us and died for us, is running the show. I find great peace in that. And I hope that you do as well.

0: When we look at the Bible alongside current events, it's amazing how accurate it is. Just Google the words prophecy update and see God's word happening in real time. Even when we look at the past, we can trust that God's word is the truth and that each day the world aligns more closely with what God has already revealed. Well, thanks for taking the time to join us as we come to the table. The Daily Bible Study Program of Mark Kirk, Senior Pastor of Calvary Knoxville. In today's message, Pastor Mark reminds us that nothing happening in the world today has taken God by surprise. Even in the midst of uncertainty, hardship, and confusion, God is still at work, using every circumstance to accomplish His perfect will. All we need to do is place our faith and trust in Jesus, and He will do the rest. Now, let's join Pastor Mark in the book of Zechariah chapter 9 with today's edition of Come to the Table.
1: As we're going to see today, God is in control of all world events. And that's going to be, again, brought home even more as we get into Zechariah chapter 9 and chapter 10. So why don't you open your Bibles up to Zechariah chapter 9. Now, as we get into Zechariah chapter 9 and 10, we're looking at the main theme is the promised Messiah and the national restoration of the nation of Israel. And guys, this is one of the places in Scripture where if you are a Bible doubter, you should leave this place differently than you came in. One of the things that prophecy does is prophecy, if you honestly look at it, especially with the details and specifics that God gives in prophecy, there's no way that you can doubt the Bible, and there's no way that you can say that man wrote it if you honestly look at prophecy. It is too detailed. It is too far in advance. It is too divine. It is too supernatural. And we're going to see great detail of what God goes into in chapters 9 and 10 that we can now look back historically and see that they were fulfilled to a T. And again, if you're here this morning and you're a Bible skeptic or maybe even a skeptic of Christianity, that by the time we leave, my hope is that the Holy Spirit would open your eyes and let you realize that this is definitely supernatural and the Word of God, and you can come to Christ through that. But again, as we get into these chapters, we're going to see some contrasts here. First of all, we're going to see a contrast of the world's view of a great king and then God's view of a great king. That is, we'll see prophecies of Alexander the Great, who came on the world as a very recognized and dominating world leader and conqueror, which the whole world again said, you are the great king, Alexander the Great. And then we're going to see when Jesus came on the scene, something very opposite. He came almost unknown, almost unheard, as a little baby in the fields of Bethlehem. And then even in his life, again, he had many enemies, and those as his fame began to spread. But in the world's viewpoint, was really very little known other than there in the land of Israel until after his death. And so quite the contrast, one coming in great pomp and circumstance, victory, one coming very holy, very lowly, very humble, and a whole different things. And then we're going to see a contrast in chapters 10 and 11 between the good shepherd and the bad shepherd. Now, we're not going to get to chapter 11 today. Don't worry. We're going to take a little bit longer through chapter 9. We'll go quickly through chapter 10. And really, chapter 10 and 11 work together very well. As a matter of fact, I wish we could have done those together because we're going to see that whole thing of the worldly king, the heavenly king, and then the good shepherd and the bad shepherd. So next week, we'll talk about the bad shepherd. We're going to look at more detail, in more detail at the Antichrist, because that's what's going to be spoken of in Zechariah chapter 11. But either way, where we left off last time, we left off looking, if you remember, at the millennial kingdom or the thousand-year reign of Christ on the earth. And so now we're going to come back and we're going to go back to current time and really looking at their immediate future. Now, again, remember as prophecy students, the way God does prophecy, prophecy is oftentimes not chronological. And what that means is you've got to make your own chronological prophetic timeline in your brain. And then you've got to figure out where everything works from all the way through to the Lord's second coming and beyond. And then when you read the Bible, you plug it into the proper place where it goes. Because God speaks about it, he'll speak in one verse of current, and then he'll go back 1,000 years in another verse to speak of the prophecy and where it fits into the timeline. And you wonder, well, why does God do that? Remember, God sees everything at once. He's outside of time, so he speaks about it as though he's watching it at that very moment. And I've used this example before. I think it's a very good one to get it in your mind the way prophecy is written. It's like a hot air balloon over a parade. If you're up in the hot air balloon, you see the entire parade, all the floats and everything from beginning to end. But if you're down on the earth, all you see is the float that's right in front of you. So we're on the earth with the float right in front of us. That's all we see. God is up in, from the air. He sees the beginning. He sees the end. He knows exactly when everything's going to happen. And he can speak to it in advance and then talk about it at different times. Hey, I see that float there. Oh, yeah. And that float over there. Oh, yeah. And this is happening right now. That's how prophecy works. So that's why a lot of people are confused by prophecy, because they have a hard time putting it in their certain categories of the way they want it to go. Well, again, that's where you have to work out your timeline. I'll try to put them in the timeline for you as we go through these. But where we're taking up today is we've now left the millennial kingdom. We've now jumped back to Zechariah's time, but actually he's going to be looking forward to the next great kingdom to come on the earth. And that is the Greek kingdom and Alexander the Great. Now, as a reminder of the kingdoms, the main world kingdoms that God points out prophetically, we find them in Daniel chapter 2, as well as other places, Revelation as well, and other places in Daniel. But Daniel chapter 2 is probably the best place where we see the statue. And again, remember, Daniel had the vision of the statue. It was broken up into four different types of metals. And we have from Daniel and from Revelation telling us who they were. And of course, now historically, we know who they were. The first was the head of gold. Again, that was Nebuchadnezzar in Babylon. Babylon is the one that took Israel into captivity, and they were there for the 70 years, and then God sent them back to where they are now with Zechariah. Now, while we are currently here with Zechariah, now the next kingdom, the world kingdom, the chest and the arms, have now taken over, and that is the Medo-Persian Empire. So we're currently in the Medo-Persian Empire right here historically in chapters 9 and 10. And then he's going to look forward now to the third empire, which is further down the statue, which is the Greek Empire or Alexander the Great. Now, they didn't know it was Alexander the Great. Now we do, looking back historically. And then after Alexander the Great came the two legs and the 10 toes, again, the Roman Empire. And we've talked before about how the Roman Empire has two legs and 2 feet. That is, it happened 2,000 years ago. Never really was conquered, just kind of dissipated. And the Bible says we'll be brought back together and revived in that second leg, if you will, in the last days. I believe we see that second leg forming now. I believe we see the formation. Now, you don't see it in the sense of seeing Roman, you know, soldiers showing up and that kind of thing. But if you watch world history, if you watch what's happening today, and even some of the comments that are being made about the world becoming one, you notice on the airlines, they'll write one world on the airlines, and they talk about a one world this and one world that and all these things. This is getting us ready for this revived Roman Empire that's going to come back together in the last days, that the Bible tells us the Antichrist will rise up out of Europe and he will rule over that. So what we're to be watching for are these 10 regions, the world to be broken up into these 10 regions in some form and fashion. And then there'll be these 10 rulers over them. And from them, actually apart from them, suddenly as an 11th ruler will rise up and pull three of them down. And we'll see this established world rulership. Could happen very quickly, happen overnight, as we see how quickly things happen in our day and age. And so that's where we're going to be looking toward in the Roman Empire. We'll get into some of that next week. But again, focusing in on the Greek Empire today and in between the Greek Empire and the Roman Empire today as well. So that's where we're going to be focused today prophetically for your timeline. And let's jump right in. Notice chapter 9, verse 1. It says, the burden of the word of the Lord against the land of Hadrach and Damascus, its resting place, for the eyes of men and all the tribes of Israel are on the Lord. Also against Hamath, which borders on it, and against Tyre and Sidon, though they are very wise. Now, all these places, Hadrach and Hamath, they're all there in the Syria-Lebanon region today. And what we're going to get into is when Alexander came on the scene in this region, he went up there and conquered there first, and then came down past Jerusalem. He passed it up and didn't do anything the first time. He came on down past Jerusalem and down to the lower area where we see Gaza, Ashkelon, Ashdod, Ekron, and that area. And then he goes back up to Jerusalem after that. So we're going to be seeing this historically in great detail, or prophetically in great detail, as he walks through these things. And so just you have in your mind what's happening here and realize what we're looking at. Now, again, notice verse 3, it says, for when Tyre built herself a tower, or rather Tyre built herself a tower, that's up there in the northern portion, up there on the seacoast on your map, heaped up silver like dust and gold like the mire in the streets. Behold, the Lord, notice this, the Lord, I have that underlined, remember that, we'll come back to that. The Lord will cast her out. That is, God's going to deal with Tyre, and he will destroy her power in the sea, and she will be devoured by fire. Such an amazing, specific prophecy, and let me tell you why. Here's how this happened. Now, Tyre was very wealthy. It talks about heaping up gold and silver. Why was Tyre very wealthy? Tyre had one of the only ports in this day on the seacoast of the Mediterranean. You had one down in Joppa, and you had one up there in Tyre. And there was a great advantage to that because that gave you access to the rest of the world and all their goods. In other words, if you wanted to travel in the world and get things to bring them back to your area to sell them or do commerce, you had to go to Joppa or you had to go to Tyre. And so those areas thrived financially because they had all the flow of money coming in and out. Imagine, if you will, only two airports, say, on this part of the country today. If you wanted to go anywhere back and forth and bring in goods back and forth around the world, you'd have to go to those two airport areas. And, of course, all those goods would make those areas develop, and they would grow up and be very strong. And so that's what Tyre became. Now, it also became very prideful and very sinful in its wealth, which oftentimes comes with an abundance of wealth. And so because of that, God now is going to have to judge Tyre, and God is going to use, again, Alexander to judge Tyre. But now, before Tyre gets judged, Babylon tried to destroy them as well. And we know in history that Babylon came in and put a siege against Tyre. And the problem was that Tyre was right up against the ocean. Tyre, because they did do all their commerce, they had a navy and they had ships. The Babylonian kingdom did not have a navy and ships because they were inland. And so all Tyre had to do was keep all the ships coming back and forth, bringing supplies into the city, blocked up to the ocean with the walls. And they were able to do that and keep out Nebuchadnezzar and their army fighting them off. And yet they could get all the supplies they needed so they could last as long as Nebuchadnezzar did. Now, eventually the walls would be broken down, and they knew that. So, according to history, Nebuchadnezzar did a 13-year siege against Tyre. Think about that. Typically, cities were broken down in about 2 years. They were breached because they ran out of food and they ran out of water. And somebody would try to escape or come back in. They'd be overtaken by the armies or they would give up. Well, they had all the supplies they needed, so they lasted for 13 years. But they recognized that Nebuchadnezzar was about to tear their walls down and eventually would get into the city. So what they started doing is there was an island a half a mile out in the water off the coast there. So they started taking ships back and forth and moving all their things from Tyre, rebuilding the city of Tyre over all these years, so that by the time Nebuchadnezzar finally breached and broke through, they were gone and there was a new city of Tyre out there in the water on that island. You can imagine the frustration after a 13-year siege that Nebuchadnezzar was facing. So Nebuchadnezzar left frustrated. He knew that they didn't have a navy. They couldn't go out and fight against him by the water. So Nebuchadnezzar had to leave with his tail between his legs, so to speak, never did get the reward of conquering Tyre. Well, then comes along Alexander the Great. And Alexander the Great, as you know, never took no for an answer. He conquered the entire world. And he never found something he couldn't conquer and figure out a way to do it. So when he came to this region, he came to Tyre, and he saw them out there in the water, and he said, we're going to destroy them. And they're saying, you can't destroy them. No, we're going to destroy you. And so he came up with a plan to get all the slaves of all the other cities that they'd conquered. They made slaves out of them. And they took all the rubble that was there, that was torn down by Nebuchadnezzar, that was there on the coast of the ancient Tyre, and they used it to throw into the ocean and build a causeway. And over the next 7 months, they built a causeway, a road out there to Tyre. The troops of Alexander made it out there, and in 7 months, Alexander conquered Tyre a half a mile off the coast out there in the Mediterranean Sea. And what he did was, when he got there, he burned it with fire. Exactly what this prophecy says, that they would be destroyed in the sea and burned with fire. That's exactly what happened to a T. Now, something else I want you to note before we go on, because I find this so interesting, and I think it's very encouraging for us to recognize. Verse 4, it says, behold, the Lord will cast her out. If you go and read the history books today, it'll say that Alexander did. And yet, what does the Bible tell us? No, Alexander didn't do this. God did. God simply used Alexander to carry out his will. And what it shows us is, and what we know but need to be reminded as believers, God is in control of the world environment. God is in control right now of everything happening in the world. All that we see in American government, in the governments around the world, worldwide, the Lord is on the throne. He's the one controlling it. And that means that our God is in control, and we can rest with knowing our God, who loves us and died for us, is running the show. I find great peace in that. And I hope that you do as well. And so no matter what happens over the next 2 weeks or the next 2 years before the rapture or whenever the rapture is going to take place, we know that our God is in control and he's the one protecting us and he's the one guarding. And so again, we see just amazing prophecy fulfilled. And again, an amazing encouragement that nothing is out of control or by chance. God is running the show on all counts. Now he goes on. Here's what happened. Once he got done up there, Alexander, as I said, passed by Jerusalem and headed down to that lower region, Ashdod and all those areas. Gaza, you recognize from the war going on today with Israel, that region. This was a Philistine region. These were Philistine cities at this time. And Alexander now goes to conquer them, which historically he did. And listen to what it says in verse 5. Ashkelon shall see it and fear. That is, those down there will see what he did to Tyre, and they'll fear. They realize that Tyre couldn't stop him. We don't have a chance. Gaza also shall be very sorrowful, and Ekron, for he dried up her expectation. The king shall perish from Gaza, and Ashkelon shall not be inhabited. Now again, he's saying all these areas are going to fall as well. They all did. We know historically they did, and it was in fear that they fell. Interesting, one of the greater kings down there was a king over Gaza by the name of Batis. And when Alexander came in, he not only conquered Gaza, he killed Batis and then put spikes to his feet and his legs and drugged Batis behind his army as he went to the other places to conquer him. So the other places are hearing the king of Gaza is being drugged behind, you know, this kind of stuff. And it put great fear in their heart going, we're next. We're going to be the ones killed and we're going to be drugged behind. And so there was great fear, even as it says here what happened in verse 5. And again, he left some people there. Others came in and moved into there. And as we know, historically, it's what happened. Look at verse 6. A mixed race shall then settle in Ashdod. I will cut off the pride of the Philistines. Again, in this judgment. And by the way, this is when the Philistines were judged in great measure. I will take away the blood from his mouth and the abomination from between his teeth. They were known to drink blood and to eat unclean animals. He says, but he who remains, even he shall be for our God and shall be like a leader in Judah and Ekron like a Jebusite. Now, this is interesting. What he's saying is there's going to be some that Nebuchadnezzar or rather that Alexander is going to leave there, but they're going to be those that are for our God. So God's going to spare those who were honoring the God of Israel, who lived in those areas. Others are going to move in. They're going to honor God. And the new peoples that come, and it says they're going to be like a leader in Judah as if they were a part of Israel. And Ekron, which is a Philistine city, will be like a Jebusite, which is where ancient Jerusalem used to be, the Jebusites. So his point he's saying is by the time Alexander's judging them and wiping them out, that region will have people down there that are friends of Israel and are in agreement with Israel. And so, again, we know historically that's exactly what happened. Exactly as the Lord said it would take place, it took place. And then this is a really amazing prophecy here, starting in verse 8. Look what it says. God says, I will camp around my house. What is the house of the Lord in that day? The temple. On the Temple Mount of Jerusalem. He says, so when all this is happening, when Alexander goes up there and then comes by Jerusalem and goes down there, I'm going to be camping around my house. In other words, I'm going to be protecting Jerusalem. I'm going to be protecting my temple from Alexander. Nobody would have ever believed that could have happened because Alexander didn't spare anybody. He conquered everybody. And yet we know historically Jerusalem was spared. And I'm going to tell you why in just a moment. But look what it says. He says, I will camp around my house because of the army. That is because of Alexander's armies that are coming. Because of him who passes by and he who returns. Remember we said he came the first time, he passed it up. What he did was after he left the region of Gaza and all that, in that lower area on the map, he came back up to Jerusalem. How specific this prophecy is. Again, he passed by and him who now returns. No more shall an oppressor pass through them, for now I've seen them with my eyes. Now, again, the history of this is just amazing because, as I said, once Alexander left that area, he was heading back up to Jerusalem. And as he traveled back up to Jerusalem, he was going up there to conquer and to take them. And according to history and the Jewish writings, and you can look all this up on your own, it's in secular history, the high priest of that day had a dream from God. And in his dream, God told him, put on your priestly garments. There was very colorful garments with the headband, the holiness of the Lord, and all the colorful, and the stones of Israel. Put on your beautiful, that wrapped in gold, it had gold stripes in them and all that, or gold actually woven into it. Put on those garments and take all the Levites, the priests that are there with you that are on duty, take those priests, have them put on their white linen garments, because that's what they did. The service in the temple was in their white garments, and go out and meet Alexander when he arrives. Take a scroll with you and show him the book of Daniel. And so again, he wakes up, he tells the dream to those around him. They're like, he says, I'm afraid to do this. We know that Alexander, if we go outside the walls, he'll just kill us. He said, look, God told you to do this. You've got to be obedient. Go and do it. So again, history tells us that's exactly what they did. He put on his priestly garments. They put on all their priest garments, and they went out as a greeting party to meet Alexander as he came in. And so they're all lined up and just basically a giant greeting party. It says the army of Alexander showed up there at Jerusalem. And when he got there and he saw them all standing there, he got off of his horse, intending to go and conquer originally. He got off of his horse and walked up by himself. He left his army back there, walked up by himself to meet with the high priest alone. And they said the army was watching. He met with the high priest. The high priest spoke with him for a while. The high priest opened up a scroll and showed him something in the scroll. And they said after he did that, Alexander knelt down and gave homage. And the soldiers for Alexander were shocked. Alexander didn't bow to anyone. Everyone bowed to Alexander. So when Alexander got back up, he walks back to his army. And then, of course, the priests all start walking back to Jerusalem. And they said, they asked him, they said, what are you doing bowing to this priest in Jerusalem? You're Alexander the Great. He said, I wasn't bowing to that priest. I was bowing to the God of that priest, the God of Israel. He said, I had a dream this was going to happen. I didn't know that this is when this would take place, but I dreamed of a man wearing that outfit and those others wearing that outfit to greet me as I rode into a city. He said, and when I saw that, I realized this was the dream that I had. He said, when I went up to him, he opened up the scroll and he showed me in the book of Daniel in their writings that I, Alexander the Great, would be the one conquering the entire world and God would be behind it. And it says he was so overwhelmed by seeing God's word predicting him conquering the world before he did it and as he was doing it, that he knelt down and gave homage to the God of Israel and allowed them to survive. The next day, history tells us, he went into Jerusalem and offered sacrifices to the God of Israel, the altar there at the temple where God said he would protect his temple. And before he left, he asked the high priest, he said, is there anything else I can do for you before I leave? And he said, yes, if you would allow us to stay here and worship our God without interference, number one. He said, yes, well, when we conquer the world, you can stay here. We'll let you carry on because your God is a great God and what you showed me and the fact that he's involved in all that's going on here. He said, what's the second thing? He said, the second thing is, he said, every seventh year, our God has commanded that we take off the Sabbath year. He said, while the Medo-Persians ruled over us, we had to give homage and to work during that Sabbath year in order to pay those debts to Medo-Persian Empire. He said, that's why we were judged the first time where God sent us 70 years into captivity because we didn't keep our Sabbath years. Will you allow us now not to pay any homage and have any responsibilities on that seventh year? And Alexander said, granted. And now we know historically that's exactly what happened. Guys, nobody could have said that. Nobody could have been that detailed. No one could have known this but God and written this down except God. And again, just the wonder of God, the wonder of his word, the wonder of prophecy. And it happened exactly as God said it would happen. Just amazing. Now, we shift gears going into verse 9, because now we saw, again, the world's view of a great king. That is one who comes to conquer. And again, Jesus will do that in second coming. But that was not God's definition of a great king on the first coming of Jesus Christ.
0: We're thankful for you joining us today for this edition of Come to the Table. Pastor Mark Kirk has been leading us in study through the book of Zechariah. This book has taught us to wait with great expectation for the return of our Savior, as Jesus is coming soon to establish a new heavenly kingdom on earth. However, our longing for the kingdom to come shouldn't stop us from serving Him in this life we have now. The new kingdom will be established no matter what we do or fail to do, but that doesn't automatically guarantee us access. God commands us to prepare our hearts for His return so that we can be ready to do whatever He needs us to do to prepare this world for rebirth. We have a community of believers here in Knoxville, Tennessee that is faithfully preparing the fields for the coming harvest. If you'd like to learn more about Calvary Knoxville, just visit us online at thewaymedia.net and scroll all the way down and click on our church name just above our street address. 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There is a large backlog of teaching from Pastor Mark, so you can follow along with him as he studies through any passage of Scripture you might be interested in learning more about. There is also a questions and comments page. If something is weighing on your soul that you would like to talk to someone about, Pastor Mark will be back soon to continue sharing with us from God's Word. We'd like to thank you one more time for studying through the Bible with us here on Come to the Table.

0: Come to the Table is a radio outreach ministry of Calvary Knoxville. How will they ever know?
1: How will it ever if we don't go? Hey, this is Dave with Agents for Christ. Welcome to another Evangelism Minute. Another great way to evangelize is using a questionnaire. Get yourself a clipboard, some paper, and write out several questions to ask people. You might use questions like, would you say you're a religious person? How often do you attend church services? Where do you believe you'll spend eternity? Or who do you believe Jesus is? You can use these questions or come up with your own, but you want them to lead into a conversation about salvation. Now, questionnaires are great when you're going

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Just ask them if they'd be willing to take a simple survey. If someone is too busy, you should at least give them a gospel tract. You'll be amazed at how asking simple questions can open someone's heart to the truth of God's Word. 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If we don't

0: is The Lamp, a ministry outreach of Calvary Chapel, Fredericksburg. Thank you for listening. 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
1: The world we live in promotes a lifestyle based on relativism. We're all free to decide what's right and wrong. That's not the way God views it. Here's Pastor Lloyd Pulley.
2: Any place you go in the world, you do it the wrong way, it won't work. There's a right and a wrong. And so there is with the way God made us. The ways of the Lord are right. And you're never wrong when you do the right thing. So you will never miss it when you let the Word of God deeply, richly endow you with His wisdom and counsel. It'll make the difference in your life.

Calvary Chapel Old Bridge brings you Bridging the Gap with our teacher and pastor, Lloyd Pulley. I am sure you've probably heard this saying or something close to it. The New Testament is contained in the Old, and the Old Testament

0: is explained in the New. Today's final study in Hosea is more proof of the truth of that statement. Hosea is one of the minor prophets and at the end of the Old Testament. And like so many other prophetic books, it's Hosea pointing us directly to the coming Messiah, Jesus Christ. Here's Pastor Lloyd with our final study in Hosea chapter 14.
1: During the time you have a little bit of rain, your roots are still going to go down deep so that when there is no rain, you'll have a constant supply. Psalm 1 speaks about that. He who trusts in the Lord, their roots will go down deep. He'll plant them by streams of living water, yield its fruit in the season. And his branches will spread. His beauty shall be like an olive tree, his fragrance like Lebanon. Growth, beauty, fragrance. And those who dwell under his shadow shall return. They'll be like revived grain and grow like a vine. Their scent shall be like the wine of Lebanon. So a return, revival, growth, a sweetness. All this leads to that verse 8. What I would describe as, not only do you have this confession and those three parts that are so essential, not only do you have God's will, I will, I will, I will, his promise, now you have this complete turnaround, a transformation. So Ephraim has been so impacted, he shall say, what have I to do with idols anymore? You know, it's so funny. I can't tell you how that related to me in the sense of my own journey with the Lord. I had a lot of things in my life I think I needed to be happy. I had to have a certain amount of alcohol. I had to have a certain amount of sexual pleasure. I had to have a certain amount of this or I couldn't be happy. And those were my vices, my needs, before I was a Christian. And I was a slave to try to fill them. It was never enough. And it was a miserable place, but I didn't realize it because this is all I knew. And I can't tell you what a turnaround it was when the Lord filled me in such a way, I looked at those things as so empty. It was kind of like, you know, imagine me every week, my friends and I getting together and someone says, I got this can of Alpo, I got this can of dog food. And we shared eating the dog food because we were starving. And then I came to the Lord. And he gives me a filet mignon and lobster with drawn butter and asparagus with a little bit of salt on butter on it. And I'm sorry, I'm making you hungry. And then my friends will bring out the cans of Alpo. Hey, come on, I got some. Are you kidding me? I'm not going to eat dog food. I've been eating filet mignon over here. They thought I was nuts. But this is exactly what Ephraim's saying. What have I to do anymore with idols? It's not like, you know, slap your hand. You shouldn't be doing that. Slap your hand. This is how religion is. Slap your hand. Stop that. Stop that. Stop that. No, when you taste and see the Lord is good, there's nothing like it. There's nothing like it. And this is what Ephraim is saying, as bad as they were. He says, I have heard and observed them. I am like a green cypress tree. Your fruit is found in me. Now, if you recall the last chapter or previous chapters, he said he found his fruit in himself. He used his fruit for himself. It was like all self-directed. Now, your fruit is found in me. You're working in me what I could never have done in my life. And that's what Ephraim is saying. So what do I do with idols? I remember a man years ago coming to my office told me that 16 years to the day, that day, he said he was denied access to his kids because of an alcohol addiction. And then he told what God had done in his life. And he says, now I'm an example to my family. We're restored. My son is now being used of God in D.C. And he actually can take this former alcoholic. I have access on a private tour of the White House and the Capitol. And he said, who could do that? You know, how far I was, gone, and yet God's mercy. I can tell you that God's mercy wants to apply to your life too. He wants to do that in you. He's looking for a vessel that says, Lord, I'm willing. I confess I'm not what I should be. I want to be, but I can't be. And I confess, you've done something to convince me that you really would forgive me. You'd be gracious to me. And now, these are the words. I'm a sinner. I need your salvation. I believe you'll give it to me. And then the action is, okay, Lord, I'm going to put all the other stuff away because it's not doing anything for me. You know, all of the curses in Hosea, and there were many, many of them that he pronounces judgment, and the spirit of harlotry in their midst, and the calf that he's rejected, and the land.

0: mourning, and Ephraim stricken, the root dried up, and the roots are dried up, and all of the fruit is gone. All of those curses thus far in Hosea now are answered in these first eight verses. It's amazing how they went from apostasy to healing, from divine anger to divine love, from drought to dew, from withering to blossoming, from rootlessness to dry to deep roots, from loss of fruit to abundant fruit, from idolatry to renunciation of idols. All God's work that he does. And the conclusion of the whole matter is found in verse 9. Who is wise? Let him understand these things. Who is prudent? Let him know them. For the ways of the Lord are right. There is a right way and a wrong way. There is right and wrong. In fact, the right and wrongness in our culture's history of our American culture has been from what is right, the Ten Commandments. What is right? What is wrong? We know the difference between right and wrong. But now it's all about oppressed and oppressor. It's a newfangled way of looking at life, of redefining reality. To the point where they, well, that's your right and that's your wrong, and that's my right and that's my wrong, and your truth, my truth, and it's confusion. Nowhere in regular life would any of this stuff matter. I can tell you, if you get a job at a bakery and you start baking things the wrong way, you're not going to keep that job. You get involved in a bank and you start counting numbers the wrong way, you won't keep the job. Any place you go in the world, you do it the wrong way, it won't work. There's a right and wrong. And so there is with the way God made us. The ways of the Lord are right. And you're never wrong when you do the right thing. So you will never miss it when you let the Word of God deeply, richly endow you with his wisdom and counsel. It'll make the difference in your life. Again, I mentioned in any relationship, I shared at a marriage breakfast yesterday morning in Montville Church up in the north part of New Jersey by the border of New York. Good friend of mine, Mike Finizio, who pastored in New York, is now kind of semi-retired. I say semi because he's stepping in as an intern pastor up there until they find one. He doesn't want anything from them, but he's just blessing. But it's a powerful thing, you know, as we talked about marriage, the keys to a solid marriage are very similar to the keys of a healthy relationship with God. And that's what, the first one is essentially understand your foundation. You know, when you believe in the Lord Jesus Christ, the foundation is sure because you know your God has already paid for every wrong thing. And now you have a standing with God. You are declared the imputed righteousness because of the blood of Jesus Christ. You're now accepted. You're now his child. He will not forsake you or leave you. And similarly, because this foundation, his commitment to you is so strong, he went to the cross anticipating your response to him that he could restore you. Again, in the angel realm, there is no forgiveness. There is no relationship. With you, made out of dust in his image, he knows you, wants to know you, is God who created all things, knows you, and wants you to know him. The foundation is agape. It's not the goal. It's the foundation. It's a complete commitment. And when you trust the Lord, you have that commitment. Now, in marriage, it's similar. When you commit, you, if you really want to think about how ridiculous it is to a pagan world, who in the world in their right mind would sign a contract without knowing what's in the contract? Right? Isn't that what you're doing when you say I do to a person you've never lived with and you're going to live the rest of your life with them and you're never going to leave? You don't know what you're getting. Are you crazy? Exactly. That's the only safe place for a relationship, is complete commitment. Because then what happens? The foundation is laid. You're not going anywhere. So you can have all the intense fellowship in the world. You can have all the skirmishes and arguments and this and that, and you're going to be fighting. You're going to learn. What's going to happen in all that interaction is when you have a strong foundation, you are going to alter yourself to learn how to be a friend to this person that you married. Because that's ultimately the goal, friendship. Did you know that's the ultimate goal with God and you?
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0: Are you a friend of God? Does he consider you a friend? He's put the overtures of friendship towards you. Are you responding as a friend? Because a friendship is give and take. And to trust him. When he says to his disciples, you are my friends if you do whatever I command you. Because he's God, he knows everything. To us, to argue with him is fruitless. If we want to really be a friend like Abraham obeyed, he did the unthinkable, left civilization, went to a land God would show him. And it was the beginning of our salvation, the coming forth of the word of God through Moses and then the Messiah, Jesus. We have a lot of debt to the Jewish people because of those things. But developing friendship is the key. Wanting to really like get along and encourage the person. And that only can happen when you know you're not going anywhere. You have to work it out. I remember Karen and I having one wing dinger of a fight. It wasn't a fight, it was intense fellowship, I forgot. It was on a missions trip. And it was late at night, and I had different ideas for the night than she had. We got into this argument. And as deep as that argument went, we'd always had a commitment in our marriage to never go to sleep angry. And this is one of those nights where that was going to be challenged. Because we were both, you know, put a fork in us, we're done. And I'll never forget, you know, we're on a missions trip, right? And we're going at it. And I'm saying her my words, she's saying her words. And in the end, we worked it out. But I tell you, it stretched us to the very limit. There was only one other time in which we were so exhausted we couldn't continue. We had to apologize the next morning. But the wild thing is, this is a relationship. It's not easy. Getting along with somebody you love even, when you're with them together. But all of this began to show us that everything we go through is curated for a purpose. All the experiences you've had, the difficulty you've had to go through, the people that have been difficult in your life, they've pushed your buttons, they've stretched you, they've pulled you, and it's been wrong, wrong, wrong, it's not fair. All that unfairness you've had to face is all a part of God doing something in you to trust him. And guess what? Where all that junk goes? It's like fertilizer for your life that will eventually bring fruit for others. Which brings me to the third key in this whole thing. When he says the righteous will walk in them, but transgressors will stumble. What happens when you become righteous because of his grace? You have a deep concern now for all the transgressors, all the sinners, all the others that have not yet experienced his forgiveness. And now all your pain, all the things you've gone through are a purpose to reach others. I got a call, I think I was in another country when I got a call from a brother that went on vacation skiing, and the very first day before they even hit the slopes, he was really feeling funny. And he thought to ignore it because, you know, he didn't want to ruin everybody's vacation and, you know, family was there, and so he was going to suck it up, but it got worse. And he goes, no, something's wrong. And so he listened to his body and drove to the hospital. And they caught it in the nick of time where his heart was clogged and he would have died if he had went on the slopes and he wouldn't be with us. So he went to the hospital, got the operation, kind of ruined the vacation, but he's alive. But the funniest thing, he was saying that on the way to the hospital when they were taking him, he's witnessing to the medics on the way there. And he's telling them, listen, I don't know how this will work out, and I could die, and I know where I'm going. Do you know where you're going? And he starts sharing the gospel with them. And he was like perfectly at peace. Even though he could possibly die, he was in perfect peace. And I'll tell you something, that is a powerful message to people who live in fear of death. Hey, you're not afraid. That's powerful. I get constant feedback from people in the medical field where someone from here has been there for some, and they're just telling others about the Lord. They're at peace. They're thanking him. They know it's in his hands and they're not worried. And I've also been with those that their time was up and they knew they only had a little bit of time before they'd gone. And I've got a chance to talk with them and be so encouraged by them. Actually, I was a little envious of them. Man, in a few minutes, you're going to see Jesus. Oh, I almost want to trade with them. But you know what? It's like this all becomes a way that what God has done in you can be a blessing to others. And let me say this. A good marriage needs that foundation. A good marriage is developing a good friendship. But a good marriage is also not spent for itself. If God has blessed you through the pains you've gone through, and you've been married for a number of years, you've worked through all kinds of battles, do you think for a moment you should waste those lessons? No, share them. Get some younger couples in your life. Pour into them some things that they can learn. Let them, you know, smile knowingly when they're talking about some of their things. Yeah, we were there. Yeah, let me tell you what we did. And, you know, you could be a blessing. And I want to just end with this thought, like that thought I shared with you last week, but it's still so much on my heart. At everything that I might be looked at from the outside for 40 years of ministry and might get an award for being faithful, might get acknowledgement for this. I've got an honorary doctorate and, you know, I could throw all those things there. But, you know, none of that means, and I think even in the reward in heaven, all of the impact from being here in the pulpit and ministering as a pastor might be a tiny little package of reward compared to the little things that people would think are not that big of a deal, like just being willing to share with somebody on a plane or talk to somebody in an elevator or just, you know, reach out to somebody or give them a call and say, Lord, put you on my heart. How can I? All those little things that no one could ever measure. Who knows the impact that had in that life and the lives they impacted and the lives they impacted. So what I'm saying to you is that you guys really have within the Lord's gifting you the ability to impact the world in ways you can't even fathom. And if you're spending all of your energy on yourself, you are missing it. Get committed somewhere. Get committed to be pouring into young people. Get committed to ministering to older people. Get committed to serving in subcapacity, giving. You know, listen, I'm so thankful for the 40 years of people that gave money that we could pay the bills and do this. And then have a radio station and a Bridge thrift store and a Bridge women's center. I mean, we're crazy, the things we're doing here. But you guys all made it happen because of the resources that came in. That goes to your account. But it makes me think, too, sadly, I know that we're not slick in fundraising. We don't do all that stuff. I don't want to because I don't want anyone to give a penny here whose heart isn't convinced of it, whose heart isn't really in it. But I know that there are people here that have had the evidence for years. This has been a blessing. They found community. They found love. They found forgiveness. They found a blessing here. They found benefit for their family. But they haven't really been passing it forward to the next level where they could pay forward all that they've experienced to give that it could continue for the next generation. So I think of this whole picture is that the ways of the Lord are right. The righteous walk in them. But transgressors stumble him. And this is how he ends this divine tension. This crazy sin was off the chart. The judgment that had to come because God is just. But his peppered mercy throughout. And finally this amazing offer of rescue and salvation. It's astounding. And my prayer is that God would do that work in someone here today. Have you drifted? Are you in a long-time believer, but you've drifted? Are you in a present crisis? You know you've been far from God and you need to go in the right direction. The Lord has a message for you. To the relativist who thinks that truth is relative and there is your truth and my truth, know the ways of the Lord are right. To the skeptical, and let me tell you who the most skeptics come from. Skeptics come from being raised in the church and then going away, and they doubt a lot of stuff they have. Well, here's what I would say. I had that skeptical notion because of one thing. I came to believe that all of this religious stuff was

0: have a party rejoicing, because angels will be rejoicing in heaven for every sinner who repents. And maybe you need to change your mind. That's what repent means. It's, you know, we think of repent as this threat. You know, it's really just change your mind about God. He's amazing. And let me tell you, the shop is closing soon. History will be coming to an end. We cannot most likely endure another decade the way things are going. Maybe a couple of decades. Maybe something will happen to protect us from ourselves. But we are in a collision course for something down the road if we don't find truth in the Lord Jesus and revive us once again.
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1: Well, join us next time as we will begin a series as timely as today's headlines, as they say. 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
1: Today's Wisdom for Women is Proverbs 19, verse 25. If you punish a mocker, the simple-minded will learn a lesson. If you merely reprove the wise, they will be all the wiser. Do you see here that a foolish person needs to always learn the hard way? They are called a mocker. A mocker is someone who thinks they are above the rules. They think that the warnings and principles of God's Word don't apply to them. So, ladies, is there some area of disobedience you just don't think you have to live up to? Maybe it's the way you treat your mother. You resent needing to help her. You resent some things in the past, and you are always on edge with her. Or

there is secret habit you know is wrong and the Holy Spirit has sent pangs of conviction. But by refusing to respond, you have to realize that you aren't just neglecting His influence, you are mocking His authority in your life. This is a foolish decision. Do you have to wait until the consequences, the punishment for that sin, comes crashing in on you before you get it? On the other hand, the wise are tender to the promptings of the Holy Spirit. So let me ask you a question. When you read your Bible or listen to a message from God's Word, are you hungry to learn and change and grow? Do you take it to heart? Let me close by saying, so many women are living with the damage of hardness, unwillingness to listen and respond to the correction of God the Father. Let's be quick to repent. Then we will be wise, becoming all the more wiser. This is Debbie Bryson praying that the practical wisdom of God's Word will make you wise.

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1: It's time to see that we need God. Instead of fighting over political issues, we ought to be coming to God in prayer, kneeling before God, humbly crying out to God. We have rejected God. We've sown to the wind. We're reaping the whirlwind. And where does it start? Well, you and I. It takes us holding on to the truth, not compromising the truth, not listening to the world's philosophies. You know, our culture has wholesale bought the postmodern lie that there is no absolute truth.
0: When you look at the world, or even our nation, you see a lot of messed up things and messed up people. Why is that? Pastor John shows today that what's missing is our foundation upon the truth of God. Of course, it's easier to look at the others and see where they're not following God. It's the other countries. It's the other political party. It's my boss, or my spouse, or my next door neighbor. But if this world is going to return to Christ in humility, it has to start with you and me. Now, let's join Pastor John in the book of 2 Thessalonians chapter 2 as he continues his message, Standing in the Truth.
1: You don't just try Jesus or check out Jesus. You come saying, I need Jesus. I'm on my way to hell. I need a Savior. Jesus died and rose from the dead. I trust Him to save me. That's how you come to Christ. That's all the work of the Holy Spirit. So He convicts us, and you might say draws us to Jesus. I believe that that is resistible, though, that you have the ability to say no to God. But if you don't resist, if you believe, then the Holy Spirit comes inside of you to dwell. He regenerates you. He indwells you.